0: alcohol during working hours while mocking those who abstained, directing staff to perform personal tasks for her, and failing to report gifts through appropriate channels. The Supreme Court handed a win to Republicans today, ruling that political parties and party committees can buy campaign ads at the same discounted rates as candidates. NPR's Maham Javed has more.
1: The justices cleared the way for parties and party committees to pay lower candidate-level ad rates. The court wrote the discount is necessary to, quote, reach the electorate in the critical weeks leading up to the midterms. It's a fight that began in March when the Federal Communications Commission expanded who could receive the lowest rates. Those previously only went to candidates. Some Democrats, including Georgia Senator John Ossoff, challenged the new policy. While a lower court agreed with the Democrats, the Supreme Court overturned that ruling. This is a win for the Republican Party, which holds far more money in its party committees than in individual candidate accounts. Maham Javed, NPR News.
0: The job market rebounded last month as employers added 162,000 jobs in August, higher than economists were expecting. The Labor Department says the unemployment rate is unchanged at 4.1%. 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An ICE officer has been ordered released from federal custody after pleading not guilty to lying to investigators about the shooting of a Venezuelan man during the immigration crackdown in Minnesota last winter. The federal indictment unsealed today accuses Christian Castro of falsely telling investigators that he was attacked with a broom and a shovel before opening fire, injuring Julio Cesar Sosa Salis in January. Castro was shackled at his wrists, waist, and feet during a brief hearing in Texas's federal court after he turned himself in last night. Bond was set at $75,000. Major storms caused $1 billion worth of damage in Hawaii this spring. Now the island state is contending with a series of hurricanes. Hawaii Public Radio's Savannah Harriman-Pote has more.
2: Hawaii was still recovering from back-to-back spring storms when Hurricane Lala sideswiped the state in August. Emergency officials are working to tally the losses from Lala. So far, they've assessed more than $83 million in damage. Now, Hurricane Lowell is expected to bring more rain to the islands early next week. Climate scientist Adam Smith tracks major weather events, which are occurring more frequently.
3: Back in the 1980s, the United States would go roughly 3 months between billion-dollar disasters. In the last decade, it's closer to every 3 weeks.
2: He says with climate change, more states may have multiple billion-dollar disasters in 1 year, making it harder to recover. For NPR News, I'm Savannah Harriman-Pote.
0: And I'm Janine Herbst, NPR News in Washington.
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5: This is The World. I'm Marco Werman. Thank you for joining us this Friday. In Nepal today, some welcome but unexpected news. Two survivors were rescued alive from the tunnel of a hydropower plant some 9 days after getting trapped by last week's devastating floods. As the days have worn on, hopes were fading that any of the roughly 500 hydropower workers believed to be in tunnels would be recovered alive. My colleague Carolyn Beeler continues her reporting from Nepal and is covering this story. She joins me from Kathmandu with the latest. Carolyn, what more can you tell us about this rescue?
6: It's really an incredible story, Marco, and it's getting a lot of attention here. This happened at the hydropower plant Trishuli 3A, which is near the river, the Trishuli, which is the one that has catastrophically flooded. And the power plant's operated by the government-owned Nepal Electricity Authority. Videos supplied by the Nepali government show rescuers evacuating one man from this site on a stretcher, and medical personnel helping a man, presumably the same man who's wearing an oxygen mask and has this labored breathing. This guy's name is Sanjay Sah, and he told military rescue teams that on the day of the floods, when he realized that something was wrong, he did not flee. He actually went into the control room and warned his colleagues to run outside, and that, he said, cost him the time he needed to get out himself. There was one other man rescued. His name is Kabir Maharazan. We haven't heard anything from him. He is said to be in critical condition. We reached his brother earlier today, who said that he was coming down to Kathmandu to be with his brother when he arrived in the hospital here, but he didn't know anything at the time about the condition of his brother.
5: Pretty extraordinary. How have these two men survived this long?
6: We don't know a lot about that. We do know that Sanjay Shah had been working in the control room of the power plant. So if he was there when these debris came rushing in, it's possible that that like building structure would have protected him. But an authority at the hydropower company told us today that there is no emergency protocol to have water or food in these tunnels. So I think there's going to be a lot of questions and a lot coming out in the coming days about how these two men have survived.
5: You were at the military base yesterday where the men were brought after being rescued. What was the situation there?
6: It was just buzzing with activity. Members of the military and relief workers doing everything they could to help. Here is what I saw there yesterday. The whir of helicopter blades is almost constant here at the military base outside of Trishuli Bazaar. I'm looking at one that's about to take off from a clearing in front of the mountains. They're flying more than 200 military helicopters a day from this spot, heading up the valley, up higher into the mountains to rescue people who are living in areas that are still unreachable by car, and to bring troops and supplies to hydropower tunnels that are full of mud. You know, I even saw a helicopter overhead that was hauling a part of a deconstructed excavator up the mountain. They are too big to get up these mountains any other way, so that they're taken apart piece by piece and then put back together at the top of the mountain, which just shows you, you know, the incredible lengths that authorities have to go to rescue people up in these mountains. Yesterday, a military spokesperson, J.B. Resmi, gave an update about the operations, the rescue mission at this particular tunnel.
7: Let me tell you that 3A tunnel that we have deployed.
6: He explains that they'd sent up a special team for collapsed structure, so a search and rescue team that specializes in that, excavators and drilling machines.
7: We are able to make a hole up to the tunnel, but that search and rescue mission is going on.
6: So by midday yesterday, he told us that rescuers had dug up to the entrance of the tunnel. And then over the next 22 hours, they dug about 550 feet where they found these two survivors who we've been talking about.
5: It's incredible that these men were recovered alive after so long, 9 days. Has that given people hope that there might be more survivors?
6: There's so far not been any other signs of life from this particular tunnel. And officials, you know, do say that in any disaster situation, the chances of finding anyone alive after 72 hours is slim. But, you know, everywhere you look around here, people are searching for loved ones. Some retain hope that they're alive. Others, you know, have resigned themselves to the fact that they are looking for bodies. And that searching is true just outside of the military base where these rescue operations were coordinated. People gather outside of those gates every single day, desperately trying to get information from authorities about missing loved ones. And that is another story that I want to tell you today. Why have you come here today?
8: I'm here to try to find my son.
6: This is Prabhati Pariyar speaking through an interpreter. She says she thinks she might have been on the phone with her son just as he was swept away last week. She shows me a picture of him, a handsome 29-year-old chef with a thick shock of black hair and dreams of owning his own restaurant someday.
8: I'm here. If the helicopter lands, I have hopes like my son is coming. Only like minor injuries. No matter the time, how many days has gone, being as a mother, there is always hope for my son.
6: Ramis Lama, who's in his mid-20s, just flew back from where he's studying in South Korea to try to find his father.
9: We all don't know he's still alive or not, but we haven't lost any hope because we can't easily lose hope because he's my father. It's very hard. I can't go far because there is no any roadways also.
6: You would like to go to where you think he might be, but you can't get there, you're saying?
9: Yeah. No any roadways. The roadways all are destroyed. So we can only do it by looking the photos, the list of rescue people. The hardest part is not knowing is he's still alive or not. That's the big point.
6: The weather and terrain here make it incredibly difficult to locate the missing, says the head of Nepal's Disaster Risk Reduction and Management Authority, Dharam Upreti.
10: And this is the monsoon season in Nepal. So monsoon impacting the search and rescue operations.
6: When the floods came last week, they were rushing fast, up to 110 miles an hour.
10: Largely, the bodies are swept away from up to even the border of India, and some bodies are recovered from India as well.
6: And rescue teams can't get excavators up the mountains. That's where the helicopters come in, and also drones. Police and soldiers are flying them to get a bird's eye view of places that are hard to reach. On a riverbank washed clean of any buildings in the town of Trishuli Bazaar, a middle-aged man is asking the police to look for missing family members with a drone. My interpreter explains what's happening.
8: That gentleman is telling to police, if the dead bodies got found, it's happy for me to see the face at least.
6: So this gentleman has requested the help of the police to try to find the dead body of a loved one.
8: Yeah.
6: The man's wife, his parents, and his brother and sister-in-law have all been missing since the floods. The drone flew out of sight to where the family's house used to stand and then returned several minutes later. So no luck?
11: Did you find anything?
9: No. From drone, there is nothing seen.
6: Just 2 days before, though, Yuvraj Katuwal tells me that a drone did spot three dead bodies. His team flew there and then crawled across an expanse of mud to avoid getting sucked down into it. When they got to a former supermarket, they found 21 dead bodies still inside. It was a heartbreaking scene, he says. A little girl looked like she'd been clinging to her mother when the rush of mud and debris came, and they were still holding on to each other in death, he says. All remains that are recovered here have DNA samples taken, and earlier today I visited tents that are erected outside a hospital in Kathmandu where relatives of the missing can get their blood drawn for DNA testing. Lakshmi Rai's brother was hiking with a group in the mountains when the floods hit. Rai tells me she's been going every day to the hospital where bodies are brought, but she's found no signs of her brother. At the DNA collection site, Lakshmi is joined by several people who are missing loved ones from the same hiking group. She tells me that since it's been 10 days since the flood, she doesn't expect to find her brother alive, but at the very least, she hopes they might identify his body. Closure is what Dr. Simriti Karki, a pathologist running the DNA collection site, tells me she hopes she can offer. Her team has taken nearly 800 samples in the past 5 days.
12: I feel, and I've been saying to my team, that this is the least we can do from our side. And we really hope that the things we are doing here will create a greater impact later.
6: Karki tells me it may take weeks for the samples that are collected here today to be cross-matched with DNA from remains. And officials told us today that they expect to be searching for bodies for at least another month or so. And so people coming here looking for closure are likely to be waiting for quite some time.
5: That's the world's Carolyn Beeler reporting from Nepal. We'll have more from Carolyn next week as she continues to follow the disaster recovery efforts there. Spain's national women's soccer team has announced it will subsidize the freezing of eggs for any players who so desire. This is exactly what some elite Spanish players had been pushing for, but other pro athletes are calling it a step backward for women in sports. The World's Jerry Haddon reports from Barcelona.
13: Is it an historic triumph for feminism or male chauvinism in disguise? Depends who you ask.
14: Desde FUTPRO, lo que estamos intentando es sentarnos a negociar cuanto antes.
13: This is Ana Parernau from FUTPRO, the union that represents Spain's professional women's soccer players. In an Instagram post from May, she explained how FUTPRO was fighting for a series of improvements in working conditions. Among the measures FUTPRO pushed for were the new subsidies for freezing eggs. The idea, proponents argue, is to give players at the peak of their relatively short careers the option to postpone motherhood, rather than having to bow out for many months during the peak of their play. A lot of Spain's top stars are celebrating, including
15: Valencia!
13: Spanish soccer legend Alexia Putellas. She told Spain's El País newspaper that this was a victory for women athletes. But is it? Asks another Spanish great.
15: Buen salto, buen salto.
16: Al saltazo que acaba de realizar Ana Peleteiro.
13: Ana Peleteiro is a track and field star who's won medals at the Olympics and lots of other events. Yesterday, she posted a scathing critique of the subsidies.
17: Esta medida pretende facilitar que las mujeres sean madres.
13: Are they meant to help women athletes become mothers, she asks, or to keep them from becoming mothers as long as they're still playing their sport? Peletero says the move is a clever way of getting women to conform their lives to pro sports rather than ensuring sports adapt to women's needs.
17: Si realmente queremos conciliar maternidad y deporte profesional,
13: if we really want to reconcile motherhood with pro sports, she said, we need to have contractual guarantees for pregnancy, postpartum, and maternity leave, and the right to rejoin the team without prejudice, not to mention support for childcare. And not just for soccer stars, but all women athletes, she said, everywhere. In fact, the egg freezing subsidies are new to Spain, but they've been around for a while in a couple of other countries, including the US.
18: Our body is our job, so to be out for pregnancy purposes, it can really take a toll, which can affect your career.
13: This was Women's National Basketball Association superstar Sue Bird back in 2020.
18: Obviously, as a male athlete, by the time you're 33, you could easily have 2 to 3 kids, and like it never impacted your career. It's never even a thing.
13: 2020 was the same year the WNBA began subsidizing egg freezing and other fertility treatments. Here in Spain, where details of the agreement won't be fully known until mid-September, doctors are already weighing in. Patricia Bartolomé is a Spanish fertility expert. On Spanish radio today, she said that if women think they can just freeze eggs and then unfreeze them and presto, a baby, they're mistaken.
19: Porque si yo ahora congelo mi óvulo con 25 años, y lo descongelo.
13: Because if I freeze an egg when I'm 25 and then unfreeze it years later, that process could produce an unviable egg, one that can't even be fertilized. Women soccer players tend to retire in their early to mid-30s. Bartolomé says that still gives them time to try for a natural pregnancy. Resorting to technology should only be a last resort, she says. The Spanish subsidies are limited, at any rate, to players on the national team, the team that goes to the World Cup and other tournaments. We're talking 23 players who could choose to freeze an egg now and hope for the best once they've hung up their cleats. For The World, I'm Sherry Haddon, Barcelona.
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20: 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We're calling it 26 and 26. 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
5: This is The World. I'm Marco Werman. It's one of Germany's smaller states, and it's not usually the center of national attention. But this weekend, all eyes are on the eastern German region of Saxony-Anhalt. A strong result for the far-right Alternative for Germany, or AfD, could have implications not just for the state itself, but for Germany's political future. Inside Europe's Thomas Sparrow has more.
23: The far-right AfD is polling strongly in Saxony-Anhalt, but it's still unclear whether it can enter government, let alone lead one. Still, the possibility is being taken seriously across Germany, and if it does happen, the party would face a challenge it has never faced before. For years, the AfD has built support by attacking those in power. It grew mainly as a protest party, attracting voters who felt ignored, who felt left behind. Governing is a different matter altogether. It means turning campaign promises into reality, from tougher migration policies to a stronger focus on German identity in schools. For the AfD, a party founded just 13 years ago, taking office would be a major milestone and a major challenge. Supporters would see it as proof that the party is ready to govern. Opponents would see it as a deeply worrying development, pointing out that Germany's domestic intelligence agency classifies the AfD in Saxony-Anhalt as right-wing extremist. The impact of such a government would go well beyond the AfD itself. For years, Germany's other parties have upheld what's known as the Brandmauer, or firewall, refusing to work with the AfD. If the party enters government in Saxony-Anhalt, many will say that firewall is damaged beyond repair. The debate would no longer be about keeping the AfD out of power, but how to deal with the AfD in power. And that could have consequences in Berlin. Chancellor Friedrich Merz, after all, has invested a great deal of political capital in winning back voters who have turned to the AfD. But the AfD is also leading national polls ahead of Merz's party. An AfD win in Saxony-Anhalt could further dent the standing of a chancellor who is deeply unpopular. The impact would also be felt beyond Germany's borders. Germany is often seen as one of Europe's political anchors. Many would see an AfD win as further evidence of the growing strength of far-right parties across Europe. Yet many Germans are uneasy about that prospect. A recent poll found that a majority believe an AfD government in Saxony-Anhalt would be a danger to democracy, and many worry about the impact on people with migrant backgrounds. So, in many ways, this election is about more than one small state. It's about two tests at once: whether Germany's other parties can respond to the AfD's continued growth, and whether the AfD could make the jump from opposition to government. Thomas Sparrow, Berlin.
5: That story comes to us from DW's Inside Europe. Let's take another look now, and a completely different one, at the Saxony-Anhalt election, one that includes mopeds, nostalgia, and East German identity. That's because the AfD has been using a particular moped brand for its campaign, the Simson Schwalbe, often described as the Vespa of East Germany. The Jewish heir to the founding family is fighting to protect the company's legacy. DW's Matthew Moore reports on how the moped has been turned into a political vehicle.
0: It's Sunday in the medieval village of Quedlinburg in Saxony-Anhalt. Ulrich Siegmund, the AfD's 35-year-old candidate for the upcoming state election, is leading a motorcade atop a blue moped, the AfD's signature colour. Siegmund is not riding just any bike. Together with many of the 5,000 attendees, he's sitting on an iconic Simson Schwalbe, one of East Germany's most recognisable brands. Founded by a Jewish family in 1856, the company grew into one of Germany's leading manufacturers of firearms and later vehicles, before the Nazi regime seized the company from the family in the 1930s. After World War II, the factory continued operating in the German Democratic Republic, as the East was called.
1: 60 km pro Stunde und braucht keine 3 Liter. Genau das Richtige auch für zwei.
0: They produced mopeds that could reach speeds of up to 60 km per hour. They were an alternative to cars, which were in short supply.
1: Genau der richtige Kleinroller auch für Sie. Schwalbe von Simson Suhl.
0: For young people especially, these mopeds provided a sense of freedom. After reunification, they became cult objects. And more recently, the AfD has latched onto this nostalgia, to the dismay of some.
2: I received from friends in Germany videos of what the AfD was doing with our name. And that's when I was really shocked that I saw shirts that said AfD and Simson, and posters that said the same thing, and flags that said the same thing.
0: That's Dennis Baum, an 82-year-old heir of the Simson Company. He travelled from New York to Germany this summer to speak about his family's history and the legacy of the Simson name. He also sat down with DW correspondent Ines Pohl in the United States.
2: Well, I have one objective: get our name out of the AfD Hocke sphere. I don't want it involved whatsoever. It has nothing to do with the Simson Schwalbe. They keep getting that issue mixed up.
0: Björn Höcke, who Baum is referring to, is the hard right leader of the AfD's branch in another eastern state, Thuringia. He's been convicted twice for publicly using a banned Nazi slogan. He's built a political career in the East by presenting the AfD as a defender of East German identity.
3: Dass der Osten unkonventionell ist, dass der Osten frei ist und dass der Osten wild ist. Und das ist gut so, liebe Freunde.
0: Hücke's also used iconic mopeds for his political campaigns, tapping into the power of images, emotions and grievance.
2: They can have the Schwalbe, they can do what they want with the Schwalbe, they can make it a target of great nostalgia, and it's wonderful. But get our name out of the mix when it comes to AfD politics. And I should say, the Simpson name shouldn't be involved in politics whatsoever. But it's absolutely horrendous that it of all places, it gets hooked up to the AfD thinking. For the family's name, a Jewish family's name, to be used by the AfD, a distinctly anti-Semitic party, anti-social, anti-everything, it seems, it was infuriating for us all. We got together, all five groups of Simpson heirs, five different families around, and we decided we were going to make a major effort to stop this, and we didn't care what it cost.
0: The AfD denies that it's anti-Semitic and has pushed back at the Baum family's criticism, calling the reaction symbolic hysteria. But this whole story raises deeper questions about how political movements use nostalgia, about who gets to define the meaning of a cultural symbol, and about what it feels like when a family's own stolen history is suddenly repurposed as a kind of identity marker for the far right. Because in the end, Simpson isn't just a motorbike, it's heritage, memory, pride, and for the Baum family, loss. And all that is now being rewritten in today's political battles. Matthew Moore at Berlin.
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5: I'm Marco Werman. Today, Giorgia Meloni becomes Italy's longest continuously serving prime minister since World War II. Yeah, you heard that right. Four continuous years in office is a record there. That's because Italy has a reputation for changing governments almost as often as the seasons. Meloni is celebrating the milestone by hosting a rally in the city of Bari today. Some analysts, though, say her hold on power may not be as ironclad as she might hope. The World's Europe correspondent Orla Barry has our story.
27: Food trucks serving assassin spaghetti, the traditional spicy pasta dish of Bari, have congregated close to the city port, ready to serve the thousands gathered to watch Giorgia Meloni give a speech near the harbour. Giant posters of the Italian leader hang off poles nearby, with the slogan, "The government is more stable, Italy is stronger." This has never happened in the history of the Italian Republic, Marcello Giammatto tells me, that a government has lasted this long. Giammatto was one of the main organisers of today's rally and is Italy's junior health minister. Giammatto and Meloni have reason to celebrate. Italy has had 68 governments in the last 80 years, and not one has lasted a full five-year term. Meloni, though, has broken records before. In 2022, she became Italy's first female prime minister. Her government was also the first to be led by a party with neo-fascist roots. Before that election, old footage of a young Meloni speaking on French television praising Benito Mussolini went viral.
6: Moi, je crois que Mussolini, c'était un bon politicien.
27: 4 years on, though, fears about what a leader with far-right roots might mean for Italy appear to have been largely forgotten.
8: Meloni is very skillful. She's very skillful in avoiding great risks.
27: Lorenzo Castellani is Associate Professor of History at Lewis University in Rome. In fact, Castellani says, instead of dragging the country further to the right, Meloni has barely made any major policy changes.
8: This is why in the end, after 4 years, we might say that Meloni is a great political manager, but not a great reformer.
27: On the international stage, she's been cautious too, he says. She's built close ties with centrist European leaders, while relations with her once close ally in the White House have cooled.
9: We had a bad relationship, but it became a little bad because she refused to help us. Again, I didn't put a heavy press on her. But she refused to get involved.
27: In June, when President Trump claimed that Meloni had begged him for a photo at the G7 summit, the Italian leader took straight to Instagram with a categoric denial. I don't know why the US president behaves this way towards his allies, she said, but there's one thing he needs to remember. Neither I nor Italy ever beg.
11: I think she actually overplayed sort of this clash with Trump because she realized that being seen as a good friend of Trump was really damaging her in terms of popularity.
27: Cecilia Emma Sottolotta says Meloni worked the public spat with Trump to her favor. Sottolotta, an associate professor of political science in Perugia, says there's no doubt Meloni is a highly skilled politician. What's keeping her in office so long, though, she says, may have less to do with Meloni's strengths and a lot more to do with the failings of the left-wing opposition.
11: Just think of the fact that the gasoline is at the highest ever it's ever been in the country. You know, the cost of living is skyrocketing. Salaries are ridiculous compared to other European countries. And yet the opposition is not able to really capitalize on these very, very evident problems.
27: Today, the real threat to Meloni isn't coming from the left, Sottolotta says, but from a new party on the far right. Futuro Nazionale, founded by former Army General Roberto Vannacci, has campaigned for an end to Italy's military support for Ukraine and tougher controls on immigration. If I were the Interior Minister, he said recently, I would close the ports to migrants and use all the tools open to the police and the army to fight against this invasion, this fully fledged invasion, he said. Vannacci's party is rising in the polls, and Sottolotta says it's in danger of stealing voters from Meloni's party. Marcello Giammatto, Meloni's party colleague, tells me, he's not worried. The beauty of democracy is that new parties can emerge and stir up the political debate, he says. We'll see what Italians want at the ballot box. Next year, Italians head to the ballot box to decide whether Giorgia Meloni deserves another term in office. But if Italian history teaches us one thing, nothing is guaranteed. For the world, I'm Orla Barry.
5: We are fast approaching the 25th anniversary of 9/11. It was obviously a momentous day, setting off 2 decades of continuous war and changing the lives of millions of people here in the U.S. and around the world. For many, it changed the trajectory of their careers. That's true for Andrew Sullivan. He's now executive director of No One Left Behind, a nonprofit advocating for Afghan allies of the U.S. When we spoke earlier this week, Sullivan told me about that life-changing moment almost 25 years ago.
12: I was in science class. I was a 10th grader, so I was a sophomore in high school. I remember the first reports we got. They said an aircraft had hit one of the World Trade Center towers. And we all kind of assumed that it was a Cessna, that it was some small plane and was going to be a minor incident. It wasn't until the second plane hit that our teachers actually turned the televisions on and we started to get a sense of the enormity of what was happening. And in that moment, I think we all knew, and I certainly did, that life is as I had known it previously, was bound to change.
5: Yes. So how much did 9/11 shape your decision to join the Army? Had you connected the two at the time on that day?
12: I had never planned on going into the military until then. And then after 9/11, I felt an immediate call to service. I wasn't sure at first what that was going to look like, but pretty quickly after, I knew that it was going to be military service, and I knew that the Army was going to be the branch for me. I had a family friend that was in the Pentagon during the September 11th attacks. He was thankfully all right, but he was a Army Ranger and then Green Beret. And

0: or going to Afghanistan.
1: If we go back to 9/11, I mean, you were in high school and you saw the war in Afghanistan start to unfold in 2001, 2002, those early stages. How did you feel in 2013 about how things were going?
0: I was so optimistic as a high schooler and as a kid. And so the feeling that by the time that I got there, that I was pessimistic. And as I mentioned earlier, Iraq by 2014 was also starting to crumble as ISIS was really rising. It was tough because I was so hopeful that things would go better. And the reality on the ground was they were not.
1: So after your deployment to Iraq, you arrived in Afghanistan in 2013. That was after the surge and more than a decade into the war there. What was the situation you encountered?
0: It was a time of transition. So we were moving from a U.S.-led mission to one where we were putting the Afghans first. So the Afghan National Army was really going to lead the way. It was an interesting time to be there because in a lot of ways, we were weaning off the Afghans from some of the support they had previously received from Americans. And so trying to find the right middle ground of, you know, how much do we lead the operation so that we can take it to the Taliban, we can improve security conditions, and how much do we let the Afghans lead, even if the results maybe aren't quite as successful, but that way they're developing their own capacity and capability. Trying to find that was interesting. And so that was kind of a hallmark of my time there in 2013 and 2014.
1: After coming out of the experience of your deployment in Iraq, what struck you about Afghanistan by contrast?
0: So when I left Afghanistan, we had gone from a brigade, which is about 3,500 people. We were going to be replaced by a battalion, which is about 1,000 people. And I remember thinking to myself that the security situation is not going to improve. Where we were, you know, if we had left Highway 1, which is the main kind of highway that circles the country, we were pretty bound to be in a firefight or hit an IED, a roadside bomb. And I remember thinking to myself that there's no way this gets better. And about the same time that we were leaving Afghanistan, ISIS was really starting to rise in the western part of Iraq and in Syria. And I remember thinking to myself that when I left Iraq, I was bullish on the future of the country in 2011. And within 4 years, it had fallen where a third of it was controlled by ISIS. And so I remember thinking to myself, you know, as I was planning to leave Afghanistan, that, you know, American forces were going to draw down and the security situation was way worse than it was when I left Iraq. And so I was never confident that things were going to get better.
1: Yeah, I mean, the U.S. was already talking at that point about drawing down and transferring responsibility to Afghan forces. So to you, it felt like a war that was winding down. Did you see like what could be coming next?
0: I did. You know, I think for a lot of politicians in the U.S., there's this idea that the collapse of Afghanistan came out of the blue and we didn't see it coming. And admittedly, it collapsed quicker than I assumed it would at the start of 2021. But no, I think for a lot of us, certainly for myself, as I was leaving Afghanistan and we were transitioning responsibility to the Afghans, I was not particularly optimistic that things were going to get better. And that transition, it never filled me with hope.
1: When you got to Zabul province, what did that look and feel like when you arrived?
0: So the people in Zabul were, you know, in large part, fantastic, very hospitable. Our Afghan National Army partners were incredibly kind. They wanted to succeed. The on-the-ground soldiers tried very hard. They fought very hard. They did their best. But it was pretty clear that if we left Kalat, which is the capital, if we left the highway, most of that area was controlled by Taliban. Mm. And if we were going to resupply some of the forward operating bases that the Afghan National Army controlled in the more rural parts of the country, it was going to be a fight to get there. And so it did not strike me as a place that was particularly secure once you got outside of the provincial capital.
1: I'm with Andrew Sullivan, Army veteran and now executive director of No One Left Behind, a nonprofit advocating for Afghan allies of the U.S. So in terms of fighting alongside the Afghan National Army, what did that look like in practice on the ground?
0: We were very well coordinated, and it was something that we had to be well coordinated on. I had a interpreter that was with me that just carried a radio that was connected to the Afghan National Army because it was that important. So it was another unit that we had to coordinate with whenever we were maneuvering on the battlefield. And as time went on, we tried to put the Afghans more and more out front so that they were the forward-facing element interacting with the community.
1: so much of war is just waiting for stuff to happen. What did you and your soldiers actually do, including the Afghan soldiers, day to day when you were not fighting the enemy?
0: I mean, worked out car

0: words, joked. It was always fun. We would play our Afghan interpreters in sports. And if we were playing football, we would absolutely kick their butt. But if we played soccer or if we played volleyball, they would put it on us. And so you find time to entertain yourself. You get a bunch of guys together and you watch bootleg copies of movies, all sorts of things to find ways to just pass the time.
1: Was there a particular operation or person or moment from that deployment that has kind of really stayed with you?
0: Yes. One of the things that we would do is my unit, we had an attached engineer platoon that would go out. We would identify IEDs. And it was this nearly two-week-long operation to go to a really rural, really volatile part of the province. Unfortunately, you know, we found and cleared nearly 40 IEDs during that operation. However, on one of them, the Afghan EOD platoon leader was killed. Two other Afghan soldiers were very seriously injured. It was a medevac that I actually called in. It sticks with me because, unfortunately, we couldn't save him. He didn't die right away, but we knew he had pretty catastrophic injuries and he was not going to make it. And so, you know, I think about the bravery that those Afghan EOD members had, because we would detect the IEDs, but they would then go and try and render them safe. They weren't using robots. They were going up to the IED using grappling hooks, using probes to unearth charges and power sources, and then placing explosives on hand on those IEDs to blow them up and render them safe. And so I think about what that man did to keep my soldiers safe. And unfortunately, we could not save his life. So that's one that, you know, even now, 12 years later, it sticks with me.
1: Given that bravery of the Afghan forces, I mean, you also spoke about their courage and strength and determination. What was it, do you think, that really caused things to eventually deteriorate for the Afghan army?
0: State capacity. You look at the political leadership in Afghanistan, they fled. That follows really, you know, years of corruption from the senior leadership within the Afghan government. At the provincial level and district level, there was also plenty of corruption. I think that's a huge part of it, is it wasn't necessarily just the Afghan military, but the Afghan government that led to the collapse of the country. For the Afghan military, I do think we oftentimes try and replicate the U.S. military. We try and take an American solution and interpose it on an Afghan military that just wasn't ready for it. And so I think in a lot of ways, we tried to replicate a U.S. military that just wasn't going to be able to be sustainable in the long term. So I think those are the two things that I would point to for why the country collapsed the way that it did.
1: What drew you to the work you now do with No One Left Behind? Like, why did the fate of Afghan allies become so personal for you?
0: It became so personal for me because it was personal. I had friends that truly were brothers in arms when I was in Afghanistan, and they had family members that were left behind. I thought about the incredible people that served alongside me. The ones that did, they had already made it to the U.S., but I knew, as incredible as they weren't unique, and that there were going to be tens of thousands of others that had served just as honorably, that had sacrificed just as much for America, that deserved a pathway to safety. And so knowing that, it was very easy for me to want to pick up this work and join No One Left Behind.
1: I mean, your reason for joining the military and your work with No One Left Behind, both very personal reasons. I'm wondering, is there something about your experience that you think maybe people who did not serve or were born much after 9/11 might not know?
0: Yeah, you know, there are, unfortunately, we have really the lowest percentage of Americans that have served in uniform or know someone that served in uniform, at least in the last 100 years. That percentage of Americans that serve is going down. And so I think for a lot of them, they don't know the sacrifices that not just American service members make, but also our local national wartime allies. So for those that maybe missed 9/11 or didn't get a chance to serve in uniform or served in uniform but didn't get a chance to go to Iraq or Afghanistan, there are a lot of local nationals that have sacrificed on the U.S.'s behalf. I think it's important that people recognize that.
1: So 25 years after September 11th, Andrew, when you think back to who you were at the time you decided to serve, how do you understand that decision today?
0: I'm thrilled that I did it. Obviously, I'm disappointed about the outcome of Afghanistan. Certainly, Iraq had a lot of struggles, but if you look at Iraq now, it's a far more stable country than it was 10, 12 years ago. I'm proud of my service, regardless of how those wars turned out. I'm incredibly proud of what I did, and it's something that if given the opportunity to do again, I would do it 100 times over.
1: Andrew Sullivan is the executive director of No One Left Behind, a nonprofit advocating for Afghan allies of the U.S.

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8: This is The World. I'm Marco Werman. In the waning days of summer, many of us are trying to squeeze in one more vacation, or at least a long weekend. If a road trip off the beaten path is on your agenda, this next story might strike a nerve. It's about a close call in the wilderness, as remembered by journalist Akshob Ghidradas. He lives in Washington now, but back in India, his love for traveling far from home earned him a nickname, as he explained when sharing his account with GBH's Stories from the Stage.
9: I grew up in Bombay, India, on the West Coast. Being able to go to a new place outside India was enchanting. Getting immersed in the historic tales, the cultural fables, I enjoyed it. To my friends, I'd seen more places outside India than in India. So I became known as NRI, non-reliable Indian. Which is true. Even till today, I regret to say I haven't seen the Taj Mahal, but I've seen the Great Wall of China. So naturally, when this friend of mine said, we're going to take a road trip, I said, yes. It didn't matter that, you know, I didn't know 4 out of the 5 people on the trip. It didn't matter, I didn't know the logistics. It didn't even matter, I didn't know how to ride a motorbike because half the journey was on motorbikes. I just said, new place, why not? We're going to Manali, a place in the northern state of Himachal Pradesh. This was hometown to the Dalai Lama and other Tibetan monks. It epitomized tranquility of sorts. So I had spent 48 hours on an uncomfortable train journey from Bombay to Delhi, another 10 hours from Delhi to Manali, escaping 120 degree heat of summer. But I'm like, hey, if you have to get to heaven, you have to live a hard life. And when I got to Manali, it was heaven. It was beautiful mountains, mystic rivers, not the one in Boston, forests, tranquility all around. And then I realized, India has 1.25 billion people, but yet we are minority in this town. That's a hard thing to achieve. There were more Israelis in the town than Indians. I couldn't read half the signs in Hebrew, and I felt illiterate for that moment. I had to ask. I asked this Israeli backpacker, why are there so many of you here? Don't get me wrong, I'm glad tourism works for everyone. You learn more about a country, it's great for the economy. But it seems half of Tel Aviv has come here. What's up? And he says, you don't realize how good you guys have it. 3 years on the battle line, fighting for your life. Manali is heaven on earth. The food's full of spice. The weather's nice. The grass is greener on the other side. In his case, the grass was greener on the other side. Because Manali was sort of like India's Amsterdam. Each cafe had its various samples. Bob Marley would have a hard choice choosing between cafes. But of course, our main journey was going up on motorbikes to one of the Himalayan mountains. It was our own Everest summit. This is the part I dreaded. I held on to my friend tightly as I sat on back. As our tires went over stones, they fell to a bottomless abyss, reminding us that death is just one wrong turn away. The snow-capped mountains in summer reminded us of the Game of Thrones-like winter that was approaching. We were nervous, but I couldn't say anything. I had to pretend to be strong. Half an hour ago, I was laughed at for ordering bruschettas at a local restaurant. Country bumpkins, I thought, and they make me sound like the idiot. We stopped at a lake for a lovely photo shoot. My friends got out for what I like to call a contemplative smoke. The guy I was riding with perhaps smoked something a little too different. How do I know that? Because as he got on the motorbike, he forgot one tiny detail. I wasn't on it before he sped off. So here I was, in the middle of this gorgeous lake setting. No one in sight. Don't panic, I said. You're just in the middle of nowhere with no one in sight, no cell phone connectivity, and it's getting dark. Next thing I said was, help, help, help, help, as my echo rang through the mountains. Ooh, car approaching. I started waving like a crazy hitchhiker. Then I'm like, oh, not too crazy. You want them to stop for you. The car stopped, but before I could get in, my rider came back rushing, remembering he had left something valuable behind. Now, if I thought this was the worst of the journey, I was sadly mistaken. It was nightfall, we didn't have a map, and we had lost sense of where the camp was. And in India, you ask for directions like this. This is 2007, pre-Google Maps. Take two left turns, take a right turn, there'll be a shopkeeper over there, maybe he knows the way. That's how directions went. So we're like, okay, let's erect a tent in the middle of nowhere. I'm being very generous by calling it a tent. In reality, if this was a geometry class, this is a badly drawn isosceles triangle held together by a single rod. We were afraid it would fall on us and smother us in our sleep. We had no food, limited water. The only thing keeping us warm was this bottle of rum. We reminded ourselves we hadn't eaten dinner, but there were howls out in the woods, which reminded me that something else wanted to eat dinner. And as I was falling asleep, I heard a voice. Come up, we're waiting. Oh goodness me, horror side camp stories are only fun when you're on your own bed. This time I heard a woman's voice. Come up, food's ready. Like, oh goodness me. I woke up wondering if I was having hallucinations. Two other friends did the same. Unless hallucinations were telepathic, we pretty much were hearing the same voice. We got out of our tent. A couple of villagers were holding lanterns. They ushered. We followed. We had no choice. We entered the slums, some of the most dilapidated homes. But on the floor, they had plates lined up with rice and lentils. We were shocked. We looked at them saying, however did you? They looked at our puzzled faces. They're like, every month we see a couple of idiot urban boys who think they can come out here, camp in the wild, and think they can survive. It's our duty to feed you guys. Well, we couldn't complain. Six of us in our ravenous state ate up all the food. We reached for our wallets to offer them something for the day's rations. They said, no way. It's our humility. It's our hospitality. We cannot take money from you. Just then I realized, I learned the profound meaning of hospitality, the rich values of hospitality from people completely poor and destitute. Just then, these people are not on any landmarks to visit in India, but yet they're what make India rich. The innate value of humanity, the intrinsic value of compassion. And as I walked out from that slum, as I walked back down to my tent, maybe this trip did serve as a metaphor. As you climb an uphill task, when you're stranded in the middle of nowhere and the lights go out, help can come from the unlikeliest of sources, even if it is from people who need your help most of the time. Thank you.
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0: All this summer, we celebrated 2.5 centuries of U.S. independence. 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
0: Our nation's global reach, that's Monday on a special edition of The World. 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We're also on YouTube at The World News GBH. I'm Marco Werman. Have a relaxing weekend, and as always, thanks for listening.
2: 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By the PRX Ambassador Council, whose members include Doty and Billy Crockett, Catherine Harris and Tom Kaiser, and Judy Piggott. 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

Internationally renowned for exhilarating vocals and keyboard artistry, she's Tania Maria. Good evening to you. I'm Belinda Robinson. Tania Maria's music is a stylish combination of jazz, funk, Afro-Cuban elements, and the popular music of her native Brazil. From her 1983 breakthrough jazz fusion album, Come With Me, and the title track. Up next on 89.7, born in Lowell, Massachusetts, saxophonist, songwriter, and record producer, who celebrated a birthday on Tuesday, by the way, Boney James, from the 2022 Detour album, Coastin', featuring Layla Hathaway on vocals. And mark your calendar, Boney James will be appearing at City Winery on October 31st. And a quick programming note, throughout the program, we'll remember the late Cassandra Wilson, who died this week at 70. 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It's 9:07.

0: Cassandra Wilson right there, the two-time Grammy Award-winning jazz singer, songwriter, and producer. Cassandra Wilson has died. She was 70. And Wilson, dubbed America's best singer by Time magazine in 2001, died in her native Jackson, Mississippi on Tuesday. She was best known for her genre-bending voice, which extended the boundaries of traditional blues-based jazz and worked effortlessly across folk, pop, R&B, country, and beyond. That was an Antonio Carlos Jobim composition, Waters of March, and that was from Cassandra Wilson's album Belly of the Sun. And before that, Cassandra Wilson and Climb That Road, a song she wrote that was adapted from the jazz standard Seven Steps to Heaven by Miles Davis, and that's from the album Traveling Miles. It's 9:22. I'm Valinda Robinson. I am glad that you're here. Wonderful time for us to be together. Our Friday night, our date night. I have so much music to share with you. And of course, we'll be remembering Cassandra Wilson as we go along from now until midnight. So I want you to stay right where you are. A lot of good things happening. Coming up, Bob Dixon, Josh Lawrence, Barry Green, and so much more. So stick with me right here on 89.7.
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0: At 9:40, guitarist Barry Green with a Wes Montgomery composition and jingles from the album Giants, and featuring Ulysses Owens Jr. on the drums and Pat Biachi on the B3 organ. Before that, a Tommy Turrentine composition, Long As You're Living, courtesy of trumpeter Josh Lawrence from his album Still We Dream. And we started the set off with saxophonist Rob Dixon with a Marvin Gaye composition, I Want You, and Marvin Gaye made that popular back in 1976. And you can find that on the album Naptown Soul, Naptown as in Indianapolis. I'm Valinda Robinson here with you until midnight. Glad that we can spend our Friday together. It is our date night, and I have so much planned for you tonight between now and midnight. Of course, a lot more from Cassandra Wilson, but we're going to come back with pianist and vocalist Charlie Wood and Love Can't Love Alone from his album Your Love Is My Home, next on 89.7.
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0: At 9:58, percussionist Manny Oquendo and his interpretation of Freddie Hubbard's Little Sunflower. And you can find that on the album Sonido Estilo y Ritmo. And Manny has played with a lot of folks, including Tito Puente, Eddie Palmieri, among others. He was a phenomenal percussionist, and he was always in demand. Before that, saxophonist Michael Jenner and blues for Eric, Todd, Lorne, and all the other funky ones from the album Sparkle On. And we started the set off with pianist and vocalist Charlie Wood and Love Can't Love Alone from his album Your Love Is My Home. We have so much more music ahead of you between now and midnight. I'm Valinda Robinson, and I'll bring it to you. I am so excited to be here with you, spending my Friday night with you. It is a good thing. We are going to come back with more, courtesy of Cassandra Wilson, right here on 89.7.
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0: at 10:20, celebrating Cassandra Wilson, the legendary jazz artist, the two-time Grammy-winning singer, songwriter, and producer whom Time magazine dubbed America's Best Singer in 2001. She died this week at 70. Known for her genre-defying artistry, Wilson pushed beyond the conventions of blues-based jazz, moving fluidly through folk, pop, R&B, country, and other musical traditions. Now, at the center of her work was her unmistakable contralto, a rich, soulful voice, deeply connected to her roots. With a Luther Ingram composition, If Loving You Is Wrong, Cassandra Wilson from the album Glamored. We also heard her interpretation of Glen Campbell's Wichita Lineman from Belly of the Sun, a song made popular by Cyndi Lauper in 1983, Time After Time, from her album Traveling Miles. And we started off You Go to My Head from the album Coming Forth by Day. Hope you enjoyed that. I'm Valinda Robinson. We'll be together until midnight. When I say good night and good morning at midnight, the jazz will continue. We are going to be together this weekend, actually. I'll be back tomorrow night at 9, so we'll spend the weekend together, and I'm so happy about that. Coming up, we have Roy Ayers, Michael Franks, Jonathan Butler, too. But first, Count Basie and his orchestra. And you know what? I Can't Stand a Ghost of a Chance with You. Next, from Basic Basie, right here on 89.7.
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10:38, vocalist Michael Franks and Tiger in the Rain from the album of the same name. We also heard from vibraphonist Roy Ayers and No Stranger to Love, Want You. And you can find that on the album The Power of Love. And we started off with Count Basie and his orchestra, and I Don't Stand a Ghost of a Chance with You, from the album Basic Basie. I'm Valinda Robinson, here with you until midnight. Thank you for the pleasure of your company. If it's your first time here, welcome.

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0: At 10:59, German trumpeter Till Bronner, teaming up with pianist Bob James and drummer Harvey Mason, and their interpretation of Save Your Love For Me, a song popularized by Nancy Wilson in collaboration with Cannonball Adderley on their 1961 album Nancy Wilson, Cannonball Adderley. You can find that on the album On Vacation. Before that, Lonnie Liston Smith and the Cosmic Echoes from the 1975 album Visions of a New World and Sunset. Georgia Cecile and her interpretation of a Kurt Elling composition, Endless Lawns. And you can find that on her album Sure of You. And we started off with South African-born singer, guitarist, and songwriter Jonathan Butler and Song for Elizabeth from his album Do You Love Me? Well, I love you. Thank you so much for joining me tonight. We have an hour left, but remember, when I say good night and good morning at midnight, the jazz will continue here at 89.7. So we will take good care of you musically. Still ahead, Eddie Harris, Gene Harris, Kenny Burrell, but first, Ray Oviedo and Still Life from Latin Jazz Project, Volume 2, right here on 89.7.
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0: Gene Harris and the Three Sounds. Pianist Gene Harris and the Three Sounds, and Do It Right Now from the album Elegant Soul. Before that, saxophonist Eddie Harris and Listen Here from the album Atlantic Jazz Soul. And we started off with guitarist Ray Oviedo and Still Life from the album Latin Jazz Project, Volume 2. It's 11:23. I'm Valinda Robinson. I am so glad that you are here. It's so wonderful that we can spend a Friday night together. We are going to continue with the music, and we're going to one more time visit Cassandra Wilson, and I hope you enjoy it. I am loving her right here on 89.7. Don't go away. Stick with me.
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0: succeeded in the blues tradition of her native Mississippi, who became one of the most distinctive voices of her generation, died this week in Mississippi. She was 70. One of the major jazz acts of the 1980s and 90s, she opened for Miles Davis and toured with Wynton Marsalis. Miss Wilson was a top-selling recording artist who preferred to be called a musician as opposed to being categorized solely as a jazz singer. With a low and smoky voice, she brought suave romance to standards from the great songbook, but she also embraced covers of artists including Joni Mitchell, Van Morrison, Neil Young, the Mississippi bluesman Robert Johnson, and, as we just heard, Bob Dylan. Her interpretation of Lay, Lady, Lay from her album Glamoured. We also heard Lover, Come Back to Me from her 2009 album Loverly, and it best won Grammy for Best Jazz Vocal Album. And we started off with The Weight from Belly of the Sun. That's our celebration of the late Cassandra Wilson, and it was my pleasure bringing it to you. We still have more music in the next 15 minutes, but remember, when I say good night and good morning, the jazz will continue, and I will be back with you Saturday night at 9, so don't go away.
1: This year, we're getting to know each of the 26 gateway cities in Massachusetts, calling it 26 in 26. I'm Magdiela. If you're in Lynn, Lawrence, Worcester, Brockton, or Revere, I want to hear from you. What's our community like? What worries you? 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

0: guitarist Russell Malone helping me say goodbye with Heartstrings from the recording of the same name. We also heard from Oliver Lee Ridenour and his interpretation of Oliver Nelson's Stolen Moments from the album of the same name. And we started the set off with guitarist Kenny Burrell and Bye Bye Blackbird, live at Catalina's Bar and Grill in Hollywood, California, released on July 23rd, 2013. I want to say good night and good morning, and thank you so much for spending your Friday night with me. And guess what? We'll do it all again Saturday night at 9.
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trumpet sensation Lee Morgan with Hocus Pocus from his album The Sidewinder. I'm Jeff Robinson. Sit back and enjoy the music here at GBH. Here's Jimmy Green with Unburdened.

Chris Connor with All About Ronnie from the album Chris. John Lucian with Hello Like Before from the album By Request. And we started this set with Jimmy Green, Unburdened, from the album As We Are Now. If you want to get some interviews, conversation, or some insight about jazz on 89.7, you should subscribe to our newsletter. 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Here's flautist Hubert Laws with It Happens Every Day.

Trumpeter Chris Botti with What Are You Doing for the Rest of Your Life from his album To Love Again, The Duets. The late, great Billie Holiday with Body and Soul from her album God Bless the Child. Charlie Apicella with 64 Cadillac from the album Live in New York City. And we started this set with flute player Hubert Laws. It Happens Every Day from the album Say It with Silence. Great set coming up, the Caribbean Jazz Project and Judy Knight Quintet. But here's Carl Smith, Shoeshine Swing.

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Bill Moyo with 720 Berkeley from the album Try This. The Caribbean Jazz Project with Over the Horizon from the album New Horizons. Maria Cosoro with Secret Love Never Said from the album Love Makes the Changes. The Judy Knight Quintet with Lonely Woman from the album Live at 210. And we started this set with Carl Smith, Shoeshine Swing. I'm Jeff Robinson. I hope you're enjoying the music. Here's the Jazz Defenders with Take a Minute.

Anita O'Day, When Sunny Gets Blue, from her album I Get a Kick Out of You. Billy Eckstine before that with All in Love is Fair, from his album If She Walked Into My Life. Started this set with the Jazz Defenders, Take a Minute, from the album Memory in Motion. If you're on Instagram, you should look for us. We're at JazzGBH. Here's the New Standard Quintet with In Just Spring.

ladies and gentlemen. Thank you. We'd like to do something for you now. We haven't heard a girl sing it. And since it's so popular, we'd like to try and do it for you.

That was trumpeter Jeremy Pelt with People from the album Tomorrow's Another Day. The great Ella Fitzgerald with a live version of Mac the Knife. Vince Mendoza with Lake Fire from his album Olympians. And we started this set with the New Standard Quintet, In Just Spring, from the album Another Time, Another Place. Great set coming up. I have some George Benson and Donald Byrd, but here's the Dave Brubeck Quartet with Take Five.

That was George Benson with Jazz & Co. from the album Absolute Benson. Trumpeter Donald Byrd before that with Design a Nation from the album Stepping Into Tomorrow. Joe Haynes with Tomorrow Never Knows from the album The Return. And we started this set with the Dave Brubeck Quartet with Take Five, classic song from the album Time Out. I'm Jeff Robinson. I hope you're enjoying the music this morning. Here's the Horace Silver Quintet with Pretty Eyes.

Trumpeter Chet Baker with Moonlight in Vermont from his album Chet Plays for Lovers. Tierney Sutton and Tamir Handelman with Spring Can Really Hang You Up the Most from the album Spring. And we started this set with the Horace Silver Quintet, Pretty Eyes from the album The Cape Verdean Blues. If you download the new GBH News app, you can take us on the go and stream previous jazz shows on demand in the shows and podcast section of the app. Here's the late, great Ray Charles with Half As Much.

Jalen Baker with Twas from the Be Still album. Alex Tarantino with Portrait of a Shadow from the Roar and the Whisper album. Tom Rotella with Mr. Malone from the Right Time Left album. And we started this set with Ray Charles. Half as Much from his Country and Western album. Here's vocalist Bobby Blue Bland with My Sunday's Coming Soon.

think I'm afraid of growing old. My eyesight will fail. I won't be able to jump rope. When I turn my CD on, I won't know Miles Davis from John Coltrane, and may not recognize Bill Evans from Thelonious Monk. No one will want to be around me because I will be sad about what I've lost. I do have a couple of potatoes, though, and a yellow onion. I think there is a turnip and maybe some frozen peas, and surely I have some garlic cloves. I hope there is a piece of ham hock, a can of tomatoes, and, if any luck, a yellow and green squash. Always there is a stalk or two of celery, and of course, three or four carrots. Maybe I'll have a granddaughter who will cuddle under the quilt our grandmothers, hers and mine, made, who will read Mrs. Frisbee and the Rats of Nim to me again, while the vegetables she has carefully chopped and put in chicken broth will drift over like sunny clouds to tickle our noses.

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The Heath Brothers with Melodrama from the Passing Through album. Jimmy McGriff, The Answer is the Blues from the McGriff Avenue album. Javon Jackson before that with Have You Heard from his album Javon and Nikki Go to the Movies. I believe he did that with Nikki Giovanni. Bobby Blue Bland before that with My Sunday's Coming Soon from the Blues at Midnight album. I'm Jeff Robinson. I hope you're enjoying the music. Here's Jeff Goldstein with Simple Swing.

Doug Beavers, Sands of Time from the Luna album. Angie Wells before that with Accentuate the Positive from the Truth Be Told album. Milt Jackson and Wes Montgomery with Stairway to the Stars from the Bags Meets Wes album. And we started this set with Jeff Goldstein, Simple Swing from the Blue Cascade album. Here's vocalist Andy Bay, Invitation.

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Somehow it seems we've shared our dreams, but where? Time after time, in a room

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And always your eyes smile a strange invitation. Then you are gone. Where? Oh,

Mark Seals with For You, My Love, from the People and Places album. Pharoah Sanders with Astral Traveling from the Demby album. The late, great Grover Washington Jr. with Making Love to You from the Come Morning album. And we started this set with Andy Bay. Invitation from his album, Tuesdays in Chinatown. I'm Jeff Robinson. I hope you're enjoying the music this morning. Here's Libby York with Hit the Road to Dreamland.

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1: Welcome to Jazz Night in America. I'm Christian McBride. To make it as a jazz artist these days, you can't just show up with your horn, or in my case, the bass, and call it a day. You've got to have mastery running in about six directions at once. Can you compose? Can you arrange? Can you move between styles without losing who you are in the process? Interdisciplinary, that's the word all we working musicians live by these days. And today, we're spending time with two of them, right in the thick of it, making music in the trenches of New York City. We'll tell the story of Kelly Green, a piano-first, piano-forward singer-songwriter. This woman can flat-out burn on the piano.
2: Still, a lot of people don't realize that I sing. Even still, they're like, oh, piano player, da-da-da, which I'm, like, honored to just even at least be seen as a musician at all, be known as a pianist, is a very big honor.
1: And it turns out she can sing pretty well, too.
3: It's incredible that someone so unforgettable.
1: Stick around, because she's got a gorgeous way of tipping her hat to the history of this music and her arrangements. Ahmad Jamal and Nat King Cole folding into one song? Yes, please.

0: But first, let's enter the world of vocalist Candace Hoyes. She's a talent that can be a lot of different things to a lot of different people. That can be a blessing and also a curse.
1: All kinds of singers. That's me. I'm all kinds of singers.
2: When you're faced with a love decision, let your heart draw the line.
0: For some, she's an R&B singer. For others, she's a classical soprano. You might hear her as an experimental vocalist improvising in a New York City basement.
1: I have a band that I'm in that I love called Night Beauty, and it's with Val Gentil and Mimi Jones. It's electronic, it's completely improvised.
0: Her non-musical life is just as varied too. She's a scholar, a law school graduate, a lover of fine literature, a researcher, and a mother. Only recently has she found a way to harness it all, every voice, every self, on her latest recording, Expecting. Let us take you on Candace Hoyes' journey. This is Pink Clouds.

0: heard Pink Clouds, composed by Sullivan Fortner and performed by one of our featured vocalists today, Candace Hoyes, on her latest recording, Expecting.
1: I recorded the album Pregnant. I wanted to express how I was feeling then, where I was meant to take a leave from my artistry at the time when I felt most powerful.
2: Yes, and she's gone around the country collecting folklore and done a beautiful job.
0: This is her composition, Zora's Moon, dedicated to Zora Neale Hurston, anthropologist, story keeper, Harlem Renaissance icon.
1: I found this interview with Zora. Mary Margaret McBride actually prompted her and said, won't you tell that story of how you were little and you thought that the moon was following you?

0: what's that about? And Hurston said, when I was 7, I was running at night, and she was running in Eatonville, Florida, which is the first black town incorporated in, certainly in Florida, I think in the U.S. Her father was mayor, and she felt in a time of Jim Crow and lynching and other atrocities, she felt protected and she felt seen. And she was running at night and under the cover of stars and felt that the moon was following her. And one of her cousins disillusioned her, she says in her own words, as you can hear on my album. She says in her own words that some child disillusioned her, that the moon followed everyone. And she said she felt like she was very special, and it was set up just for the moon to follow her whatever way she ran, like a puppy dog, because there was an inherent divinity, an inherent power in who she is. And so that is where I wanted to take people to start the album at the outset. And I also wanted to entice them to dream, to remember when they were 7 and the moon was following them.
1: When Candace was that age, you could say the moon was following her too, beaming a spotlight. She was already learning piano, then starring in music theater production by age 11.
0: I was always choosing something precocious. I broke a record around this awards I was winning for singing in high school, like I had the most. My teacher, I told him what I wanted to sing. I was determined to sing Send in the Clowns.
1: That's from Stephen Sondheim's A Little Night Music, a song of quiet, rueful reflection on love's bad timing, sung by a woman looking back on a lifetime of near misses. Not a typical choice for a teenager.
0: My teacher, he said, are you sure? He's like, you know, you're 15. I don't know if that's age appropriate. I understand, you know, many 15-year-olds would have chosen some sort of ingenue song, but I have to tell you that being the only black student in many an environment, seeing what my parents and grandparents had endured, and being a certain kind of teenager, I was thinking a lot about social justice and discrimination. I was experiencing it, and like many black children in America, we are adultified in certain ways. And so I think Send in the Clowns, I've always been thinking about growing up and being fabulous and moving on.
2: But where are the clowns? Quick, send in the clowns.
1: And move on and up she would. You could say some fabulous opportunities would rain down upon her. That's when our story continues. Here's Candace Hoy's singing Rain.

0: Rain, with the late Casey Benjamin on the vocoder and Keon Harrod on trumpet. The SWV classic, reimagined by featured vocalist Candace Hoyes. So we pick up where we left off. A young Candace is excelling at everything she puts her mind to, music and academics.
1: So high school led to Harvard. Scholars introduced me to the world of African-American feminist writers, Alice Walker, Zora Neale Hurston, bell hooks, who came to campus while I was there. I had the added benefit of sitting in a circle with an elder and with my peers and talking about really intimate personal dimensions of the radical imagination inherent in Black women.
0: She graduated from Harvard and made a prudent choice.
1: It led me to Columbia. I went to law school.
0: She didn't know where music fit in the picture, but she couldn't ignore it either. Upon moving to New York, she became seduced by his nightlife.
1: I had been moonlighting. So I was in law school by day, and in the evening I was doing sessions. You know, my family knew. The law firm did not know. I told them I had a family reunion, but it was a music festival one time. I was just sort of trying to figure out, how do you make a career as a musician?
2: Every time I feel the spirit.
0: Every morning, as she walked to the law school classroom, she received a signal.
2: Every time I feel the spirit.
1: Something really specific that totally I took as a sign from the ancestors. At the very front of the building in the law school at Columbia is a bust of Paul Robeson.
0: You know, that Paul Robeson, an all-time great baritone, a Shakespearean actor, a freedom fighter for civil rights. Oh yeah, he was a lawyer too.
1: I started to think of my music in terms of an expressive lineage. And I was able to listen to his recordings and watch his performances and understand myself in a way that allowed me not to feel that these influences were ever divergent. There is a model that I can walk in as a thinker, a public advocate, as a guardian and flame keeper of culture.
0: She made the leap to pursue music. Soon after that, she was singing on tour with the Jazz and Lincoln Center Orchestra. When our story continues.
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2: Welcome back to Jazz Night in America. I'm Christian McBride. Candace is living the dream on tour with the Jazz and Lincoln Center Orchestra.
3: Abyssinian Mass with Jazz and Lincoln Center Orchestra. It's my first professional recording. It's a piece that we toured the entire country with, and to talk with the orchestra members, that was what shifted my paradigm, actually, about what I could be as a jazz vocalist. I remember talking with Victor Goines, and he was like, "Where are your recordings?"
2: Victor Goines is a multi-reed giant in the orchestra.
3: So yes, you can have many different kinds of ensembles, and each of them did. Each of them had four or five bands. And I said, this model is great for me.
2: She accepted that advice and released Expecting, the pianist Sullivan Fortner, bassist Junius Paul, and the late Casey Benjamin helped her put it together.
3: I picked up a song from Come to My Garden by Minnie Riperton and produced by the great jazz vibraphonist and composer Charles Stepney. I was like, I think artistically this is where I came from.
2: Riperton trained as an opera singer before turning to soul. Minnie has a stunning 5-octave range, like Candace. Minnie was a powerful, outspoken woman, especially in her final days when she was raising awareness about breast cancer. It's a battle she would lose at age 31.
3: I also love that expression of blackness, dreamy, powerful, self-assured, and very individualistic.
2: For Candace, Minnie represented the idea of the mother artist.
3: Black women artists, producers who are mothers and composers, the ones that have historically not been amplified.
2: These ideas are echoed throughout Expecting. For years, the multifacetedness of Candace Hoyes felt like a curse. Now she wears the idea like a banner, expecting more of herself than the world thought she was allowed to hold.
3: My parents, they'll say in Jamaica, cut through the wilderness with a machete. Once you cut through the brush, you make a path for the person who comes behind you. You take a crooked stick and cut it straight.
2: We'll end this chapter with Candace Hoy's modern adaptation of Minnie Riperton's Expecting, featuring harpist Brandi Younger, drummer Micaiah McCraven, and vocalist Nicholas Ryan Gann.

0: Expecting, the title track from vocalist Candace Hoy's debut, featuring harpist Brandi Younger, drummer Micaiah McCraven, and vocalist Nicholas Ryan Gant. Like Candace, our next featured artist also feels like she's standing on the shoulders of giants.
1: My name is Kelly Green. I'm a pianist, vocalist, composer, and band leader here in Queens, New York City. I love the entire history of the music.
0: Don't ask her who her favorite players are.
1: Etta James, Louis Armstrong.
0: She'll just start listing names endlessly. She doesn't prefer a specific period of jazz.
1: Red Garland.
0: And don't ask her what her sound is either.
1: How would I describe my sound? I wouldn't actually prefer to describe my sound. I'd like people to listen and decide for themselves.
0: Just listen closely to your music. There, you'll hear the history. Along with the echoes of some of his larger-than-life players. A playful nod to Louis Armstrong here. Sun come shining through when you're crying. A sly wink to John Lewis over there. You see, there's Kelly Green, the pianist.
1: I didn't want people to know that I was a singer when I first got to town because I didn't want to be pigeonholed as a vocalist. I felt in my naivete that it would be a slash against my reputation.
0: And then there's Kelly, the vocalist.

0: make this work.
1: No shame there. Hearing her play piano and then sing from one song to the next, you might think you're hearing two different artists. Here's her Nat King Cole tribute with a Poinciana Ahmad Jamal arrangement. The Very Thought of You.
2: The Very Thought of You.

0: The Very Thought of You, Kelly Green and her band from her recording, Eat Your Greens.
1: So my father is a bassist and composer. When I was 5, my dad asked me what I wanted to do, and I said I wanted to sing. And he said, if you want to sing, you have to learn how to play piano, being the smart musician that he is. And what a great decision that was. Thanks, Dad. I remember the first song I ever wrote when I was 7.

0: it like that, and then just kept going. And then it was like, good night, good night, good night, good night. Something like that, you know. I came home from school one day because our teacher, Miss Clifton, our music teacher, she played us a video on a fatback TV of Cab Calloway and his big band. And I was super excited. I went home to my dad. I said, Dad, we watched jazz today. It was so cool. Like, and he said, oh, you're interested. I was 11. My dad said, I just saw in Downbeat an ad for a all ages workshop, summer workshop, Jamie Abersol jazz workshop.
1: Jamie Abersol built the world's most widely used jazz improvisation method. He's a jazz education institution.
0: My dad said, do you want to go? And I was like, well, I don't know anything about playing jazz, but I know that I love it. And so from ages 11 till about 18, my father and I went every year a pilgrimage to Louisville, Kentucky. He started in the top group and I started in the bottom group. And so my dad is there like crying in the audience while I'm playing like an F blues. Every year we'd go together, and then slowly I was going up and he was going down, and we ended up in a group together one year. It was just such an incredible blessing, this community of people who all decided together that Charlie Parker is the best, you know?
1: Speaking of Charlie Parker, you might be familiar with his performance of Cherokee, one of the all-time bebop burners. In Kelly Green's musical world, she likes to take the original melody of Cherokee, scramble it, then rewrite a new one, while sticking to the original structure of the song. She's quite good at it, as she demonstrated for her students at William Patterson University.
0: I quickly realized that, like, they didn't necessarily have the language to get through the song, so I said, I'll write you a contrafact. And so I wrote them this new melody, and then Wycliffe Gordon came in as our guest artist.
1: He's an all-time great on the trombone.
0: He said to them, who wrote this? And they all point to me, and I was like, oh no. And then he doesn't even look over. He just gives me his fist, and he goes, go on with your bad self. And I was like, oh, good. And then he said, send me that. I want my students to play it too.
1: Kelly's bassist and husband came up with the name of the song.
0: Eat Your Greens, and that kind of came the whole idea for the record.
1: So let's eat some greens, y'all, with pianist and vocalist Kelly Green featuring trombonist Wycliffe Gordon.

0: Eat Your Greens, musical sustenance for the mind and spirit. Kelly Green, the arranger and composer, also playing piano and on vocals, with guest solos by Wycliffe Pinecone Gordon, Scott Robinson, Steve Wilson, Elijah J. Thomas, and Wallace Roney Jr. Lucas Soul Rosenfeld and Evan Hyde make up the rhythm section. In just a moment, what happens when Kelly Green moves to New York? She, just grew a little. You'll see what we mean. That's coming up after the break. I'm Christian McBride.
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0: make this work again.
1: First as we hinted at before, deeply embedded in Kelly Green's music are hidden cues and subtle nods of reference. Listening to Kelly's music can feel like solving an escape room. She honed her craft from the best.
2: So Harold Mayburn was my teacher. It was such an incredible experience to spend time with him and Mulgrew as well. Mulgrew Miller is the reason I went to William Patterson.
1: It's difficult to estimate the profound influence each of them had on Green and her playing. She starts with Mulgrew.
2: When I was in high school, he came to UCF, where I grew up in Orlando, and they did a master class, and I got to stand at the end of the piano, and Mulgrew played solo I Love You, Cole Porter.

we want you to come to William Patterson. That was life-changing because, of course, the eventual goal was to come to New York. With Harold Mayburn, I got to take weekly lessons with him. And in my first lesson, I go in and I was like mortified.

0: So I came into my first lesson with Mayburn, and he goes, okay, play a solo ballad. And I was like, oh no, like, I'm very unprepared for this. And he could tell I was nervous. He said, don't be nervous, I'm just an old student. And I was like, whoa, that humility is just really, really deep.
1: So how does Kelly Green sound on a ballad? No bells and whistles on this one. This is Duke Ellington's Solitude, featuring Scott Robinson on tenor saxophone.

0: Solitude, performed by Kelly Green and her band, from Eat Your Greens. For Kelly Green, the woman behind the musical sleight of hand and wizardry, perhaps her most striking attribute is her humility. It can be quite disarming. She's naturally that way, but it was reinforced by her teachers, Mayburn and Mulgrew.
1: They were just all about the piano, all about the music. Just play the music. So whatever we're feeling, whether you feel good about yourself or bad about yourself, there's still ego. And my goal right now, which who knows if I'll ever achieve that goal, but is to get rid of the ego.
0: She's self-deprecating too, especially when she considers that steep mountain she's climbing as a pianist and singer.
1: Sometimes I'm like, are you crazy? Why are you trying to do two things at once? One thing is hard enough, but I just feel like it's my calling.
0: And we'll continue to listen, rooting for Kelly as she carries the tradition forward. And damn, she can swing. We'll leave you with Kelly Green's dedication to her mentor, Mulgrew Miller, Tongue Twister.

0: Jazz Night in America is a production of WBGO Studios and NPR Music. This episode was written and produced by Sarah Giletti and Simon Rentner. Mastering by Ron Scalzo. Our executive producer is Stephen A. Williams. Saraya Muhammad is the executive producer at NPR Music, and Sonali Mehta is the executive director. I'm Christian McBride.
1: 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And the estate of Joan B. Kroc, whose request serves as an enduring investment in the future of public radio and seeks to help NPR produce programming that meets the highest standard of public service in journalism and cultural expression. This is NPR.
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5: From Futuro Media and PRX, it's Latino USA. I'm Maria Hinojosa. Today, a deadly accident at a dairy farm in Colorado has brought renewed focus to what it's like to live and die as a farm worker in the state, and the fear that many workers live with.
6: They don't want to rock the boat. They don't want to be in the limelight and then someone knocking on their door.
5: Later, I sit down with Cheech Marin. Publicly, he's a counterculture comedy icon and actor. Quietly, he's amassed the world's leading collection of Chicano art, and now he's donated it to share it with the public.
7: I saw their technique, and they're a really good painter, so that's what I was attracted to.
5: All this coming up on Latino USA. Stay with us. No te vayas.
8: Live from NPR News in Washington, I'm Windsor Johnston. President Trump is downplaying the U.S. conflict with Iran, saying that he agrees with Vice President J.D. Vance that it's not a war.
9: I'll tell you what, a lot of people don't call it a war. I call it a military conflict because it's small potatoes for us. It's not a big thing. We did Venezuela. And we did this.
8: Trump says U.S. forces are carrying out intermittent airstrikes and that no American ground troops are fighting inside of Iran. The conflict has killed 18 U.S. service members and has cost the U.S. nearly $38 billion. Trump says American strikes have badly damaged Iran's nuclear program and insists Tehran will not be allowed to develop a nuclear weapon. Diesel prices are still climbing after hitting a record high on Friday. AAA says the national average is now $5.88 per gallon. NPR's Willa Rubin reports on what those rising costs mean for one American farmer.
10: Dale Heminger runs a dairy and cabbage farm in upstate New York, and diesel is his fuel.
11: We have to run tractors and harvesters and trucks, and they almost exclusively run on diesel.
10: The cost for a gallon of diesel is up about $2 over the past year. That means fuel has cost Heminger close to $45,000 for a tank of 10,000 gallons. Last year, it was $25,000.
11: It's really putting a pinch on things.
10: And because crop prices are often set in advance, there isn't much wiggle room.
11: We're price takers. We can't just pass it on. So we have to weather the storm.
10: He says they're bracing for the harvest and for the next 6 months to be very tight financially. Willa Rubin, NPR News.
8: The mistrial in the Lindsay Clancy murder case is renewing attention on postpartum psychosis and maternal mental health. Clancy's defense team argued she was experiencing the rare psychiatric condition when she killed her three children and tried to take her own life. NPR's Ritu Chatterjee reports.
12: Postpartum psychosis is an extremely rare condition affecting only 1 or 2 in 1,000 new moms. Most healthcare providers may come across just 1 or 2 patients in their lifetime. And then even general psychiatrists know little about the condition and how to treat it. It's not listed in the Diagnostic and Statistical Manual of the DSM, which providers use to diagnose mental health disorders. Perinatal psychiatrists like Dr. Nancy Byatt at UMass Chan Medical School want to change that.
13: Having postpartum psychosis recognized in the DSM, I think, is an absolute important step.
12: A step towards helping providers accurately diagnose patients and treat them before the condition escalates. Ritu Chatterjee, NPR News.
8: This is NPR. Lawmakers in Colorado are demanding that the federal government stop rounding up wild horses by helicopter in the state. Colorado Public Radio's Dana Sieg reports almost 900 wild horses were recently captured in a remote part of the state.
14: Democratic Congressman Joe Neguse says he was horrified by videos of the recent roundup, during which 9 horses died.
15: Wild horses are part of the spirit of the American West, and I've long believed that the BLM needs to curb the inhumane ways in which they are conducting these roundups.
14: But the Bureau of Land Management says these roundups are needed to keep the horses from damaging the land and to stop them from starving on a drought-stricken range. The next roundup in the state is scheduled to begin September 10th. For NPR News, I'm Stina Sieg in Grand Junction, Colorado.
8: Rome is cracking down on the hundreds of golf carts that are carrying tourists through the city's historic center. Critics say the carts are clogging already crowded streets, parking illegally, and adding to the pressures of over-tourism. There may be as many as 500 carts operating in Rome, while bookings this summer were up 147% compared with 2024. City officials are working on rules that would cap the number of carts, establish fixed routes, and regulate which companies can operate them. Tour operators argue the electric carts take up less space than buses and vans and offer tourists a cleaner way to see the city. This is NPR News.
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17: The terrorist attacks on 9/11 changed the world and ushered in waves of Islamophobia. Local Muslims also experienced a spike after the Boston Marathon bombing in 2013.
18: 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That image, that did not represent Islam. I believe that, you know, we represent what is good.
17: As documented incidents of Islamophobia have remained high, Muslims in Massachusetts have grown closer with each other. I'm Sam Turkin. That story, Monday, on GBH's Morning Edition.
5: Welcome to Latino USA. I'm Maria Hinojosa, and a content warning, dear listener, this episode includes descriptions of death and loss. Producer Rebecca Ibarra is going to start off our show.
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20: 32063 County Road 18.
21: It's August 20th, 2025, around 6 in the evening, and a 911 call comes in from a dairy farm in northern Colorado.
20: It is a Crawford Valley Dairy in Kingsbury, Colorado.
21: It's the first call of many.
20: I just got a call from my employer saying they had a huge accident at the dairy.
21: Several workers pick up the phone to tell dispatchers that 2 men have collapsed in the underground pump room of the dairy's manure management system.
20: We got at least 2 people down in the pit. They pass out. Oh, my God.
21: They say that a pipe burst and that the men rushed in to plug the leak, but they appear to be overpowered by some sort of toxic gas.
22: What kind of gas is it?
20: H2S. Hydrogen sulfide.
22: Okay.
21: The 2 men in the pit are in and out of consciousness.
20: We pull one guy out, but the other one stays there. Somebody tries to help him, and the other guy goes down too.
22: Okay, so is someone still in the pit?
20: Yes. Yes.
21: Then four more workers, one after the other, rush down. They're trying to rescue their partners, but those four people also collapse.
20: My boss had to go in there first and stop it. And then my foreman went in and then tried to help him out. And then his two kids went in with him. And then they just got knocked out.
21: Among the workers lying unconscious are a father and his two sons.
0: About how old are the kids?
20: The younger one, he's 17, 18.
21: As each grueling minute ticks by, it becomes very clear. The workers in the pit are not coming back out.
0: All right, Kevin. You're doing really good. Just stay on the phone. Okay? Stay on the phone, Kevin.
21: When emergency responders arrive at the scene about 20 minutes after the first call, they gear up in hazmat suits. They descend into the pump room, which is filled with manure and water, and they pull out six bodies. Five men and one teenage boy, only a few months shy of his 18th birthday. All dead from exposure to toxic gas. Across the country, most farm workers are injured or die in anonymity. But the scale of this incident, which some advocates describe as the deadliest agricultural accident in recent Colorado history, makes it impossible to ignore. On top of that, organizers and safety advocates tell me this incident at Prospect Valley Dairy was utterly tragic, but entirely avoidable. And it has brought renewed focus to what it means to live and die as a farm worker in Colorado.
5: From Futuro Media, it's Latino USA. I'm Maria Hinojosa. For this story, we look at the state of agricultural work in Colorado. What can be done to prevent deadly incidents like the one at Prospect Valley Dairy? And who should be held responsible when workers are injured or die? I'm going to hand the mic back to our producer, Rebecca Ibarra.
1: So this is Weld County, right?
22: This is Weld County.
1: Okay.
21: I'm driving around Weld County, about an hour northeast of Denver. It's a 98-degree day in July, about a month away from the one-year anniversary of the tragic incident. In the distance, through the hot summer haze, you can see the Rocky Mountains. And next to me, riding in the passenger seat, is Anna Schultz, a local organizer.
22: We have the mountains and then the plains, where the buffalo used to roam freely.
21: Now these plains are covered in fields of wheat and corn.
22: Well, a lot of the corn that is planted goes to feed and also ethanol.
21: This area also has the most dairy farms in Colorado, and most of the farmland is used for livestock, for things like cattle and lamb ranches. It's the most productive agricultural county in the state, and Anna knows her way around.
22: You always have to be careful driving through those little towns.
1: Why?
22: Because the police are always out looking for, that's, you know,
1: their speeding tickets.
22: Speeding tickets.
21: She has built close relationships with the men and women who live here and who work this land. The ag workers, she calls them.
22: We have so many ag workers calling us to help them because they got a ticket, you know.
21: Anna was born and raised in Guatemala.
22: But I have lived in this country 53 years.
21: She had a career in education and social work before retiring, but she came out of retirement in 2021. She was summoned by organizers who were helping out agricultural workers in northern Colorado.
22: They needed people that were bilingual and knew the culture. You know, and there are a lot of Guatemalans that work in this area.
21: The work Anna does is wide-ranging. She and her colleagues do outreach. They help workers with everyday life tasks like finding a doctor.
22: So we get calls like, could you help us make an appointment because they don't speak Spanish.
21: Or paying their taxes, filing for a driver's license.
22: Even like making appointments to go to the consulates to get their IDs.
21: And their work is also political. They lobby state lawmakers on behalf of agricultural workers. She's part of an organization that launched in the pandemic called Project Protect Food System Workers. And in 2021, they helped pass what organizers have hailed as a historic bill.
2: The first bill here in Colorado that protects the rights of agricultural workers, like for them to get paid minimum wage. Heat protection is one of them. Agricultural practices that are safe.
21: Or the right to have visitors, because many workers, especially those on temporary visas, live on the farms, in little trailers or in dorm rooms.
2: In the past, they were not allowed to have people come to their homes.
21: But even if people are allowed to visit their homes, reaching workers and then gaining their trust is no easy task, even for organizers like Anna looking to improve their working conditions.
2: They don't want to rock the boat.
21: As is the case in the rest of the country, the majority of hired farm workers are Latino, mostly Mexican, then Central and South American. And even though definitive numbers are hard to come by, according to some estimates, anywhere from 20 to 40% of hired workers are undocumented. And Ana says the supercharged anti-immigrant policies of the Trump administration have made them even more fearful.
2: They don't want to be in the limelight and then someone knocking on their door.
21: On top of it all, farm owners, Ana says, hold all the power, at least in the minds of the workers. So they don't want to risk going public with labor issues and losing their jobs. This isn't unique to Colorado. Federal and state investigations into farms in Georgia and Washington have found some employers submit their workers to, quote, slavery-like conditions, and in many cases, fire the ones who ask for better treatment or who complain. To illustrate the chilling effect this has, the fear it creates of speaking up, Anna gives me a recent example. She tells me about a battle for overtime pay that organizers lost here in Colorado. In April 2026, the state legislature passed a bill that goes into effect next year. It increases the amount of hours farm workers need to put in before they qualify for overtime from 48 hours a week to 56. So that means with an 8-hour shift, for example, you'd need to work more than 7 straight days to make any extra hourly pay. And this bill passed with the support of lawmakers from both parties.
2: Some Democrats and Latinos, but they were representing like the corporate ag industry.
21: Sponsors of the bill say having to pay overtime is hurting an industry that is already struggling. Across the country, farmers are being slammed by tariffs, by the volatile trade policies of the Trump administration, by inflation.
2: But why should the worker be the one part of their whole operation victimized into not having fair pay for the amount of work they do? I feel like that's an injustice.
21: So, one could assume that there would have been at least a handful of workers who would have gone on the record against this rollback in their overtime rights and spoken up against the bill.
2: But what hurt us was that there wasn't a single ag worker that wanted to go and give testimony.
21: Wow.
2: And it's like, oh, well, you are talking for them. We want to hear directly from them. So as a result of that, they said workers don't want overtime. But who wants to go on record when the climate, immigration climate, is so tricky?
21: So what happens when people who are used to living in the shadows suffer unspeakable loss, like at the dairy farm last year?
3: We are staying on top of a devastating accident at a Colorado dairy farm.
4: 5 men and a high school student were found dead in an enclosed space at Prospect Valley Dairy near Keensburg.
23: Tragedy at the dairy left this community shaken.
21: After the deaths, the tight-knit community in the town of Greeley, where some of the workers lived or had friends and relatives, rallied in support of the families.
23: Beyond the emotional toll are financial realities, bills to pay, funeral costs.
21: They held a benefit at a hair salon, they raised funds at a car wash, and even organized a dance.
6: Greeley's giving back through donation jars and more.
21: But in the news clips and reporting I've read about this incident, I really haven't found close family members extensively quoted. And I haven't been able to find co-workers of the victims talking about this deadly incident to the press. Anna says they don't want to go public for all the reasons she mentioned earlier. Plus, the families of four of the victims, including the father and his two sons, have hired an attorney and they've been advised to not speak to reporters like me.
7: Hello.
9: Hi.
7: Hi, how are you?
9: I'm fine.
21: I still try my luck.
7: I'm a journalist.
21: Knocking on doors at the churches and businesses around Greeley.
11: Would you like some water or something?
7: No, thank you. All right, no, thanks so much.
21: People are kind, but they're guarded. A couple of them even reach out to the victim's relatives on my behalf, but nobody is willing to speak on tape. They tell me friends and family members are still nursing open wounds. Think about it. When does one heal from the loss of a father, a son, a brother, or a friend? The answer here in Greeley is probably never. I'd still like you to know a little bit about the workers who died last year. I've gathered these details from their obituaries, the press, and from people who knew them here in Greeley. Ricardo Gomez Galvan and Noe Montañez Casañas both worked at Prospect Valley Dairy. Ricardo, 40, was a manager who reportedly knew every cow by number. Noe, 32, was a veterinarian from the state of Hidalgo, Mexico. He was here on a work visa. The other four victims were part of the same family, and they didn't work for the dairy farm. They worked as technicians for a company that services farming machinery. Jorge Sanchez Peña, 36, was described as an avid horseback rider, a loving father and grandfather, and he was related by marriage to Alejandro Espinosa Cruz, the 50-year-old patriarch. After years as a dairy worker, Alejandro had moved on to work as a technician. He also dreamed of becoming a rancher, and he'd recently managed to buy land where he kept horses and sheep. He worked alongside his two sons. Carlos Espinosa Prado, 29, described as big-hearted and playful, a lover of sneakers and video games. And then there is 17-year-old Oscar Espinosa Leos, Alejandro's youngest son from a new marriage. Oscar helped his dad out as an intern, and friends tell me he was finishing high school online and training to become a barber. He loved trucks, big fan of the Ford F-150. He was an excellent dancer with a penchant for norteñas, and he adored his horse. His mom still works at a local dairy and now has to tend to the family ranch all by herself. Friends tell me she was thinking about giving Oscar's horse away, but so far, she's kept her. And they're grateful to have a little piece of Oscar still around.

0: the scope of this loss is impossible to properly convey for the community and for the industry. One of the organizers at Project Protect Food System Workers, where organizer Anna Schultz works, told me he hadn't seen a workplace incident with this many casualties at once since mine collapses in the 1800s. But while the scale of this tragedy is rare, this type of deadly incident, from exposure to toxic gas in a small space, is, as I said at the start of this piece, not only common, but entirely preventable.
1: Coming up on Latino USA.
2: This wasn't really an accident. It's a well-known hazard, and the means to prevent workers dying in these situations is also well-known.
1: Stay with us. No te vayas.
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1: It's Latino USA. I'm Maria Hinojosa. We are telling you the story about a deadly incident at a Colorado dairy farm and what it shows us about conditions for farm workers in the state and in our country. Here's producer Rebecca Ibarra again.
0: In order to understand how these deaths could have been prevented, I need to explain how these workers died. According to the autopsies and toxicology reports from the Weld County coroner, all of them died from acute exposure to hydrogen sulfide. Hydrogen sulfide, or H2S, is a toxic gas that can be generated when organic material decomposes. You find it a lot in sewage, or in this case, cow manure. It has this signature smell of rotten egg. Now, large industrial dairy farms like Prospect Valley generate a lot of manure, and they have intricate systems to manage and even reuse that waste by turning it into things like compost. A lot of that manure and liquid waste runs through pipes, and in Prospect Valley Dairy last year, one of those pipes burst inside an underground pump room. The employees in the 911 call you heard earlier called this place the pit. Picture kind of a small underground shipping container. And that little room started filling up with water, manure, and yes, hydrogen sulfide. Experts say that at low levels, H2S can give you headaches or it can irritate your eyes. But at high levels, it can kill you almost instantly. It even shuts down your sense of smell, so you don't even notice the stench of rotten eggs within about 2 minutes. It is very dangerous, which is why there are federal safety standards for employees working in confined spaces where there's possible exposure to toxic gas. For one, employees are required to have gas monitors on them.
2: There is very sophisticated, very sensitive equipment for monitoring hydrogen sulfide levels, methane levels, and oxygen deprivation.
0: Jordan Barab was Deputy Assistant Secretary for OSHA, the Occupational Safety and Health Administration, during the Obama years.
2: OSHA is basically an enforcement agency. It polices health and safety conditions in workplaces.
0: Jordan has a decades-long career in workplace safety, and he says that on top of having gas monitors that tell you whether it's safe to go into a confined space,
2: you have to have some kind of non-entry rescue method, which means no worker should have to go down into that space if somebody needs rescuing from the bottom. So if you look at proper compliant and confined space entries, there's always a tripod above it. And the worker is hooked into that, and it immediately lifts the worker out of the space without anybody having to go down there.
0: And there's good reason for this. Jordan and other experts say that about 60% of deaths from toxic gas in confined spaces happen during attempted rescues, like at Prospect Valley Dairy last year.
2: The coworker seeing this worker down there and saying, oh my God, you know, he's passed out. I'm going to jump down and rescue him. And then he gets overcome and somebody else comes along and jumps down. And you get worker after worker jumping down, passing out, and often dying. And again, this is not uncommon, unfortunately. And that's why you have a fairly strong OSHA standard that prevents that from happening if it's complied with.
0: The key line here is if the standards are complied with. I mean, is there a world where the workers just didn't know?
2: Yeah, I mean, they hadn't been trained, probably. They obviously, you know, didn't have any of the appropriate monitoring equipment and just figured it was just another day.
0: Is there a world in which the people they worked for didn't know that this was dangerous?
2: Well, that is a good question. I would have to say probably not.
0: However, even if the employers did know better and neglected to warn their workers of the deadly consequences of not following the standards, holding those employers accountable is actually very difficult.
2: Because for farm workers, there is no OSHA confined space standard.
0: Jordan says since OSHA's founding in the 70s, the agency has carved out exceptions for the agricultural industry. For example, dairies don't have to comply with all the confined space safety standards that apply to, say, construction companies. Or OSHA can't even set foot on a farm with 10 or fewer employees.
2: Every year there are, you know, lots of workers who are killed on farms that OSHA is never able to investigate because they're small farms.
0: So why these exceptions? Well, Jordan says that they are a clear example of the influence of the agricultural industry. This industry spends hundreds of millions of dollars a year lobbying Congress. According to a 2024 report from the Union of Concerned Scientists, the ag industry frequently spends more money on lobbying than the oil and gas industry and defense contractors. In reporting the story, I came across one argument from lawmakers and farmers as to why farms should be exempt from some of the rules that apply to so many other workplaces, whether it be complying with safety standards or paying overtime. And it went something like this. Farming is unique. It's special. The margins are razor thin, so we don't want to overburden smaller farm owners with extra steps that could cost them money. Or farming is seasonal and it requires long hours, so payment is just going to look a little bit different from what you see like at a restaurant. That was the argument. But the deaths at Prospect Valley Dairy are the most extreme example of what can happen when farms are held to different standards than other workplaces. Now, there is a silver lining, Jordan says, because companies still have a federal duty to provide a safe workplace. Which is why, in February 2026, 6 months after the fatal incident, OSHA fined Prospect Valley Dairy and two other contractors a little over $246,000 total for failing to protect their workers. But for many, including Sam Cannon, who represents the families of four of the victims, it's an unsatisfying outcome.
8: In the world of OSHA fines, those fines are very significant, you know, in terms of the industries involved, in terms of whether it's enough to either change behavior or, you know, make the families feel like there have been consequences, but that's clearly not close to enough.
0: Sam is an injury lawyer in Northern Colorado, and on August 19th, he filed a lawsuit claiming Prospect Valley Dairy was partly responsible for the deaths. Sam's clients are suing for damages, but the court documents don't share the exact amount. He hopes that steeper financial penalties and public scrutiny will help, because regulatory agencies like OSHA can only go so far, and legislators seem reluctant to take on the agriculture industry.
8: Ultimately, that will make people listen. You know, if people are subject to extremely, you know, large financial consequences for doing this, it stops them, it stops other people doing it in the future. And if this never happens again, I will be thrilled.
0: Prospect Valley Dairy has not responded to my request for comment through the company's attorney, and it's unclear what, if any, changes they've made to avoid another fatal incident. Remember, I told you that lawmakers and farmers argue that farms shouldn't adhere to certain labor standards because farming is somehow unique. Well, even though people were reluctant to talk, I did manage to interview farm workers in Colorado. And in talking to them, I found that even if you think that farms are unique, the needs of the workers aren't unique. They're actually really ordinary. They require food, shelter, rest, and safety. The pillars of a dignified life.
9: ¿De dónde vienen hoy?
10: De aquí, de aquí.
9: De Grilly.
0: Anna Schultz, the organizer, connected me to a dairy worker named Jaime.
10: Ya tengo como 24 años trabajando en esa lechería. Okay. 23, 24 años, más o menos.
0: Jaime has worked at a local dairy for about 24 years. He milks cows on the overnight shift.
10: En 8 horas yo ordeñaba como 500, 550, yo solo.
0: About 500 cows milked by him alone from 1:30 a.m. to 9:30 in the morning.
9: ¿Y cómo es el trabajo?
10: Cansado.
0: It is exhausting work, Jaime says, and he gets no breaks in an 8-hour shift, not even to eat.
10: ¿No tienes tiempo de break? ¿Lunch? No.
0: But Jaime hasn't worked in about 7 months. A cow stepped on his left foot during a shift, cutting his big toe, and he didn't get it treated immediately. For 2 days, he kept working in sweaty rubber boots, walking through mud and manure. And when he finally made it to the hospital, he says his toe was just too infected.
10: Se me infectó. Y yo cuando fui al hospital ya no pudieron hacer nada.
0: So he had to have it amputated, making walking a little bit more difficult now.
10: ¿No puedo caminar?
0: Now, Jaime is on workers' comp, which means he's getting a percentage of his salary. He managed to apply for that paperwork, in part, with the help from organizers like Anna Schultz. In a way, Jaime is lucky. Anna tells me so many workers have to forego pay when they're injured. But I was struck by one thing. He is really nervous about getting fired. Even though he was injured on the job and he's worked at the same dairy for more than 2 decades, he feels like he has no job security. He thinks once his bosses see he can't really walk the same, they're going to let him go.
10: No sé si me vayan a despedir por mi dedo.
9: ¿En serio? ¿Aunque ya llevas ahí tanto tiempo?
10: Yo pienso.
0: Jaime was friends with Alejandro Espinosa, the 50-year-old father who died last year.
10: Éramos amigos desde hace muchos años.
0: They met around 2000.
10: Todo el tiempo estaba riéndose, platicando.
0: And he remembers Alejandro as jovial.
10: Éramos muy fiesteros. Y muchas veces andamos juntos.
0: They loved partying together.
10: Y le dije que quería meter a mi hijo a trabajar con él.
0: 1 week before the deadly incident, Jaime had asked Alejandro if his 23-year-old son could go work with him as a technician servicing farm machinery.
10: Y a los 8 días, falleció.
0: Jaime feels lucky that his son never sent in the job application because he could have died with Alejandro in the pit that day.
10: Además que no fue.
0: As I talked to Jaime, I kept thinking back on a thing that Jordan Barrett, the former OSHA director, had told me. That for the most part, workers in this country die in anonymity.
2: So nobody knows anything about them. They don't know their names. They don't know how they died, why they died.
0: In 2024, which is the latest available federal data, 475 workers died in agricultural and forestry accidents across the country. When the 2025 numbers are tallied, they will include the 6 who died last year at Prospect Valley Dairy. Alejandro, Carlos, Oscar, Jorge, Ricardo, and Noé.
1: That was producer Rebecca Ibarra. Now, we're going to go into the world of fine art, where the contributions of Chicanos and Chicanas are also still often overlooked. And we're going to learn what an OG comedy man is doing to change all that. You could say that Cheech Marin was born to be a star.
11: I was always going to be in show business.
1: Long before he ignited studio audiences and comedy clubs in laughter, Cheech got his first taste of the limelight at a school play.
11: The kindergarten class was supposed to do up on the rooftop, boom, boom, boom, dun, dun, the whole state, Nick, or something like that. And the teacher said that I should play the kettle drums. And I was like this tall. And then you see these two little hands with the mallets coming up, boom, boom, boom. And the whole audience cracked up, you know? And I go, why are they laughing?
1: It was in that moment that he realized that the audience was responding to him.
11: Oh, this is cool, man. How do we do this all the time, you know?
1: And Cheech, well, he definitely found a way. He and fellow comedian Tommy Chong would go on to redefine counterculture comedy as the now infamous duo Cheech and Chong, selling millions of records and winning a Grammy for Best Comedy Recording.
12: It's Dave, man. Will you open up? I got the stuff with me.
13: Who?
12: Dave, man. Open up.
13: Dave?
12: Yeah, Dave. Come on, man. Open up. I think the cops
13: are coming. Dave's not here.
1: Cheech then took his talents to the screen, captivating TV audiences in the series Nash Bridges, followed by roles in blockbuster films like Up in Smoke, Born in East L.A., and The Lion King. While the world celebrated his comedic prowess and he became a household name, behind the scenes, another legacy was taking place, one that had nothing to do with the limelight or making people laugh, one that set out to elevate the work of other Chicano artists born from his lifelong appreciation of art. For this story, an interview with the legendary Cheech Marin, comedian, actor, and cultural icon known for decades of making audiences laugh. We're going to look at a lesser-known part of his legacy, his journey into the world of fine art, and how he became the world's leading collector of Chicano art. That collection has now become the foundation for the first museum dedicated to Chicano culture. It's called We the People, Chicano Art in America. Cheech showed me his collection, and we talked about his path into the art world and why, after decades as a flourishing actor and performer, he considers this work towards the conservation of Chicano art as a key part of honoring and preserving our cultural patrimony. Let's jump right into our conversation. I think you started collecting 40 years ago, right?
11: Before I collected something all my life. And then when I got some actual money to actually buy art, I started collecting Art Nouveau. That's when I ran into the Chicano painters.
14: Was it the fact that you saw the painting and you were like, oh my God, I love this? Or were you thinking, oh my God, this is going to be a big deal in 40 years? Or this is about preserving culture?
11: I just looked at the painting if I liked it. I was educated in art from a very, very early age. I was 9 years old.
14: Wait, you're 9 years old. You're growing up where? In L.A.?
11: In L.A., yeah. The head cousin, Louis, he was just genius. He got a scholarship to every school he ever went to. And so he organized us into this little group of four cousins, and he assigned us topics to learn about to bring back to the group. Then me, I was the youngest. And he turns to me and he says, and Cheech, you learn about art. Okay. I was 9 at the time. And so I'd go into the library and I'd look, okay, art, art, art. Oh, here's a big art book. I'll see what that's. Put it down. And I started looking through the pages. And after a couple of Saturdays at the library, and he went, what are you doing again? Well, I'm supposed to learn about art. And she says, well, I think we can help you with that. And so every Saturday we'd come in and she'd have a stack of books. Okay, today we're going to learn about the Impressionists. Okay, let's go. you know? And then the next week will be the Expressionist, and then the Modernist. And we went through every art book that they had. And she told me that to really appreciate paintings, you have to go see them in person. That means you have to go to museums and look at them in person because it's a different experience. And I said, okay. So I started going to museums, LACMA being the first. And so it was a thing that I kept up till now.
14: So how do you translate that experience, very mainstream, traditional art history education, into what became your fascination with Chicano art?
11: Virtually all the artists in the collection, maybe with the exception of two, were university and or art school trained. So they were exposed to international art throughout history. So their art in some way reflected that, you know, the structure of it, the way they reference different stuff. And I recognized it right away.
14: So you get this offer because you're collecting, right? You have this passion. Then you get this call.
11: I had done a show at the Riverside Museum, which is a couple doors down, and it was a collection of works on paper. At some point after we did the first big tour, the Chicano Visions, I broke down the collection into smaller components. Works by women, works from LA, so that we could get into smaller museums with not such a long lead time. To get into LACMA or any of the, that's 5 years. You're waiting after they really, really, really want it. And they tell you, we're going at warp speed now. 5 years. It was the same with this museum. They came to me with the offer, and I was always looking for a sign that I should do this because it was like, wait a minute, I never had to give away my collection before or something because I collected stuff all my life. But then you see what the equation was. You give them the collection, they will support it for the next 20 years, which is a very expensive process, and we will establish the very first Chicano museum. And I was still looking for a sign, and I asked the one of the curators who was walking around the museum with me when they were emptying it out of all the books, because it was the library, and how big is this museum? It's big. So he says, well, 66,420 square feet. I said, 420, that's the sign.
1: Coming up on Latino USA, Cheech takes us on a tour of the museum and shares the stories behind the artwork at the heart of his collection. Stay with us. No te vayas.
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0: the Cheech Museum in Riverside, California.
1: This is Patsy Valdez, a piece, and it's one of my favorite Patsy's pieces. I have a lot of her stuff, but it's her as a little girl, and it's a moment in her life where her family is falling apart. The parents are getting divorced, and she's this little girl in her little Sunday best dress with little white gloves on, and she's just clutching that purse, you know what I mean? But everything is at an angle and is coming apart. This sidewalk is falling apart at her feet, and she has this kind of mournful look on her face, and she's dressed, she's trying to be the cutest little girl in the world, but she's really falling apart at this point. And the angles just knocked me out.
2: And I love this piece.
1: It is, it's a beautiful, so I put it on the cover of the Chicano Visions. And when I called Patsy, I said, I wonder if she still has any of these pieces. I called her up. And I says, do you have any of those pieces from that? So I says, I got all of them.
2: Wow.
1: And I said, well, do you still have this one? And the little girl in the yellow dress? She says, yeah. I says, okay, I'll take it and let me see what else you got. So I think bought, I think about three or four pieces out of that show. This happened a bunch of times in some of the other artists. I said, I saw their work in something and then and had been there for a little while. I said, well, do you still have it? Oh, yeah, I still have this.
2: So how difficult it is for them to sell,
1: yeah.
2: In other words.
1: Yeah, well, no, but I recognized what it was, you know, and I couldn't believe that it was my good luck that these pieces hadn't sold yet, and I had money. So I was, okay, let's keep going, you know, make some more.
2: I love that.
1: This is a piece by the De La Torre brothers.
2: Wow.
1: Isn't that incredible? It's a fantastic piece, and they're the same brothers that made the big lenticular. I don't know if you got a picture of that. And they're fabulous. I mean, they're Mexican Danish, grew up in Guadalajara and San Diego, so they're a perfect Chicano. You know, back and forth across the border all the time, but really, you know, have a lot of education in San Diego, so they were once again aware of world art, you know, because they studied that. But this piece here is just.
2: What do you love about this piece?
1: It just has so many pieces in it, you know. You get, every time you look at it, you see something different. And they're outlandish, you know, imagery. You know, you don't see this any other place. And this is made of various elements. There's yarn in that, and there's glass, and there's...
2: Oh, my God, it's so delicious.
1: Yeah, it is.
2: It's like you want to eat it almost, just the textures. You want to touch them.
1: The Frank Romero piece is about the Teatro Campesino, you know. That's how I first discovered all the Chicano painters. I was hanging around with the actors in the Teatro Campesino, and I met Luis and Danny Valdez, and they used to do these little actos out in the fields, you know, for the workers and stuff. So this is kind of one of those things who has the eagle, the UF, United Farm Workers. But he's just a great painter, you know. He just can put it on, and the subject matter is always, you know, interesting and unique.
2: I have to say, I'm feeling a little jealous.
1: Yeah?
2: That you would just buy all this incredible artwork. Yeah,
1: they were available.
2: Wow.
1: I called the artist, you still have these pieces? Yeah, we still got them.
2: Wow.
1: I couldn't believe it. How can you still have these? You've sold them to people. Yeah, but they didn't buy them. That's the story that keeps repeating itself for this. So I said, okay, I'm gonna be the guy who buys them. And then I was always 2 weeks ahead of a group of other collectors, not necessarily Chicanos, but art collectors that got onto it. And then oh, Cheech just bought that last week. Christmas, you know. Let me show you this piece.
2: Oh, wow. Okay, so, okay. What's going on here?
1: This is by an artist in Kansas.
2: Kansas.
1: His name is Israel Alejandro Garcia Garcia. His name of piece is Mojave Number One. And what all these, every single one of these red dots, they did the geolocation of people that died crossing the border. Every single one of these, all these things, every single. And so this is a running count.
2: And it was still live?
1: Yeah, it's live. And there's all these, you know, things that relate to the people crossing the border,
2: these are things left behind.
1: Yeah. And their families and what they represent, you know.
2: Wow.
1: But every single one of these is somebody who's died in that exact spot

0: all along the border, man. And every one of these represents one person. And it's like, my grandmother was born in Tucson when it was Mexico. You know, she went to bed one night and she was Mexican, and she woke up in the night, the border crossed her, and she was American now. You know, she always used to tell me that. I know this area really well, had a lot of relatives all in Nogales and Tucson.
1: It's really powerful.
2: Whether it's the Patsy Valdez or whether it's this or the Mojado piece, it's like, I just want to be in them. And I feel like that experience with art, there is, to me, something about Latin American art that speaks to that.
0: It's a visceral.
2: It's a visceral reaction.
0: That's what I'm doing.
2: It's the heart and it's the head too.
0: Yeah. Oh, yeah, exactly. Very, very physical to, you know, this piece attacks you on a physical level, man. You know, you can't help it. I mean, you could stare at this for hours.
2: For hours.
0: And people do. And they come and they can't believe what they're seeing because they've never seen this before.
2: Yeah, it's so really beautiful. And what did you see in Chicano art that you believed art institutions, art museums were missing?
3: Well, there was no brown people and their paintings in their natural setting, you know. And I recognized that right away, but I really looked at the style that they were, because they never gave up the brush. You know, they weren't conceptual. They were handcrafted Mexican-trained painters with the brush, you know, and on that collect. Vogue for a painting comes in and out, and painting's over, and then the next day, and everything's painting, and then it's all over again. I saw their technique, and they're a really good painter, so that's what I was attracted to.
2: So let's talk about the show, We the People, Chicano Art in the United States, features 60 artists.
3: Mm-hmm.
2: It looks at the issues that, of course, are themes in our life, right? Immigration, migration, borders, cultural identity, all of it. Through a Chicano perspective, let's talk about the title. Like, why We the People? What does it mean for you? And why did it feel important in this particular moment of American history?
3: Well, it emphasizes the point that we are the people, you know, not outside of the people. We are part of the people, and kind of want to keep referencing that and repeating it. Repetition makes it normal. As a kid growing up, I never paid attention to belonging or belonging. I belong. What's the argument? I never heard of an argument when it didn't enter my mind that that was an issue until it was.
2: Let's talk about the curators that have chosen not to include, whether it's Chicano art or Latino art, in collections of the mainstream.
3: They're just unaware of it. Chicano art wasn't the category. It all comes from advertising your little particular group, whether it's the impressionist or the expressionist or the abstract expressionist, you know, but it's always a small little group that appeals to a small little group of people, many of whom who are directors of museums or curators. The people that founded the Museum of Modern Art in New York and the main donors of that all lived within five blocks of that museum, all of them. And they supported it. So when I started doing Chicano things, they barely knew what the topic was. And there again, because I traveled, I could show them. I could do shows. But before we came here, the collection played in over 50 museums. And that's a lot.
2: How are you feeling about the United States today?
3: You know, it's all predicated around one guy, the president, you know, and he forces that issue. He plays to that audience, and he played to that audience from the beginning, the white supremacists and all that, from the very beginning.
2: And how are you processing this? I mean, you are the artist's artist. You have a museum.
3: Yeah.
2: You are about making artists feel seen, represented, valued.
3: I let the artists do the talking. They're the ones that make the art. I'm just collecting it and putting it in a place where they can come and see it. And that's what was missing for this whole equation before. There was no Chicano museum that you could come and see just Chicano art. You could go to other shows and maybe there'd be a piece or two, if there was any. So it was a very marginalized as far as representation, but they couldn't get a gallery. They couldn't, you know, do any of that stuff. And so it was an opportunity that fell from the sky and landed in my lap. We could do all those things at one time. And the city was our sponsor. Art goes a long way in changing people's opinions. You know, it's not apparent at first, but in the long run, it does.
2: And so does humor.
3: Oh, yeah.
2: I mean, again, you changed my life.
3: Yeah.
2: Like,
3: no extra charge.
2: I mean, it's hard to talk about one's own legacy.
3: Yeah.
2: But when you think about your legacy, what do you want? What are you thinking about your legacy?
3: Don't do anything stupid at this point, you know? And a lot of people do. Don't get in any trouble. Don't do anything. Keep your life straight. You're happy now. You're happily married. You have wonderful children. You got a museum. Don't do anything. I think that's the most important thing you can do for anybody, yeah, artist or no, is how to hone your instinct. Because your instinct is never wrong. Yeah, but you have, there's certain practices you have to do. That's why I meditate every day. My instinct is honed this whole, when a situation comes up, you can make a decision very quickly because you see it very quickly.
2: And do you believe that being a collector of art is a form of cultural resistance at this moment in the United States?
3: It can be. I use it for that, you know, but in an artistic sense. And artists interpret feedback in many different ways, you know. Their symbology is particular to the artist, you know, and the way they choose to address those issues is, and I'd rather do that in an artistic manner rather than throw stones and bottles.
2: That was actor, comedian, and art collector Cheech Marin. The We the People Chicano Art in America collection, featuring the work of 60 artists, is now available for view at the Riverside Museum of Art in California. The show is up through May of 2027. That's it for today. Our show was the work of Rebecca Ibarra, Fernanda Echavarri, Levi Sharp, Adriana Rodriguez, and Julieta Martinelli. Nancy Trujillo is our production manager. Our engineers are Stephanie LeBeau, Julia Caruso, and JJ Carubin. The Latino USA team also includes Roxana Aguirre, Reynaldo Leaños Jr., and Glorimar Marquez. Fernanda Echavarri is our managing editor. Benile Ramirez and I are executive producers, and I'm your host, Maria Hinojosa. 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No te vayas. Chao.
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11: From WHYY in Philadelphia, this is The Pulse. I'm Mike and Scott.
12: Touchdown, we have touchdown. Deck in the zone.
11: 50 years ago, NASA's Viking mission landed two unmanned spacecraft on Mars. The goal was ambitious.
13: Is there a form of life on Mars?
11: The mission didn't seem to deliver a definitive answer on that, but the findings are now getting renewed attention.
14: Now people have gone back and looked at the Viking experiments, looked at the original data,
11: And this question about life on Mars has intrigued humans for a long time. And in the past, it led to some wild speculations.
14: Before Martians were a staple of science fiction, they were thought to be science fact.
11: On today's show, the quest to explore Mars and to find signs of life on the red planet. First, the news.

0: are still feared trapped in the tunnels of 5 hydropower projects in the region. The number of people known to have died in the floods has passed 1,300, while 5,000 still remain missing.
1: Iranian media say 4 US missiles have hit an Iranian oil tanker near Harg Island, the main oil exporting terminal. Peter Hyatt reports.
2: Iranian news agencies say the tanker was in an anchorage zone about 10 kilometres from the island. They say there were no casualties and the crew were evacuating the ship. There's been no comment from Iranian or US officials, but Iran previously warned it would retaliate for attacks on Harg Island. Earlier in the conflict, Iran attacked all facilities belonging to its Gulf Arab neighbours. A lull in hostilities ended on Sunday, but the US is stopping all Iranian exports, and threats from Iran have reduced other countries' oil exports through the Strait of Hormuz to a fraction of what they had been.
1: President Zelensky has condemned Russian airstrikes on Ukrainian airports hours before US negotiators are due to make a renewed effort to end the war. President Trump's top envoys are expected to arrive in Moscow shortly. The envoys are also expected to visit Kyiv on Sunday. Joe Inwood reports.
3: Jared Kushner and Steve Witkoff, who have represented the US president at a wide range of negotiations with varying degrees of success, are due to meet leaders of both countries to find a way to end more than 4 years of fighting. President Zelensky has suggested a limited ceasefire over the weekend, saying there will be no airstrikes on our part. Moscow has yet to respond. Donald Trump came to power promising to end the war in Ukraine in 24 hours. Speaking in the Oval Office last night, he said there might be a good chance that peace could be achieved.
1: The US ambassador to Israel has called for severe consequences for anyone perpetrating violence in the occupied West Bank, as he met Palestinian Americans who've reported attacks from Israeli settlers. Speaking in Turmus Aya, Mike Huckabee said the clear message was that crime was crime and terror was terror. But he also stressed there was no plan for Israel to displace people from Gaza against their will. World News from the BBC. A rebel attack on an army position in northeastern Colombia has killed 2 soldiers and injured at least 5 others. The military said the attackers used drones loaded with explosives during the assault on a garrison in Ocaña. Álvaro Mogade has the details.
4: President Abelardo de la Espriella blamed the left-wing National Liberation Army, or ELN, for the violence. Colombia's second-largest rebel group has stepped up its attacks since the new president took office. He has promised a tough stance against rebels, marking a shift from his predecessor, Gustavo Petro, who advocated for dialogue. The governor of Norte de Santander has imposed a curfew in response to a series of recent attacks. He has offered a reward for information to help find those who targeted the army base.
1: A judge in Tunisia has ordered the detention of a prominent journalist who's been a vocal critic of President Kais Saied. State media say Mohamed Yousfi, who heads an investigative news site, is facing charges of illicit enrichment and money laundering. Police arrested him on Friday as he arrived at a radio station for an interview. Civil society groups in Sudan are urging the UN Security Council to extend its arms embargo from the Darfur region to the whole country. The emergency lawyers and the Civil Democratic Alliance say drone strikes are increasingly hitting civilian areas. They say cutting off weapons supplies is key to ending a civil war that has killed tens of thousands and displaced millions. Hundreds of masked protesters dressed in black are interrupting traffic at the ferry terminal in the English port of Dover. The demonstrators are not holding any placards or banners, but a local councillor from the right-wing Reform UK party says he's been told it's a protest against migrants crossing the Channel from France on small boats. The local member of parliament said he was fed up with those he called idiots causing disruption in Dover, not knowing that small boat crossings were down by 40%. BBC News.
5: You're listening to The Newsroom from the BBC World Service with me, Jeanette Jalil. Donald Trump, who had promised to end the war in Ukraine within 24 hours when he was running for president, is trying yet again to fulfill his campaign promise more than a year and a half later. His envoy, Steve Witkoff, and his son-in-law, Jared Kushner, are visiting Russia today, and tomorrow they'll visit Ukraine. It will be the first time they've visited Kyiv, although they have already been to Moscow multiple times. Mr. Trump told reporters at the White House that they'd be taking a plan for peace, but gave no details.
6: Are they bringing with them new proposals?
7: No, they're bringing with them a proposal to end the war. Because I ended 8 wars. I hope you're proud of me. I ended 8 wars. I get no credit for it. I ended 8 wars. Did I get the Nobel Prize? No.
5: So, will this fresh round of diplomacy change anything? David Petraeus is a former US Army general and served as director of the CIA. He is not optimistic about the possibility of the war ending anytime soon.
8: Clearly, there has to be an effort to bring this terrible war to an end. And right now, both sides are really just hitting the others very, very hard. But I'm afraid that there is not some new inflection point here that should give us hope that Vladimir Putin would fall off his what are really quite outrageous demands. So I fear that the demands are unchanged and therefore, unfortunately, that the results will be unchanged.
5: Let's go live to Moscow to our correspondent, Steve Rosenberg. And Steve, do we know what's in this US plan? Anything new?
9: Well, Donald Trump has said that we have an idea for peace, but we don't know. Is that an old idea which is being developed, or whether it's a new idea, a completely new proposal on the table? Very few details at the moment, but I have to agree that expectations are very low. I mean, keep in mind that this will be Steve Witkoff's 8th trip to Russia in the last, year and a half. He's had a lot of FaceTime with Vladimir Putin, but the previous 7 trips have not produced a breakthrough in the peace process. And also keep in mind that Vladimir Putin, in the speeches he's been making, the public statements he's been making, shows no sign of wanting to compromise. He claims regularly that Russia is making battlefield gains. And he claimed just a few days ago that Ukrainian resistance would crumble. He couldn't say when, but with the winter coming, he seems to be confident that Russia will, in this war of attrition, succeed. And that is despite the fact that Russia has suffered huge battlefield losses over the last 4.5 years, and despite the fact that these long-range Ukrainian drone strikes on Russia, on Russian oil facilities, on Russian commercial infrastructure, have been causing a lot of economic pain here.
5: So it doesn't look like the US is putting any more pressure on President Putin.
9: We can't see that, not publicly. I mean, a few days ago, the head of the CIA, John Ratcliffe, made an unexpected trip to Russia, and there was a lot of speculation about what the reason for that trip was. Had he come to issue some kind of warning to Russia? Had he come to persuade Russian intelligence chiefs and ultimately the Kremlin that things were not good for Russia and that now was the time to make peace? Well, there's no sign that this trip has led to a breakthrough. Quite the opposite. And we see that Russia has apparently stepped up its attacks on Ukraine. And as I say, we see an increasingly confident sounding and uncompromising Vladimir Putin.
5: And what we've seen throughout this is a distracted President Trump. His attention has been elsewhere, including on the Iran war.
9: Yeah, absolutely. Well, the last time that Jared Kushner and Steve Witkoff were here in Russia was back in January. And then, of course, you had this big break because of the US war on Iran. And the US administration has certainly been distracted from Ukraine. It's had other priorities. Of course, that war with Iran has not been resolved, and yet clearly Ukraine has not been taken off the agenda, and Donald Trump seems to believe that some breakthrough could be made. No signs so far.
5: Steve, thank you. That was our Russia editor, Steve Rosenberg. 10 days ago, devastating floods hit Nepal and Tibet, killing more than 1,300 people. More than 5,000 others are still unaccounted for. It's thought that most of them are almost certainly dead. But on Friday, there was a ray of hope and joy as 2 men were pulled alive from a hydropower tunnel. And now there have been 2 more successful rescues, with a Chinese worker pulled from another tunnel and a woman rescued from the 4th floor of her house. Let's get more on this with Sanjaya Dakal, who's in the Nepalese capital, Kathmandu. So, Sanjaya, what more can you tell us about these rescues?
10: There were some dramatic footages of those rescues today. A team of Nepali army and South Korean rescue workers were able to pull out a Chinese worker alive. He was then given water and airlifted to Kathmandu for further treatment. He emerged from the tunnel looking quite weak and with body st- detained by mud. And separately, Nepal's police team rescued a 63-year-old woman from a house that had been swept away by that flood. She was carefully pulled out from the collapsed structure. I just spoke with Chandika's sister's son, Ashish. According to him, his mother and father used to live in that house in Betrawati. His father is still missing. He was quite happy that his mother at least could be miraculously rescued.
5: So 10 days on, could more people still be saved? It's thought there are more workers trapped in those hydropower tunnels.
10: Still, the number of missing is quite high at around 5,000. Separate teams of rescue workers are working continuously in separate locations. They're also working to find out if they can rescue any more people from the five tunnels in that region. Yesterday, 2 persons were rescued and today 2 more. So this news has definitely lifted the spirits of the entire nation.
5: And what about what's being done to help the flood victims, the many people that have been displaced?
10: Yes, many people have been displaced. There are a lot of a couple of holding centers which provides temporary shelter for those people, and they are being provided with food and lodging facilities in those temporary shelters. And the victims with whom we spoke, they have said that they are satisfied with the current arrangement, but they were quite worried about what comes.
11: Long trip to Mars, and then have around 90 days to gather data and conduct experiments. But first, they had to land. Rachel Tillman says that was a major challenge. Despite the images from the Mariner missions, there were so many unknowns.
12: We did not know what the surface was like physically. So we didn't know if it was sandy or if it was a fine powdery dust surface that you could sink into for 3 or 4 feet.
11: Rachel is an aerospace historian and founder of the Viking Mars Missions Education and Preservation Project.
12: We didn't even know how large the rocks were on the surface because we couldn't get a high enough fidelity image of the surface to know, are we going to hit giant boulders when we land? So we knew very, very little.
11: It was one massive challenge after another, like having to create the very first autonomous descent vehicle with extremely limited memory and computing power, figuring out how to descend in Mars's incredibly thin atmosphere, having to find a new landing spot at the last minute when they realized their original choice was filled with boulders and rough terrain. But finally, on July 20th, 1976, Viking 1 landed. It sent back, pixel by pixel, stunning images of Mars. And then it got to work. Over the following days and weeks, Viking 1 carried out a series of experiments using first-of-their-kind instruments developed specifically for the mission. There were analyses of the soil and climate, but maybe the most highly anticipated experiment was the first one designed to test for microbial life in Mars's soil, the labeled release experiment.
13: And they scooped up some sample of soil and put in a sterilized chamber that was connected to a whole series of measurement devices and brought it into the spacecraft and gave it some food.
11: The food was a nutrient solution containing radioactive carbon-14. And the idea was, if there were living organisms in the soil, they would eat the food, metabolize the nutrients, and then release byproduct gases, which would be radioactive and which sensors could detect.
13: And sure enough, that's what the labeled release experiments measured. They began measuring radioactive carbon dioxide in the chamber.
11: Both Viking landers performed the labeled release experiment multiple times, and each one delivered the same result: radioactive CO2, or in other words, evidence of life. It was an absolutely momentous finding, or at least it could have been. But there was another experiment also designed to test for signs of life, the gas chromatograph mass spectrometer experiment. It involved a series of complicated steps, like heating the soil to very high temperatures that were designed to detect organic molecules. And that experiment came up empty.
13: The results were not consistent with biological activity, and the project scientist, Gerald Soffen, used this experiment and its negative results and said, look, if we can't find organic material on the surface of Mars, there can't be life. And even though the labeled experiment gave evidence of what we thought was microbial life, without the presence of organics detected by the gas chromatograph mass spectrometer, there could be no life on Mars.
11: It was a disappointing finding, one that Rachel says she believes hurt Viking's reputation and its ultimate legacy.
12: That was very difficult for them and for the mission itself, because with that announcement, a lot of the attention was then off of Viking altogether. People stopped paying attention. And that meant that all of the other data that was still being gathered was really not given the limelight, was not given the attention that it deserved. In addition, it created what a lot of people considered a black eye for NASA. And the Viking mission itself has been badmouthed by scientists and engineers all across the globe, including NASA employees, because they said it failed to find life, which is not accurate.
11: She says in the wake of this perceived failure, the mission was largely swept under the rug. However, not everyone agrees with the conclusion that Viking did not find signs of life.
14: The story is, as it's actually reported, was that the GCMS, as we abbreviate it, did not find organics in the soil. But in fact, it did.
11: This is Steve Benner. He's an astrobiologist who's been looking into the results of Viking since 1999. And at first, he just accepted that the results had come back as negative. But then he started to review the original Viking logs. And he argues that Viking actually did discover organics on Mars. He says the instruments used to look for organic molecules just weren't sensitive enough to detect the tiny number of microbes that would have been present in a resource-starved environment like Mars. As we have seen by using those instruments in other similar environments like deserts. Steve has been making this argument for years without much success. He even published a paper in 2000, hypothesizing that there was some substance in Martian soil that was slowly oxidizing the organic materials, thereby making them undetectable to Viking's instruments. And around 20 years later, he appeared to be proven right after another mission discovered the presence of a chemical compound called perchlorate on Mars. Here's Joel.
13: That very highly chemically reactive material could have very easily destroyed organic materials in the soil. Now people have gone back and looked at the Viking experiments, looked at the original data, but now we know about perchlorates and what happens when they're heated up, and it destroys organics.
11: So, if all of this is true, why didn't other scientists, besides Steve and a handful of others, make the same connection?
14: Okay, well, no one wants to make predictions about life on Mars, which might be proved wrong by later evidence. Scientific reputations could be too easily damaged in the process.
11: Steve says that actually happened to one of Viking's members, Gil Levin, the principal investigator of Viking's labeled release experiment.
14: Gil was marginalized. He was actually regarded as a crackpot by the community, even though he's no crackpot. And in the end of the day, he's probably going to be proven right, or at least at this moment, he is proven right by the preponderance of evidence.
11: Gil tried for years to revive investigations into life on Mars, but it felt like the whole question had become tainted.
14: That was sort of forbidden because everybody thought that the Viking mission had been a failure, and therefore you shouldn't be looking for extant life, but looking for past life.
11: Almost 20 years went by after Viking, before the next Mars mission, and attempts to replicate the experiments just weren't a priority. Although, just a few months ago, it was announced that the Perseverance, a rover that's been exploring Mars since 2021, had discovered a potential biosignature in some Martian mudstone, which NASA has called, quote, the closest we have ever come to discovering life on Mars. It's an ongoing discussion that's been breathing new life into the legacy of Viking. In fact, Steve is working on a book about the mission and its findings. But if you ask the people who worked on the mission, Its legacy extends far beyond the question of discovering evidence of life. Here's Joel.
13: From an engineering perspective, the legacy of Viking is the ingenuity and expertise of the American engineer. And basically, Viking rewrote the book about Mars.
11: As for Rachel, she summarizes Viking's legacy this way.
12: Viking was the Apollo of Mars. Viking made discoveries such as water ice on Mars, such as the first possible indicators of biologic organics, and all of the firsts to enable us to land on Mars for future generations, all in one mission. It was foundational and laid the groundwork for both engineering and science that is still being used today for Mars missions.
15: That story was reported by Liz Tung. Coming up, in the early 20th century, Mars mania swept the country, and many people were convinced that Martians were real.
16: Before Martians were a staple of science fiction, they were thought to be science fact.
15: That's next on The Pulse.
17: The terrorist attacks on 9/11 changed the world and ushered in waves of Islamophobia. Local Muslims also experienced a spike after the Boston Marathon bombing in 2013.
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17: 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I'm Sam Turkin. That story, Monday, on GBH's Morning Edition.
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15: This is The Pulse. I'm Mike and Scott. We're talking about Mars. People have been wondering about life on Mars for a long time. And more than 100 years ago, many were absolutely convinced that the planet was inhabited. Picture New York City in the early 1900s. It's a growing metropolis, bustling with activity. Automobiles are entering the scene, now sharing the road with horse-drawn carriages and trolleys. The subway has begun to transport people to their destinations at record speeds. Technology is changing everything, from architecture to communication and work. The city is illuminated at night and never sleeps. And people are obsessed with a civilization far, far away, one that is way more sophisticated than their own.
16: These superior beings, these moral beings, that were probably looking down on Earth, watching our every movement.
15: Not angels, but Martians. Astronomers are observing Mars with their telescopes, and they put forth an idea that's taken off like wildfire.
16: That Mars was home to an advanced civilization.
15: That's science writer David Barron.
16: Before Martians were a staple of science fiction, they were thought to be science fact.
15: Prominent members of the scientific community at the time say they've seen evidence that Martians are incredible architects who've built a system of canals.
16: Not shipping canals, but irrigation canals.
15: To tap into the planet's polar ice caps, the only water source left on Mars. And an astronomer named Percival Lowell spreads this explanation to anybody who will listen.
23: Punctilious in their precision, they outdo in method all attempts of freehand drawing to copy them.
15: The idea that there are intelligent beings on Mars captures people's imagination. Socialites host Mars parties. There are songs and dances about Martians. A famous medium claims she has traveled to Mars during one of her trances.
16: Seeing these beautiful cities, and the Martians themselves, she claimed, were the most handsome beings.
15: In 1906, the New York Times proclaims in a bold headline, "There is life on planet Mars."
16: In 1907, the Wall Street Journal at the end of the year said the most important finding of the year was the proof of intelligent life on Mars.
15: How did this happen? How did people become convinced that there was not just life on Mars, but a whole advanced civilization? David writes about this wild ride in his book, The Martians, the true story of an alien craze that captured turn-of-the-century America. We're used to seeing high-resolution images of Mars coming our way directly from NASA's rovers on the surface of the planet. Pictures that often look like they were taken in the American Southwest. A beautiful and sparse rocky landscape of desert, canyons, and mountains. But at the turn of the 20th century, David Barron says, all people had were really blurry images.
16: All we knew about Mars was what we could see through Earth-bound telescopes from a distance of at least 35 million miles away.
15: 35 million miles when Mars is closest to Earth, but usually 140 million miles on average.
16: And looking through even a large telescope, Mars was just this fuzzy little disk in the sky that would go in and out of focus. Because of the Earth's atmosphere distorts what you see through it. And so it was very hard to get a really clear image.
15: The telescopes astronomers had were advanced at the time, much better than gazing out into space with the naked eye. But David says using them was still challenging.
16: And often you would have to stare at Mars for minutes, even hours, to get a few glimpses of clarity. And so you're really looking at the very limit of perception. And at that limit of perception, the eye can play tricks on the brain.
15: Astronomers could see polar ice caps, and they were trying to make out other features. Among them was Italian astronomer Giovanni Schiaparelli.
16: And it was Schiaparelli who saw not only what looked like continents and oceans on Mars, which other people had seen, but he started to notice this network of weird straight lines on Mars that he assumed were waterways. And so he called them canali, which in Italian means channels. And he meant them, you know, like the English channel, these kind of narrow natural waterways. But the word, when it was translated to English, was mistranslated into canals. And so as early as 1877, people started to joke about the idea that there were these canals on Mars. But it really was a joke at the time.
15: But then an American astronomer, Percival Lowell, became captivated by this idea that there were canals on Mars.
16: Not shipping canals, but irrigation canals. And he came up with this whole elaborate theory that the Martians were creating this elaborate irrigation network to survive on a planet that was running out of water.
15: So let's get into the backstory of Percival Lowell. How did he get obsessed with Mars?
16: Well, Percival Lowell was a man who was highly educated, highly eloquent, and very, very rich. He came from one of the wealthiest families in New England, the Lowell family, that had made its fortune in textiles. So he was born into wealth. He was educated at Harvard. He always was interested in science. He took some science courses while he was an undergraduate. But when he graduated, he spent the first couple of decades of his adulthood as a writer. But around the time he turned 40, he decided to go back to his interest in the sciences and in astronomy. And he was inspired by reading the book of a French astronomer named Camille Flammarion. Flammarion was very much a believer that Mars was inhabited by intelligent beings. And when Lowell read a book by Flammarion, he thought this was the big scientific issue of the day that he wanted to study. And so Lowell, using his own fortune, founded the Lowell Observatory in Flagstaff, Arizona, which is still there today. He placed it on a hill that he called Mars Hill, and he then started the most extensive study of Mars that had ever been done.
15: Part of his plan was to get better images of what they were seeing through their telescopes, actual photographs.
16: And they were hailed at the time as a real revelation. But if you look at them today, they're these tiny little fuzzy images. The photographs of Mars that the Lowell Observatory took were a quarter inch across. They were like the buttons on a shirt. That's how big they were. If they were enlarged any more than that, they would be much too grainy. But those tiny little photographs did show features on Mars, and Lowell convinced himself, and he was able to convince the public, that they showed the fine canals as well.
15: Lowell started to write flowing narratives about Mars.
23: Young Martians must be born mathematicians that never outgrow the faculty. The system betrays a wonderful unity of purpose, for it girdles the planet from pole to pole.
16: He was going to make a name for himself as a scientist, and he began proselytizing. He would give speeches. He wrote best-selling books about Mars and the Martians, and he was dead set on proving that he was right.
15: And over time, the narrative started to catch on.
16: Even before Lowell came along, there were reports in the press of supposed signals being sent from Mars toward the Earth. In 1892, well, that was a year when Mars came especially close to Earth, and there were astronomers at many observatories watching Mars, and they noted these strange lights on Mars, particularly a triangle of lights on Mars, that the press then just took off and suggested this was some sort of signal that the Martians were sending to Earth. And this idea that there were signals being sent earthward was something that was repeated time and time again. And it really took off after, in 1899, Nikola Tesla, the genius inventor who was largely responsible for the way we generate and distribute electrical power. But Nikola Tesla, in 1899, was becoming interested in the wireless transmission of electricity, that is what we now know as radio, but it was still in its infancy back then. And he set up a laboratory in Colorado Springs to try to study how electricity is transmitted through the atmosphere. And one night, listening to just the sounds of nature, because this is, again, before there was an actual radio, but you could listen to, say, distant lightning would cause his radio receiver to click. He started to notice these very strange signals. It was like coming in triplets, this click, click, click, click, click, click, repeating over and over. And Tesla, who knew about Percival Lowell's theory of Mars, convinced himself that this was the Martians trying to signal the Earth. And
15: because what else could it be, right?
16: Well, right. Well, he actually thought it may be coming from Venus, too.
15: Oh.
16: but he decided it probably was the Martians. And when he announced this to the public, it just took off. I mean, it made headlines all around the world. And that really pushed the Mars craze to the point where the Martians just totally invaded popular culture.
15: H.G. Wells published The War of the Worlds, a science fiction novel about a Martian invasion. The play, A Message from Mars, opened on Broadway. People danced to a popular song called A Signal from Mars. And how did people picture the Martians? You know, when there were dinner parties where really wealthy people would have a Martian appear, probably an actor. But what kind of costumes would they wear?
16: Right. Well, so, you know, the idea of the Martians at the time fits in a lot of ways with the stereotypical alien that we see today. So the Martians were thought to have, they were kind of tall and skinny, with really big eyes and a big head and a broad chest. And that all came out of speculation about how a creature would evolve in the Martian environment. So, for instance, Mars is smaller than the Earth. There's less gravity. And paradoxically, a smaller planet, you would think, would actually allow for creatures to grow taller, because since the force of gravity is less, a creature can grow taller without its weight crushing its musculature and bones and so forth. So the Martians are thought to be tall and skinny. Mars is farther from the sun than the Earth is, so daylight is dim on Mars. Well, that meant that the Martians must have big eyes to take in more daylight so that they could see well. Mars was known to have a very thin atmosphere. So, well, the Martians must have really big lungs, which gives them big chests. And the idea about these kind of big bald heads that you often see on aliens and was seen on the Martians was because of this idea that the Martians were thought to be far in advance of us evolutionarily. In fact, it was thought that the Martians were what we might become millions of years down the line. And if we evolved from some ape ancestors that were very hairy and had small heads, and we now have lost much of our hair and have bigger heads. Well, if you project that forward, the Martians were thought to have big bald heads. And so that all was speculation that came out of what we thought the Martian environment was like and how it was that the Martians evolved.
15: And what was the reaction of the public? Did they see the Martians as potentially friendly visitors who might come to Earth at some point? Was there any fear that they might wish us harm?
16: Well, it's really interesting because before I started researching my book, I would have assumed that people were afraid of the Martians, because one of the most, one of the best known pieces of literature to come out of that era was H.G. Wells' science fiction classic, The War of the Worlds, which is, of course, about the Martians coming to Earth and trying to conquer the Earth. But that was by far the exception. The vast, vast majority of the public, and what was written at the time, suggested that the Martians were not intent on conquering the Earth, but rather that the Martians were these moral, peaceful beings that we should emulate. Part of Percival Lowell's theory was that the Martians must have evolved beyond war, because here they were living on a planet that was running out of water, and the only way they could survive was to tap the meltwater from the polar ice caps to bring the water down to their cities and their farms. And that meant that in order to survive, there couldn't be warring nation states. Everyone was pulling together as a planet in order to get by. There was a sense that the Martians were almost our guardian angels, that here they were these superior beings, these moral beings that were probably looking down on Earth, watching our every movement. And when there were attempts again to try to get in touch with Mars, to, for instance, for Tesla to send radio signals back to Mars, there was great hope that the Martians could answer our most existential questions. I mean, there was this newspaper article that was printed in a lot of papers around that time that listed the questions we hoped the Martians might answer. And they weren't questions like, how do you build a canal, or how do you build an airplane, which the Wright brothers were working on right there, right around that time. It was, what is the meaning of life? What happens after we die? How can we ease human suffering? These were the questions that people wanted to ask the Martians. And so the Martians were becoming not only guardian angels, but they were sort of becoming stand-ins for God at a time when science had so undermined traditional religion. You know, Darwin and Newton and Galileo. For a long time, science seemed to be undermining faith that there was someone out there looking after us. And here, Percival Lowell gave the public what it was missing, which was a sense that maybe we're not alone. Maybe there's someone out there who can take care of us. And I think that explains a lot of why the idea of the Martians, the belief in the Martians, took off, because they filled a real human need at that time.
15: Yeah, I was thinking about what was happening at the time. There were all these incredible advances, really pushing humankind into a new era of possibility, of technology, of infrastructure. And at the same time, there was a lot of human suffering and a lot of inequality, a lot of strife, emerging labor disputes, all kinds of very, very difficult issues that everybody had to grapple with. And it kind of makes sense that people were looking for some guidance on who can help us navigate this new world.
16: Right. I mean, life was changing so fast. I mean, imagine being alive at the turn of the last century, where the modern bicycle came along in the early 1890s. That was soon followed by the automobile. And by the end of the first decade of the 1900s, the Wright brothers had really perfected their airplane. So we went from bicycles to automobiles to flying in like a decade and a half. And skyscrapers were being built to heights never seen before. You had radio. We could communicate through the air, over the ocean. X-rays were new. We could actually peer inside the body. It was a time when just anything seemed possible. But at the same time, as you say, socially, there was a lot of inequality. There was a lot of suffering. There was labor strife. And so there was a feeling of excitement, but also trepidation about the future. And so the idea was, well, maybe the Martians can teach us, since they're so far ahead of us, was the thought, evolutionarily, they can teach us how to move into this next stage of evolution.
15: So when do you think peak Mars craze hit?
16: That really was like 1908, 1909. It was at that point that the serious press, the New York Times, the Wall Street Journal, had pretty much proclaimed that Percival Lowell was right, that the canals were there and the Martians were probably there. And there was talk of trying to communicate back. There was an astronomer who was planning to fly a balloon to very high altitude, where he hoped to bring a radio receiver to pick up more signals from Mars. But it was in 1909 that things really started to fall apart. And 1909 was another one of those years. Again, this happens every 26 months, when Mars comes especially close to Earth. And that's when astronomers have their best opportunity to train their telescopes on the planet and to see what's there. And there was an astronomer in France named Eugène Michel Antoniadi, who in his early days believed in the canals. He had, in fact, made extensive maps of the canals of Mars. But over time, he started to question whether what he saw was real or maybe an optical illusion. And in 1909, he had the opportunity to study Mars through the largest telescope in Europe. And on one of the nights when Mars was especially close to Earth, the conditions were just absolutely perfect. The air above Paris was absolutely still, and it enabled him to get a very, very clear view of the planet. And again, here's a guy who had seen the canals, who had mapped the canals. And when he started to look on that night for the canals, they weren't there. And so Antoniadi became Percival Lowell's nemesis. He had seen the truth, and he felt it was his responsibility to tell the world what he had seen. And around that same time, there were even bigger telescopes in the United States now taking photographs of Mars that were better than the photographs that Lowell had taken, that also seemed to show that, you know, the canals just weren't there. And so by 1910, pretty much the astronomical consensus was the canals didn't exist. But still, Lowell had such an influence on the public that it took decades for the idea of the Martian canals to really fade away. It just became so ingrained in the popular culture.
15: And what happened to Lowell as this thinking on Mars started to change?
16: Well, Lowell, he just could not accept that he was wrong. I mean, he would not entertain the possibility

0: Mars in our lifetimes?
1: I hope that we will learn if there's life there, first of all. We now know that Mars, early in its history, was very Earth-like. There was flowing water on Mars. It had a much thicker atmosphere. It certainly looks like it was habitable, if not inhabited. And it's quite possible, if there was life, and we're probably talking about microbes, we're not talking about giraffes, but if there were microbes on Mars back then, it's quite possible there still are microbes living underground today. NASA's Perseverance rover, which is up there right now, has been collecting samples of rock that look like they might help answer the question about if there is or was life on Mars. It's been collecting those samples for hopefully eventual return to Earth to be studied. And I hope within my lifetime we'll get to see what's there.
0: That's science writer David Baron, author of The Martians, the true story of an alien craze that captured turn-of-the-century America. Coming up, two active rovers are driving around on Mars at the moment doing research, Perseverance and Curiosity. But how do you repair these complicated machines when they are so far away?
2: Because we can't touch the hardware on Mars, a lot of what's available to us in terms of fixing it is in software or in the procedures that we ourselves follow. So you'll see a lot of fixes to very mechanical problems are to use that instrument differently.
0: That's next on The Pulse.

0: As summer turns to fall and autumn goes into winter, our attention often turns to the trees. First, we appreciate fall foliage colors. Then we notice the bark and how bare branches turn to black lace against the sky. I'm C.L. 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
4: This is The Pulse. I'm Mike and Scott. We're talking about Mars. We're learning a lot about the red planet from rovers, remote labs on wheels that are directed by scientists here on Earth. Two are active right now, Perseverance, which landed in 2021, and Curiosity, which got there in 2012, well over a decade ago. That is quite the run, especially if you consider that the people who are conducting the experiments are millions of miles away, and that distance can really become an issue when something goes wrong. How do engineers fix the rovers when problems occur? Reporter Alan Yu looked into it.
5: One of Curiosity's key features is a drill that can collect samples of Martian rocks to see, for instance, if Mars has chemicals that could point to signs of life. These are results that people here on Earth are very interested in.
6: Well, NASA says the rover Curiosity's made another big discovery up on planet Mars. It has found molecules of water in the soil.
7: The Mars rover Curiosity found water in the very first sample it took on the planet's surface.
8: Evidence in the rocks from Curiosity is literally unassailable.
5: All those results come from the drill taking rock samples to send to the science instruments. But in 2016, the drill stopped working. Megan Lin is a mechanical engineer, and back then she was working for NASA as a deputy project manager for

0: Curiosity.
1: Some of the hardest things to troubleshoot on the rover are problems that are intermittent, meaning they don't happen all of the times, they just sort of pop up randomly.
0: This was one of those problems. To understand the problem, first you need to know how the drill works. The drill has a drill bit that makes holes that are a little smaller than a dime. And it has two prongs that hold the rock, or whatever it is Curiosity is drilling into, to keep it steady.
1: If you were going to drill something here on Earth, say you have a block of wood, you would hold the block of wood or clamp it to the table, and then push your hand down on the drill while it was drilling to be able to create that force that goes down in. Those prong preload tips are what the rover uses on the end of its arm to hold that rock down and hold it steady. And now you've created a nice stable workspace. It's almost like a drill press.
0: And because of this design, Curiosity also needs a feed mechanism to poke the drill bit out. There were some occasional problems with the feed mechanism getting stuck.
1: So that was a hard one to recreate here on Earth, because we could either have a working brake that opened and allowed us to move, or a fully closed brake. But it was hard to simulate something that was partial like that.
0: And all Megan and her colleagues could do is test different commands using a rover on Earth and send those commands to Curiosity to see what happens.
1: Because of the time delay, if we were to send a command to the rover, it could take anywhere from 2 minutes to 20 minutes to get that command there for the rover to execute it. And then another 2 to 20 minutes to get that command back. And it all depends on where Earth and Mars are in their cycles around the sun.
0: They work around that by sending a whole day's worth of activity to Curiosity at once, so they don't have to spend big chunks of time just waiting for commands to go through. So the fixes. They tried powering up the different motors that make the drill work to try to isolate the problem. Megan and her team spent months testing and trying again and again. And this meant months without any drilling or soil samples. Finally, they managed to get the drill to poke out again. But it still does not go in and out smoothly like it is supposed to. And they made a decision. If the drill is going to be stuck in one position, it would be better to have the drill stuck poking out, rather than stuck inside.
1: When the drill's all the way in, the drill bit can't touch a rock. It's kind of hidden.
0: The engineers tested the drill and it still works. But there are two more problems. One, in this new position, it no longer has the two hands to hold whatever it's drilling steady.
1: Flexibility in this case is the bad side of things, because now your drill bit can move around on the rock a little bit, which can cause problems for robotic control.
0: Now it's like holding a drill with one hand. It can dangle and move around a little bit. It's not ideal, but this does mean Curiosity can drill and collect rock samples again. And this is how the drill works today. The other problem is about getting the rock samples out of the drill. The original design had a funnel and a sieve called the Chimera system to send the rock samples into the science instruments for testing, but that relied on the drill being able to move in and out. Emily Lakdawala wrote a book about the design and engineering of Curiosity, and she explains it like this.
2: Because the drill feed is now extended all the way out all the time, that funnel isn't lined up with Chimera anymore, and so the whole Chimera system is useless. It doesn't get used anymore. You can't portion out material. You can't sieve it. You can't deliver a fine portion or a coarse portion or any of those things.
0: The engineers did a lot of testing and they landed on a solution. They could make the drill spin backwards to shake the samples out of the drill and into the science instruments.
2: It's not as accurate as it used to be. They'll get big chunks in with a small chunks. They can't ever truly know if they've delivered what they hope they do. They can't ever know beforehand how much material is actually stored inside the drill chamber. So there's a lot more uncertainty with the solution, but it is still enabling the rover to use its science instruments and to continue its science mission. It's better than nothing.
0: It took the engineers more than a year to come up with all that. Megan Lin again.
1: Because we can't touch the hardware on Mars, a lot of what's available to us in terms of fixing it is in software or in the procedures that we ourselves follow. So you'll see a lot of fixes to very mechanical problems are to use that instrument differently.
0: So it's less a repair and more like how can the engineers and scientists work around the problem to still do the science they want to do in a different way. And this is how engineers can fix problems with Curiosity at a distance. The hardware on Curiosity is more powerful than it really needs to be, just so it has some slack for engineers to draw on. For example, it has two computer systems when it could get by with just one. And having a second computer has proven useful.
1: Anytime you want to upload new flight software to your rover, you kind of want to have that capability of having two computers, because otherwise it's akin to doing brain surgery on yourself while you're still awake. It's really nice for a computer when you can kind of put it to sleep and do a full shutdown and upload your new flight software and test it out without that being your main brain that's operating.
0: The other bit of slack that engineers can draw on is their creativity. How can they use the existing equipment and the Martian environment to their advantage? This is a lot of work to put into fixing one drill, but right now, these rovers are all we have on the surface of Mars. Emily Lakdawala again.
2: The rovers are like extensions of ourselves. It's almost like another set of senses or an extension of your body into a place that humans can't ordinarily go.
0: Curiosity was supposed to last on Mars for 2 years, but thanks to the redundant designs and the engineers on Earth working on problems, it's now been there for well over a decade.
3: That story was reported by Alan Yu. That's our show for this week. The Pulse is a production of WHYY in Philadelphia. You can find us wherever you get your podcasts. Our health and science reporters are Alan Yu and Liz Tong. Charlie Kyer is our engineer. Our producers are Nicole Curry and Lindsay Lazarski. I'm Mike and Scott. Thank you for listening.
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8: From NPR and WBEZ Chicago, this is Wait, Wait, Don't Tell Me, the NPR News Quiz. I'm Alzo Slade.
9: And I'm Peter Sagal. After a hellish 9 months at sea, a cursed ship finally made it to port. Everybody on board lined up to go ashore, except for the truly eager who just used the catapult on the flight deck to fling themselves there. We'll ask who was happy to be on dry land, plus Ohio's own poet Maggie Smith tells us how to transform our problems into art, and Alzo Slade is shocked when our panelists turn on each other.
8: Oh no, it's the inverted stomp face breaker.
9: We got a lot of unexpected moves coming up in our quiz right after this hour's news.
10: Live from NPR News in Washington, I'm Windsor Johnston. Iran says it's moving into a new strategy of preemptive strikes against U.S. bases in the Middle East. NPR's Jaina Raff has more from Beirut.
11: Iranian Army spokesman Brigadier General Mohammad Akramanieh said Friday that recent preemptive strikes targeted U.S. forces in Jordan and Syria, along with U.S. bases and Iranian opposition groups in the Kurdistan region of Iraq. The U.S. does not acknowledge American forces in Syria after a pullout in April, but it has long maintained a support base on the Jordanian-Syrian border. The Iranian Foreign Ministry said Friday on social media that its latest strike in Jordan targeted a U.S. base that was preparing to launch attacks on Iran. Jordan did not comment on the reported strikes. Jane Araf, NPR News, Beirut.
10: 10 days after a devastating flood swept through Nepal, rescuers have pulled two more people alive from the wreckage. One man was found inside a hydro-powered tunnel while a woman was rescued from a house. The rescues come a day after two other survivors were found. David Fisher, who leads the International Red Cross delegation in Nepal, says the search remains extremely difficult.
12: Many areas are still cut off, and particularly those farthest to the north. There's road access for about 4 kilometers outside of Dunche, which is the main sort of central capital of the district. And from there, you have to be either on helicopter or on foot, and on foot in this incredible mud.
10: At least 1,300 people have been killed and roughly 5,000 are still missing. The CDC says this summer's record-breaking cyclosporiasis season is over, but the number of confirmed cases of the illness is still climbing. NPR's Yuki Noguchi reports.
13: The cyclospora parasite thrives in warm weather. In the U.S., its season typically runs from May 1st through August. Fueled by a hot summer and a giant outbreak traced to Taylor Farms iceberg lettuce in Mexico, as well as many separate smaller outbreaks, the official case count of the illness has reached more than 18,000 for the year. Because of delays confirming and reporting cases to the CDC, thousands more suspected cases could push the total number higher for another 6 weeks. Already, the 2026 case count has shattered the previous record by nearly tenfold. Yuki Noguchi, NPR News.
10: Diesel prices are still climbing after hitting a record high on Friday. AAA says the national average is now $5.88 a gallon, up a few cents from yesterday's record. The increase is adding to transportation and farm costs and could push up the price of moving goods. This is NPR News. A judge has declared a mistrial in the murder case of Lindsay Clancy after jurors failed to reach a unanimous verdict on Friday. The jury told the judge it remained divided, with one juror disagreeing with the other 11 after nearly a week of deliberations. The highest court in Massachusetts rejected a last-minute defense appeal seeking further review of the holdout juror before the mistrial was finalized. Prosecutors have not decided whether to try Clancy again. She remains in a state psychiatric hospital, with the case due back in court on September 29th. The State Board of Education in Texas has approved new social studies standards Muslims say discriminates against them. Bill Zeeble with member station KERA reports Christianity, by contrast, is praised.
14: The 15-member board voted along party lines on the new curriculum, which links Islam to violence and terrorism and emphasizes Christianity as the nation's cornerstone religion. The new standards that could be in place by 2030 for all Texas high schoolers require students to learn how radical Islam was the motivation behind the 9/11 attacks and refers to the Prophet Muhammad's brutal military campaigns. An amendment to remove that term brutal was opposed by board member Brandon Hall, a pastor.
15: I think that would be just a grave mistake to remove this word. I think we do have a moral imperative to describe it that way.
14: Opponents like the Muslim civil rights group CARE said they'll fight to overturn the new curriculum. For NPR News, I'm Bill Zeeble in Dallas.
10: I'm Windsor Johnston, NPR News in Washington.
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8: From NPR and WBEZ Chicago, this is Wait, Wait, Don't Tell Me, the NPR News Quiz. I'm your judge and scorekeeper, Alzo Slade, but my friends, they just call me Your Honor. And here's your host at the Rose Music Center in Huber Heights, Ohio, Peter Sagal.
20: Thank you, Alzo. Thank you, everybody. Thank you so much. It's great to be with you. We have a great show for you today. Later on, we're going to be talking to America's favorite poet, Maggie Smith. But first, I want to say how delighted we are to be here just outside Dayton, Ohio. And I mean that because between flight delays and cancellations, we almost didn't make it here. It's like Dayton is the birthplace of flight, and they've decided no one else can have it. So I'm going to recommend that you join us here by phone to play our games. The number is 1-888-WAIT-WAIT. That's 1-888-924-8924. Let's welcome our first listener contestant. Hi, you're on Wait, Wait, Don't Tell Me.
21: Hi, this is Ames from West Orange, New Jersey.
20: West Orange, New Jersey? My native grounds. What do you do there?
21: I'm a public policy lawyer at a think tank in New York City.
20: Oh, wow. So you're coming up with really good ideas to improve society that will never, ever, ever be used.
21: Hey, we have high hopes, and I'm also playing today, hopefully as a surprise, to win for my dad, who's a longtime fan of the show.
20: Oh, really? That's exciting. Was your dad, we've been around for a while, did your dad force you to listen to the show when you were a child?
21: Way back in the Carl Castle days.
20: Yeah, yeah. And so is this your thanks to him for doing that or your revenge?
21: Thank you and many more.
20: Oh, well, that's great. Well, welcome to the show, Ames. Let me introduce you to our panel this week. First up, she is the brains behind the internet goldmine Depths of Wikipedia. You can follow her on socials at Depths of Wikipedia. It's Annie Rowarda.
21: I do follow you.
20: Next, he's the host of the Coastal Idiots podcast and will be appearing at the Comedy Studio in Cambridge, Massachusetts on September 12th. It's Shane Torres. And he's a correspondent for CBS Sunday Morning. It's our old friend, Mo Rocca.
22: Hi, Ames.
21: Hey, Mo.
20: So, Ames, welcome to the show. You're going to start us off with Who's Alzo This Time? Alzo Slade, right here, is going to read you three quotations from this week's news. Your job, just correctly identify or explain two of them. Do that, you'll win our prize. Any voice from our show you might choose for your voicemail. Are you ready to go?
21: I'm ready.
20: Your first quote, then, is a sign at a bar in Thailand.
8: Attention, soldiers. The beer you deserve is here.
20: The bar put up that sign because what just showed up at a port in Thailand after a record-setting 9 months at sea?
21: Would that be the aircraft carrier Abraham Lincoln?
20: It is the USS Abraham Lincoln. Very good. After an unprecedented deployment, the aircraft carrier just finally made port in Pattaya, Thailand. And let me tell you, there is not a missile on board that can do as much damage as 5,000 sailors who just got their first shore leave in 9 months. We've all seen the stories of deteriorating conditions on the ship. The captain said at this point the boat, quote, looks like a dirty car in a parking lot, unquote. So the sailors on board are excited to try all the amenities Thailand has to offer, like enough food and working restrooms.
22: Boy, that must have been some poopy poop deck.
23: That poor aircraft carrier. I never thought that an aircraft carrier could have it worse than the president it was named for.
20: That's true. Yes.
23: I mean, it's been treated worse.
20: Other than that, Mrs. Lincoln, how was the cruise? There are rules. They can't just go nuts. There are rules for this shore leave. This is true. The sailors are not allowed to go to the red light district in town, or for some reason they can't do any jet skiing, right? But they are encouraged to check out the area's museums and religious sites. For example, they can go to the brand new Museum of Prostitution.
0: Why are you looking at me?
20: I mean, did you know this, by the way, that apparently, even though Thailand is known for it, prostitution is actually illegal.
1: Everything's illegal.
23: No, even the King and I, it's illegal to stage a production of The King and I in Thailand.
20: No, really?
23: It's true. That's not funny, it's just interesting.
20: Right.
23: Right.
2: But you can grammatically stage The King and Me. That's acceptable.
20: Yeah.
23: That's how you get around it.
20: The worst thing you can do in Thailand is have a bunch of prostitutes perform The King and I.
0: I just think it's so funny to think that The King and I and prostitution are both, like, if they're both in jail.
20: Yeah.
0: You're like, what are you in for? Singing.
3: Yeah.
23: Yeah, and when somebody sings Getting to Know You in prison, yeah, it's not something you want to hear. Getting to know all about you. No, please stay away.
20: Ames, here is your next quote.
2: We are a culture running full tilt toward little metal spikes.
20: That was a New York Times writer talking about how Americans are all suddenly very comfortable voluntarily getting pricked. With what?
21: A vaccine?
20: It's the only thing they're not doing is vaccines, now that you mention it, but everything else they're getting through what?
21: Shots.
20: Yeah, needles, exactly.
21: Okay.
20: Whether it's Botox, wellness, vitamin cocktails, fillers, or simply good old heroin, America loves getting shots now. Celebrities like Gwyneth Paltrow and Harry Styles have led the way by promoting their own wellness injection journeys.
0: Oh.
20: You can't argue with the results. Both of them are still alive.
23: But I wonder if it's, what celebrity would be the easiest to find a vein on? Because that's the whole, I'm just wondering, like, because that's the whole challenge, right? Like, it's harder, you don't like needles if it's hard to find a vein.
20: Yeah, well, I think you just need to check the last issue of People magazine with America's most vascular celebrities.
0: I want to go back to the point about the celebrities are endorsing their own wellness shots.
20: Yes.
0: So it's like on brand for Gwyneth Paltrow to have like a lavender skin shot or whatever. Yeah. I want to know the trashy version, like the Jelly Roll donut cake shot, or you know, like somebody I would take a shot. Somebody Ohioans would take a shot.
20: Well. All right, Ames, here is your last quote.
2: She inspires a lot of girls because she has 150 careers.
20: That was someone in line at a book signing for a new novel about whom?
21: Oh my gosh. I'm gonna ask for a hint one more time.
20: Well, she's probably had more than 150 careers, and you can buy her in any of their costumes.
21: Oh, that's definitely Barbie.
20: It is Barbie, yes. Barbie Dreamscape is an instant number one New York Times bestseller. It's the first Barbie book aimed at young adults, but it has found an audience with lots of regular, lame, old adults. The book tells what happens when Barbie graduates from Barbie school and is not assigned a job, right? So instead of being, say, Dr. Barbie or race car driver Barbie, she's just failure to launch Barbie. And it's a crisis for her because there's no Barbie dream house, but there is a Barbie nightmare apartment with a mouse problem.
1: Hey, Barbie, just keep at it and soon you'll end up on the panel of Wait, Don't Tell
20: Me.
1: Exactly.
20: But apparently people are like really into this. They're into Barbie facing real issues like, well, she's always had relatable struggles with body image. Like, ladies, don't you hate it when your head pops off? But the thing is, so there's this kind of nostalgia among adults to read about their childhood icons as adults. And so there are other possibilities, like it's finally time for the very depressed caterpillar.
1: Aww.
20: On Monday, he ate through one leaf, and on Tuesday, he didn't feel like he could eat anything.
23: The slinky with spinal stenosis. Can't even get down the steps.
20: I'm just imagining a slinky having to use one of those little electric chairs going down the stairway. Oh, yeah, you know.
0: When I was your age.
20: Yeah,
0: I
20: haven't been able to do that for a while.
23: Five little monkeys jumping on the bed. One fell off and died.
2: This is getting real soggy.
4: Yeah. Alza, how did Ames do on our quiz?
2: Ames made his father proud. He got 3 out of 3, perfect score.
4: Well done, Ames. I hope that pleases your father.
21: Thank you, Peter. Thank you, Aldo, Your Honor.
4: Thank you. Take care. Right now, panel, it's time for you to answer some questions about this week's news. Mo, there's a new dating tactic among young men. They're bragging about it. They say that in order to be hotter and more attractive, they stop doing what?
23: They stop showering.
4: They stop showering. Yep. That's right, Mo. This is a new trend primarily among young men called pheromone maxing. And the idea, it's genius when you think about it, is if you stop showering, then you can attract people with your natural scent, right? Nothing says mysteriously but powerfully attractive like ripples of scent emanating off you, like heat waves off pavement, right? Dedicated pheromone maxers don't rely merely on their natural musk. They also are learning how to inflate their colorful throat sacs.
1: Can I just say for the listeners at home, there are looks of disgust and dry heaves in the crowd
4: right
1: now.
4: It really is.
23: It's hot enough as it is.
2: But also for the listener at home, it's 90 degrees in here, so everybody's musty.
4: Oh, yeah.
2: Everybody's hooking up tonight.
1: Okay, sounds like a pheromone maxer here.
4: Yeah, the pheromones are thick in the air here at the Rose Music Center.
5: So this pheromone maxing is just not bathing.
4: Yes.
5: Yeah. So this is like when the Uber came out and they're like, it's not taxi, it's rideshare. Like they're just selling us something we already have.
4: Exactly.
23: Wow, the USS Abraham, my God, can you imagine?
4: When
23: that port of call must have been crazy. Everyone
5: what a den of lust it must be.

0: 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Call 1-888-WAIT-WAIT-TO-PLAY. 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
1: The terrorist attacks on 9/11 changed the world and ushered in waves of Islamophobia. 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
1: As documented incidents of Islamophobia have remained high, Muslims in Massachusetts have grown closer with each other. I'm Sam Turkin. 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
8: 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From NPR and WBEZ Chicago, this is Wait, Wait, Don't Tell Me, the NPR News Quiz. I'm Alzo Slade. We're playing this week with Mo Rocca, Annie Rarada, and Shane Torres. And here again is your host at the Rose Music Center in Huber Heights, Ohio, Peter Sagal.
9: Thank you, Alzo. Thank you, everybody. Thank you so much. Right now, it is time for the Wait, Wait, Don't Tell Me Bluff the Listener game. Call 1-888-WAIT-WAIT to play your game in the air. Hi, you're on Wait, Wait, Don't Tell Me.
10: Hi, Peter. This is Alex Urbanek from Peoria, Illinois.
9: Beautiful Peoria downstate. What do you do there?
10: I'm actually a freelance software developer, currently looking for more contracts, and spend my time hiking and doing woodworking stuff.
9: Woodworking stuff? Really? That's pretty cool. There might be more of the future in that, because they haven't come up with a chatbot that can do that yet.
10: That's exactly what I've been thinking.
9: Yeah. Well, welcome to the show, Alex. You're going to play our game in which you have to tell truth from fiction. Also, what's Alex's topic?
8: Drama at the fruit farm.
9: Who doesn't love going to the fruit farm? Where else can I pay 50% more for apples and have to pick them myself? But this week there was an unusual controversy at the Gravely Family Fruit Farm in the United Kingdom. Our panelists are going to dish about it. Pick the real story and get the waiter of your choice on your voicemail. Are you ready to play?
10: Absolutely.
9: First, let's hear from Shane Torres.
11: The Gravely Fruit Farm Weekly Farmers Market is normally family-friendly, featuring all the beloved farmers market staples, produce, pastries, and a man playing guitar with no amplification. All of that came to a halt last weekend when two rival vendors had a war of words that turned into the British version of the OK Corral shootout, but with fresh produce. Alfie Kane, a mild-mannered baker, accused Andrew Bewley, a pumpkin vendor, of taking his coveted spot in the middle of the market. But the baker wasn't having it. He took a 3-day-old baguette, which is the hardest thing known to man, and smashed one of Kane's gourds before storming off. Hours later, the fight elevated when a giant pumpkin flew through the air and smashed the baker's stand. Taste my orange revenge, yelled Bewley. Kane did not know that Bewley, outside of farming extremely large gourds, was also a well-known British war reenactor. Such a serious one that he had a functioning replica catapult in his trailer. Bewley sailed pumpkins through the air with vengeance. Mayhem reigned over the market for close to 3 hours, with other vendors and patrons ducking for cover and building pumpkin bunkers out of what they could find. Finally, authorities showed up to stop the chaos, and for the next week, Gravely Farms has announced a new attraction, the pumpkin catapult, 4 pounds a shot.
9: A food fight at the fruit farm. Your next fruit scoop comes from Annie Rowarda.
12: When Farmer Jim and Mrs. Farmer Jane at the Gravely Fruit Farm finally finished their annual corn maze design, they were ecstatic. They couldn't wait to fly over it in their tiny plane and photograph the design from the sky. Their design was of a proud farmer woman holding 2 blue ribbon melons. It's based off a real event when Jane won the melon contest last year. So when they flew over the maze in their Cessna, they were shocked at what they saw. She didn't look like a woman with prized melons, the fruit. She looked like a woman with prized melons, the boobs. It was too late to change the corn maze. They could not make it less hot. The press was already there. When they unveiled the aerial photo to the crowd, people were aroused. And I mean shocked. When the local reporter, Robert Myers, asked, "So what's this based on?" And Farmer John responded, "My wife." Murmurs of "respect, dude," and "hell yeah," spread across the audience. The fruit farm is now proud of their busty corn woman. And the maze is the most popular one in history, with Royal Air Force planes buzzing over constantly.
9: The corn maze at the Gravely Fruit Farm ends up being unintentionally R-rated. Your last story of a farm fresh frenzy comes from Morocco.
13: A carnival ride in the UK is being pilloried as distasteful over its Titanic-themed ride and slide. The ride at Gravely Fruit Farm takes place inside a replica model of the doomed 1912 liner. During each run, the mechanical stern, emblazoned with the name Titanic, tilts into the air nearly straight up. Riders cling on for dear life before gravity takes its toll and they slide down to a crash mat. You know, just like that scene in the movie where passengers slide down the deck to their deaths. Somebody must have watched that and thought, "That looks fun." In fact, visitors do seem to love it. I mean, this ride is no Andrea Snoria. Still, many have taken to the farm's Facebook page to express outrage. "So odd to have a children's ride themed around one of the worst tragedies in history," read one message. The farm had apologized, but has stuck with the ride's name. "Why?" said the farm's spokesman. "We're keeping the memory of the Titanic alive, and we're not making fun of the dead at all." Well, that's what I call a lame excusitania.
9: All right, so something happened at the Gravely Family Fruit Farm in the United Kingdom that got in the news this week. Was it from Shane, a food fight sort of went nuclear in their marketplace? From Annie, was it that the corn maze ended up being somewhat lascivious? Or from Morocco, people are objecting to their new family attraction based on the sinking of the Titanic.
13: Thank you. Thank you.
9: Which of these do you think is the real story we heard about this family farm?
10: I'm pretty sure I actually saw a video of kids getting flung down a Titanic ride this week. So I'm going to go with Mo.
9: Okay. You're going to go pick Mo's story. Well, to bring you the correct answer, please listen to this.
14: "We're keeping the memory of Titanic alive, and we're not making fun of the dead at all. I think it's really good that we keep it as Titanic."
9: There you are. That was Will Campbell Gray, the manager of Gravely Fruit Farm, defending the Titanic ride to the BBC. Congratulations, Alex. You got it right. You earned a point for Mo. You've won our prize, the voice of your choice, in your voicemail. Thank you so much for playing with us today.
10: Thank you for having me.
9: Thanks for being with us. Take care. And now the game we call Not My Job. About a decade ago, perhaps for the first time ever, a poem became a viral sensation. Good Bones by Maggie Smith was everywhere. That led to her best-selling memoir, You Could Make This Place Beautiful. Since then, she's written another New York Times bestseller, Dear Writer, Advice for the Creative Life, and she still lives in her hometown in Ohio near Columbus. Maggie Smith, welcome back to Wait, Wait, Don't Tell Me.
15: Thanks for having me.
9: It's a pleasure to have you. It's nice to see you again. You joined us remotely when we were in Chicago some years ago.
15: I did.
9: Now we're here in your home turf, and I'm wondering, we're here in Ohio where you live. Are you a local celebrity? Do you get recognized?
15: No. I mean, sometimes.
9: Okay,
15: yeah, sometimes. Every once in a while, like at the grocery store, at the farmer's market or something, someone will pull me aside and say a little something.
9: Like what?
15: Like, oh, I've been through something similar to what you've been through. Thank you for that book. And then I have to say, I'm sorry, let me get to the express lane.
9: Please.
15: Yes.
9: It's up for you because the express lane is for people with 12 issues or less.
15: And exactly. 12 red flags or less.
9: I was going to ask you about that because your poem, the one that became viral and Meryl Streep read that everybody was quoting, Good Bones, was about your divorce, which you wrote about in your memoir. And I've heard that you've become kind of a divorce doula. And that people like come to you and they seek you out because I know you've been through it and that you're wise and seasoned and you have wisdom. Is that the case?
15: Do I seem wise?
9: Well,
15: yeah.
9: You seem relatively wise.
15: I have joked that I have become sort of a divorce whisperer. That like people when they're going through a thing will like slide into my DMs. Like people don't slide into my DMs for any kind of like fun reason.
9: Right.
15: It's always like, do you know a good lawyer? Have you been, like, how do you sleep at night? Does it get better? I know. Well, I'm a lot of fun at parties.
8: These pickup lines are getting crazier and crazier these days.
15: Sometimes it works.
12: Divorce doula is a kind of fascinating metaphor. I'm just imagining, like, I'm getting a contraction. My water broke. What do I do?
15: Bear down.
9: Yeah.
15: Yeah.
9: You do a lot of readings.
15: I do.
9: And I have to ask, do you, when you do your readings, do the classic poet reading their own work voice?
15: Oh, God.
9: You know, because I could not stop for death, it kindly stop for me, that one.
15: We call it poet voice.
9: Do you really?
15: Yeah, it has a thing. I really hope I don't, but I worry I do.
9: Really?
15: Yeah. Only because I think I have a certain amount of like natural upspeak where I talk and it sounds like I'm asking a question, but I'm not asking a question, so that would be my version of poet
9: like
15: voice.
9: Like the up-talk.
15: Up-talk, yeah. Well.
12: And so do I. And many great people do.
15: I love that for us.
9: Yeah. I don't know, does that, because I could not stop for death, it kindly stopped for me?
15: Right. Doesn't it make it feel contemporary?
8: I think we should do the rest of the show in that voice.
9: Yeah, I think we should, yeah.
15: I like this.
8: From NPR and WBEZ, Chicago.
16: I'm Alzo Slade.
15: I've ruined this for everyone now.
9: So, your latest book is called Dear Writer, wisdom, encouragement, exercises for writing. You've taught writing for a long time.
15: Mm-hmm.
9: And I want to know, as a teacher of writing, I've been one, I've met a lot, what is your philosophy of feedback? Are you brutally honest?
15: Ooh, I'm not.
9: No.
15: No.
9: You do the compliment sandwich type approach.
15: Well,
9: most of the words are spelled correctly, that's great.
15: That's great. There's text on the page.
9: Yeah.
15: That's a great head start. I do think the compliment sandwich is helpful.
9: It really is.
15: And not just in the writing classroom.
9: Oh, in life.
15: No, and just like, you know, with your spouse, with
9: anybody.
15: Your children, anybody, your colleagues. No, I'm a questioner.
9: All right.
15: So instead of like concrete feedback, I'm like, I would like to know more about this. Can you tell me more about X?
9: Whoever told you could do this?
15: Who the hell do you think you are?
9: That's a good one. That's a great one.
15: Yes.
13: Why did you think you could waste my time?
12: You guys, there is a literacy crisis. I think we can encourage writing poetry even if it's bad.
9: And this is a question.
15: This is true.
9: I know this happened to me. This happened to me. This happened to me as a teacher. I'm sure it's happened to you. What do you do when someone who it means the best and is going to do anything you ask is going to work hard, but they clearly have no talent for it? What do you do?
15: I will be super honest and say I've never had a student with zero talent.
9: Really?
15: I just don't think that is it, that's a thing.
8: Oh, if I thought that's what you told them. I was like, oh my God.
15: You're the first.
17: Yeah, exactly.
16: Look, I've seen a lot of garbage in my day.
17: But you.
15: You are a no talent.
9: We are here in near your home in Ohio. You've lived here your whole life.
15: I have.
9: Is Ohio poetic? Does it inspire your work?
15: Is Ohio poetic, folks? Is Ohio poetic?
8: Peter, you're about to get jumped in the parking lot.
15: Ohio is incredibly poetic. We have amazing poets from Ohio. We have great musicians and songwriters from right here in Dayton, like Bob Pollard and Kim Deal.
9: Yeah. They know what they do. You know, I don't know if you heard the news, but speaking of Ohioans,
15: yes,
9: Travis and Taylor bought in. They got themselves a place up in Cleveland.
15: Yeah.
9: Have you considered maybe writing a poem of welcome to Ohio?
15: I haven't thought of that, no.
9: Yeah.
15: No.
18: Well,
9: maybe we can come
18: good.
9: Up with one right now.
15: Like a limerick?
9: Yeah, well, yeah, for example. I ask for professional interest. Have you ever written a limerick?
15: No, I have not. I'm not very good at, like, occasional poems. Like, I have to have an idea that comes to me.
9: Really?
15: Unfortunately.
13: And how are you with rhyming?
15: Poor.
9: So we couldn't, for example, you couldn't, like, improvise a poem right now?
15: No.
9: No. Mm. Not
15: I mean, I could, but
9: well,
15: I mean, I'm not going to.
9: Right.
16: Well, I think we would all love to hear you try. Well.
12: Roses are red.
9: Well, Maggie Smith, it's great to have you back on our show. And this time, we have invited you here to play a game we're calling...
8: Oh, no, it's the Inverted Stomp Face Breaker.
9: So we assume you could win a poetry slam, so we thought we'd ask you about body slams.
15: Perfect.
9: Answer two to three questions about wrestling moves. You'll win our prize. One of our listeners, Alza, who is Maggie Smith playing for?
8: Melissa Groveman of Dayton, Ohio.
9: Here's your first question. The WWE's Santino Marella had a nearly unstoppable finishing move called the Cobra. What is the Cobra? Was it A, he'd wait until his opponent wasn't looking and then bite him in the ankle? B, he'd use a snake charmer's flute to hypnotize his opponent? Or C, he'd put a snake sock puppet on his arm, which would become sentient and bite his opponent on the neck?
15: I really want it to be B.
9: You want it to be B, the
15: snake
9: charmer's flute.
15: But I'm going to go with C.
9: Okay, the sock puppet.
15: Yes.
9: That's right.
15: Okay.
9: Marella first introduced the Cobra sock puppet in a match against Mick Foley, who had his own fighting sock puppet, Mr. Socko. That was very good. You still have two more. Here we go.
15: Okay.
9: It's common to see foreign objects enter a wrestling ring, like your folding chairs, the occasional ladder. In 2022, Brock Lesnar raised the bar when he won a match by using what? A tractor, B, a jackhammer, or C, 25,000 M&M candies? They're like an A.
15: I'm going to go with tractor.
9: You're right. It was a tractor. He drove in a tractor and he used it to lift up the whole ring, spilling his opponent out on the ground.
15: Okay.
9: Last question. Wrestling is huge in Japan, and if you don't want to watch the typical wrestling match, you can enjoy which of these? A, big kaiju wrestling, where the ring is filled with a miniature cityscape and the wrestlers are all dressed as giant monsters. B, Zen wrestling, in which the two combatants meditate in order to see who can achieve inner peace first. Or C, quote, American wrestling, in which the opponents shoot at each other with toy guns.
15: I'm going to go with the Godzilla cityscape.
9: You're right, kaiju wrestling. They love it there. I would pay to see that. Now
15: I
9: would be excited about.
18: Sick.
9: Also, how did Maggie Smith do in our quiz?
8: Maggie Smith, you did great. 3 out of 3, perfect score.
9: There she is. Well done.
0: Maggie Smith is an award-winning poet whose newest book, Dear Writer, is available now in paperback. She's also the co-host of the podcast, You Could Make This Beautiful, with our very own Faith Staley. Maggie Smith, thank you so much for joining us again on Wait, Wait, Don't Tell Me.
17: Thank you.
0: Give it up for Maggie Smith, everybody.
18: $200 takeoff first. Half Nelson to suplex reverse. Worried look on the face of the ringside nurse at one for once with the huge.
0: In just a minute, Alzo has a wacky solution for anyone feeling burned out at work. That's in our Listener Limerick Challenge. Call 1-888-WAIT-WAIT to join us on the air. We'll be back in a minute with more of Wait, Wait, Don't Tell Me from NPR.
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8: 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From NPR and WBEZ Chicago, this is Wait, Wait, Don't Tell Me, the NPR News Quiz. I'm Alzo Slade. We're playing this week with Mo Rocca, Shane Torres, and Annie Rarada. And here again is your host at the Rose Music Center in Huber Heights, Ohio, Peter Sagal.
9: Thank you, Alzo. Thank you, everybody. In just a minute, Alzo gets crowned as this year's U.S. Limerick Laureate. It's our Listener Limerick Challenge. If you'd like to play, give us a call at 1-888-WAIT-WAIT. That's 1-888-924-8924. Right now, panel, it's time for more from this week's news. Shane, this week, former Congressman George Santos, the first person ever to be expelled from Congress without being convicted of a crime, achieved another honor. He received the prediction market Kalshi's. First ever what?
25: He was banned, right?
9: Right, the first ever lifetime ban. Santos had tweeted that he was looking forward to attending the State of the Union speech, which drove up the odds on Kalshi that he would, and then he himself bet that he wouldn't attend, didn't attend, and he won $17,000. By coincidence, the same day he was banned for life, a man named Serge Gantos won $20,000 by betting that would happen.
26: Would you like to hear my George Santos story?
9: Please.
26: It's not great, but I have an ex-boyfriend with whom I am on pretty good terms, and he bought me a cameo for my birthday from George Santos, because George Santos announced For one and one time only, I will be doing cameos where I say a message to you, and it will never happen again. And because he is a perhaps pathological liar, I'm no psychologist, he has done it again and again and again and has lowered the price over and over. So it's a lot less special now. But I do have one, a personalized birthday message from him.
9: What does he say?
26: Happy birthday, Annie.
9: That's it?
26: Pretty much. Yep.
1: That's deep.
9: Yeah.
26: Yeah. Well, do you think it was worth $400?
1: Oh, no.
2: You know where he put it? Couching.
9: Yeah. Oh. A lifetime ban, of course, doesn't mean much to a man who would fake his own death to get out of an awkward conversation, right?
2: Yeah. This guy's a load.
9: His next plan is he
26: should do Amway.
9: Yeah. He's going to sell.
2: Yeah, really, like... Yeah, because it's always, like, you know when you see somebody driving, like, a pink Mary Kay Cadillac, and you're like, that's a sociopath behind the wheel of that car.
9: His next plan is to sell boy bands to small towns in the Midwest. Annie, this week, Dyson announced their newest high-tech cleaning innovation. For just $500, you can now buy a state-of-the-art, AI-powered, camera-equipped what?
26: Guessing here. Vacuum?
9: No, they make a lot of those. This is a new product for them.
26: Wall cleaner.
9: I'll give you a hint.
26: No. Washing machine. Sorry.
9: It flosses, too.
26: Oh, toothbrush.
9: A toothbrush.
26: An AI toothbrush?
9: A $500 AI toothbrush. Dyson's new camera jet.
26: This makes me feel like the very depressed caterpillar.
9: Really?
26: Why would you need that?
1: I mean, you spent $400 on a Santos birthday.
26: I didn't.
2: Did you and your ex break up because he was a foolish spender?
26: Yeah, no, it was complicated.
9: Dyson's new camera jet toothbrush costs $500, uses AI to floss for you as you brush, and connects to your phone so you can live stream the cleaning as it's happening from inside your mouth, right? It has a variety of useful attachments, but even at that price, it does not come with anyone who would actually want to watch a live stream of the inside of your mouth. But this toothbrush is not just for making the grossest home movies ever. Dyson says that, quote, the camera jet's gap optical targeting system analyzes 28 live images per second to identify and target gaps between teeth in real time, unquote, which it then attacks with targeted jets of water.
2: Wow. How lazy are you gonna get? You gotta hire a toothbrush to floss for you? Like, you're already there. Just do it. It's crazy. What are we doing with this? Like, what a useless invention.
5: Welcome to America.
9: Yeah.
2: I know where I'm at.

0: Coming up, it's lightning fill in the blank, but first it's the game where you have to listen for the rhyme. If you'd like to play on air, call or leave a message at 1-888-WAIT-WAIT. That's 1-888-924-8924. You can see us most weeks at the Studebaker Theater in downtown Chicago, or catch us on the road. We'll be in Omaha, Nebraska on September 24th, and in Kalamazoo, Michigan on October 22nd. For tickets and information to all our live events, go to nprpresents.org. Hi, you're on Wait, Wait, Don't Tell Me.
1: Hi, this is Megan calling from Boyertown, PA.
0: Boyertown, PA. Okay, I assume you mean Pennsylvania.
1: Yes, Pennsylvania.
0: Where is that?
1: It is southeastern Pennsylvania, between Allentown and Philadelphia.
0: Okay, great. What do you do there?
1: I am a healthcare IT analyst and a mom of three.
0: Oh, really? And how's that going?
1: It's going.
0: It's going. Are you happy to have them back at school?
1: Oh, yes. It's like Christmas in September.
0: Yeah.

0: The usefulness of clown school allows them to explore their feelings and take themselves less seriously. That's true. I just found out my doctor was secretly also a clown, and I have stopped taking him seriously.
1: I was in Edinburgh at the Fringe Festival, and I housed with a bunch of clowns.
2: Oof.
1: Five of them. Oh, my God. It is the most endless sea of riffing you have ever seen. They are always, like, playing. Like, I would be up making eggs, and it was the longest morning of my life every day. You can't just sit and do something. Everything is a tool or a toy for these people. So, like, oh, your wooden spoon is also a microphone, and you're the egg DJ. This is not a good riff.
3: You're the egg DJ. Yeah. Tell me more about
1: but
3: that.
1: But also, Richard Kind lived with us for 3 days.
0: Oh, wow.
1: Yeah. So, I came down the stairs, and I just heard him go, "Who's up?" And he was there in a gray towel. And that's a big moment for me.
0: I'm sure.
1: Yeah.
0: All right, here is your next limerick.
4: The petting zoo's goats just had babies. I'll back off, though, because cuddles might slay me. If they nibble or bite, they'll snuff out my light. It turns out the goats all have...
3: rabies?
0: Rabies, yes! You can applaud. Three adorable baby goats at the Farm Adventures Petting Zoo in North Carolina tested positive for rabies. Maybe more petting zoos should have a sick animal wild card. We do things a little differently here. One of these llamas has Ebola. Megan, here is your last limerick.
4: If I want my whole home to stay pretty, I need space where my clutter can't hurt me. This room takes the heat so my house can stay neat. It's a zone I allow to stay...
3: dirty.
0: Dirty, that's right. According to organization experts, having a dirty zone or a designated messy area of your home can prevent clutter and mess from taking over the whole house. You're basically fighting a land war with your own clutter, and you have to make some sacrifices. Surrender the hallway closet in order to have strategic control of the living room. But this makes sense if you think about it, right? Like, instead of trying to keep your whole house clean all the time, just throw the stuff in, like, one place, and the rest of the house can be clean.
5: But that's, like, that really is, I don't know, that's
0: don't
5: a
0: know?
5: Slippery slope, you know?
3: Yeah.
5: Like, that's like, you know, like, people have a junk drawer or whatever, and then you're going to, like, make it a closet.
0: Make it a junk room.
5: Yeah, like, this is not good.
0: Yeah.
5: This is one...
0: It's a creeping...
5: Yeah, it's going to get bigger and bigger.
0: They're
5: like, it started off with like, oh, I don't know what all these keys fit to. I'll just put them in this drawer. And then before you know it, you have 80 cats.
0: Like that. Also, how did Megan do in our quiz?
4: Megan did great. She got 3 out of 3. Perfect score.
0: Congratulations, Megan. That was well done.
3: Thank you. Thank you so much.
0: Take care.

0: It's on to our final game, Lightning Fill in the Blank. Each of our players will have 60 seconds in which to answer as many fill-in-the-blank questions as they can. Each correct answer is now worth 2 points. Alzo, can you give us the score?
1: Of course. Shane and Annie are tied at 2, with Mo having the lead at 3.
0: All right. So, Shane and Annie are tied for second. I'm going to pick Shane to go first arbitrarily. Here we go. The clock will start when I begin your first question, fill in the blank. On Tuesday, the U.S. carried out more strikes against targets in blank.
2: Iran.
0: Right. On Monday, the Supreme Court ruled that construction of the new White House blank could proceed.
2: Ballroom.
0: Right. This week, election officials said they have no time to comply with Trump's proposed rules for mail-in blanking.
2: Voting.
0: Right. On Wednesday, golf superstar blank took a plea deal in his DUI case.
2: Tiger Woods.
0: Right. This week, CNN has apologized for accompanying coverage of the death of Dolly Parton with a photo of blank.
2: Oh, God. Loretta Lynn?
0: No, a Dolly Parton impersonator.
2: Oh.
0: On Tuesday, a 91-year-old man named Dale Saunders became the oldest person to hike the blank.
2: Everest?
0: No, the Appalachian Trail. On Monday, Tim Cook had his last day as the CEO of blank.
2: Apple.
0: Right. This week, police in Indiana, responding to worried reports of two lions wandering the city, launched a full-scale investigation and found blank.
2: Lions?
0: No, two pigs that people kept mistaking for lions.
2: Oh, Jesus.
0: Though no nearby zoos have reported any missing lions, police took the report seriously and launched a high

0: tech search utilizing both drones and thermal imaging cameras. In the end, officers were able to put the public's mind at ease, saying, quote, "There's nothing to worry about. It's not a lion. It's just a pig whose mouth is covered in blood." Also, how did Shane do in our quiz?
1: He got 5 right for 10 more points, giving him a total of 12.
0: All right. All right, Annie, you're up next. Here we go, fill in the blank. On Monday, the UN said that 4,500 people are still unaccounted for after the blanks in China and Nepal.
2: Floods?
0: Right. This week, Dwayne Davis was found guilty of ordering the 1996 murder of rapper blank.
2: Tupac.
0: Tupac, yes. On Wednesday, the U.S. Mint began selling $1 coins with blank's portrait on them.
2: Trump?
0: Yes. How did you know? This week, a Russian television station aired a congressional election debate, even though all 6 candidates blanked.
2: Died.
0: No, did not show up for the debate. On Monday, soccer superstar blank announced he was retiring
2: Messi.
0: From Argentina's national team. Yes, Messi. According to a new study, blank drugs may increase hair loss in men.
2: A GLP-1?
0: Right. This week, a debate has risen over whether a hiker in New Jersey took a photo of Bigfoot or if it's just blank.
2: A pig.
0: No. A chubby, naked old guy in a bog.
2: That was what I was going to say.
0: I know. The figure in the photo that the hiker took in her iPhone camera was hair and stooped with a prominent gut. People who believe that it's a cryptid are calling it the Syracuse figure.
3: Ooh.
0: Which is a phrase you really don't want to catch on. Yeah, his personality's a 10, but he's got a real Syracuse figure.
4: It's better than a Utica butt.
1: Yes.
0: Also, how did Annie do in our quiz?
1: She got 5 right for 10 more points. Total of 12. She's tied with Shane.
0: All right, then. How many does Mo need to win?
1: Mo, you need 5 to win, buddy.
0: Mo, this is for the game. Fill in the blank. According to a new poll, only 14% of people are in favor of renaming Lake Ontario blank.
4: Lake America.
0: Right. On Monday, a new study found that up to 25% of football players may end up being diagnosed with blank.
4: CTE.
0: Right. On Thursday, feminist icon blank passed away at the age of 92.
4: Gloria Steinem.
0: Right. This week, Reese Witherspoon revealed that she was once made the foreman of a jury because the other jurors blank.
4: Thought that she had gone to law school because of her Legally Blonde character?
0: That's exactly right. A convincing performance. On Monday, paleontologists in Africa announced the discovery of another new blank.
4: Dinosaur?
0: Yes. This week, a woman in Virginia having a dream about nuzzling with a cute mouse woke up to find blank.
4: That she was nuzzling with a cute mouse.
0: No, that she woke up with a bat in her mouth. Apparently, after somehow getting into her bedroom, the bat thought her mouth looked like a nice cave and headed on in. Thankfully, after she woke up, her husband caught the bat. Great job. You couldn't have caught the bat before it flew into your wife's mouth. Also, did Mo do well enough to win?
1: Yes, he got 5 right for 10 more points, total of 13. With his chest hairs out, he is the winner.
4: Thank you so much. No pictures, please.
0: Coming up, our panelists predict, now that we're all fans of needles, what's the next scary thing that we'll all come to love? But first, let me tell you that support for NPR comes from NPR stations and BritBox, streaming British TV, including the new adaptation of Agatha Christie's detective duo, Tommy and Tuppence, and the new season of Ludwig, starring David Mitchell as the puzzle master turned crime solver, streaming soon at BritBox.com. 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Philip Godica writes our limericks. Our public address announcer is Paul Friedman. Our ops manager is Jasira Vardak. Thanks to the staff and crew here at the Rose Music Center, and special thanks to Luke Dennis and everyone at WYSO. DJ Linneman composed our theme. Our program is produced by Jennifer Mills, Miles Dornbos, and Lillian King. Special thanks this week to Vinnie Thomas and Peter Gross and Janie Hoffman and Dom Banas. Peter Gwynn is our Simon Call Peter. Emma Choi is our vibe curator. Technical direction is from Lorna White. Our CFO is Colin Miller. Our production manager is Robert Newhouse. Our senior producer is Ian Chillog. And the executive producer, wait, don't tell me, is Mike Danforth. Now, panel, what scary thing will we love next? Shane Torres.
3: When people leave conversations, we will soon be giving catchphrases as we exit, like, OH.
0: You suck up. Annie Rowarda.
2: Legionnaire's disease, because in a warming world, it's just nice to have AC.
0: And Mo Rocca.
4: The original wellness remedy, leeches.
1: And if any of that happens, panel, we'll tell you about it on Wait, Don't Tell Me.
0: Thank you, Alzo Slade. Thanks also to Shane Torres, Mo Rocca, and Andy Rowarda. Thanks to our fabulous audience here at the Rose Music Center. In beautiful Central Ohio. Thanks to all of you for listening, wherever you may be. I'm Peter Sagal. We'll see you next week.

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0: Rescue teams in Nepal pulling a woman from the rubble of her home 10 days after a wall of ice, rock, and mud tore through a Himalayan valley along the Tibet-Nepal border. A Chinese worker was pulled alive from a hydropower tunnel today, just hours after two Nepalese workers were rescued from another tunnel. Thousands of people remain missing, and more than 1,200 others have died in the flooding. U.S. envoys Steve Witkoff and Jared Kushner are in Moscow today and are expected in Kyiv this weekend as part of a renewed push to end the war in Ukraine. Russian state media say the two are expected to meet with President Vladimir Putin later today. Ukrainian President Volodymyr Zelensky says Russia attacked Kyiv's airport overnight ahead of their visit. The BBC's Steve Rosenberg reports from Moscow.
1: This will be Steve Witkoff's eighth trip to Russia in the last, year and a half. He's had a lot of face time with Vladimir Putin, but the previous seven trips have not produced a breakthrough in the peace process. And also, Vladimir Putin, in the speeches he's been making, the public statements he's been making, shows no sign of wanting to compromise. He claims regularly that Russia is making battlefield gains, and he claimed just a few days ago that Ukrainian resistance would crumble.
0: The BBC's Steve Rosenberg reporting. The murder case against Lindsay Clancy has ended in a mistrial, leaving prosecutors in Massachusetts to decide whether to try her again. Priyanka Dayal McCluskey from member station WBUR in Boston reports.
2: After 6 days, the jury remained deadlocked. Clancy's defense attorney, Kevin Reddington, argued she was not responsible for killing her children because she was suffering from postpartum psychosis. Reddington said one juror stood in the way of a not guilty verdict.
3: This is one individual. It was 11-1 for an acquittal, and one individual who recognized that there was reasonable doubt and refused to apply the law.
2: District Attorney Tim Cruz said he was thinking of the victims.
4: This was and has always been about getting justice for those three little babies.
2: Both sides return to court at the end of the month. For NPR News, I'm Priyanka Dayal McCluskey in Boston.
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5: And from the GBH Radio Newsroom in Boston, I'm Judy Ewell. A legal expert is weighing in after the judge declared a mistrial in the Lindsay Clancy case. GBH's Liz Nieslas reports.
6: Twice during deliberations, jurors said they couldn't reach agreement, and twice they were told to keep trying. A foreperson then sent a note blaming the impasse on a lone juror. Even after the judge declared a mistrial, Clancy's defense attorney tried and failed to get a higher court to block the mistrial. Brad Bailey, a criminal defense lawyer, says getting a unified jury in this type of case, where the defense admits killing her children but says she couldn't control her actions, will always be tough.
7: There's still going to be some juror skepticism as to whether or not, if they find lack of responsibility, whether they may be letting somebody literally get away with murder.
6: The parties meet later this month to discuss a retrial. Liz Nieslas, GBH News.
5: Hundreds of workers at the area's largest casino are on strike on this Labor Day weekend. Chefs, bartenders, waitstaff, housekeepers, slot machine attendants at Encore Boston Harbor left their stations for the picket line yesterday. Striker Kathleen Woodard said wages aren't keeping up with inflation.
8: Horrible. It's horrible. I mean, every week I go to the grocery store and I don't have anybody I have to support. It's just me. I can't imagine what people with little kids are doing right now.
5: Workers represented by Unite Here, Local 26, and Teamsters Local 25 are also seeking health care, pensions, and job protections. Laura Moy, vice president of Local 26, says everyone is staying out until they win.
9: Because we do not understand why workers at a five-star casino should make less money than workers at a Hampton Inn. It just does not make sense to us.
5: Encore says the casino remains open and they're committed to reaching an agreement with the unions. The president of Unite Here Local 26 is asking everybody not to cross the picket line. In sports, the Red Sox beat the Orioles 1-0. A beautiful start to your long weekend. There's a high rip current risk along the coast from late tonight through Sunday evening. Sunny, then a chance of showers this afternoon, highs to 70. Showers, clouds overnight, lows in the 50s, nice and cool, 65 degrees in Boston.
10: 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Other contributors include the estate of Joan B. Kroc, whose bequest serves as an enduring investment in the future of public radio and seeks to help NPR produce programming that meets the highest standards of public service in journalism and cultural expression.

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1: Right here on GBH. Good morning. Coming up on Weekend Edition, the wildfire season in the western U.S. is one of the worst on record. A wildland firefighter discusses the challenges in tackling today's blazes when Weekend Edition continues on GBH.
2: The terrorist attacks on 9/11 changed the world and ushered in waves of Islamophobia. Local Muslims also experienced a spike after the Boston Marathon bombing in 2013.
3: 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That image, that did not represent Islam. I believe that, you know, we represent what is good.
2: As documented incidents of Islamophobia have remained high, Muslims in Massachusetts have grown closer with each other. I'm Sam Turkin. That story, Monday, on GBH's Morning Edition.
1: A beautiful, sunny start to your Saturday. A chance of showers this afternoon after 3 o'clock or so. Highs to 70. A chance of showers, clouds tonight. Chilly again, lows in the 50s. Sunny tomorrow, highs in the 60s. Mostly clear Sunday night and a sunny Monday. Right now, 68 in Boston.
4: I'm Windsor Johnston with these headlines. U.S. Special Envoys Steve Witkoff and Jared Kushner have arrived in Russia in a renewed push for a peace deal. They will then travel to Kyiv on Sunday for talks with the Ukrainian president. President Trump says they'll present what he calls a concrete proposal aimed at ending the war. Prosecutors have not yet decided whether to retry Lindsey Clancy after her case ended in a mistrial on Friday. Clancy and the prosecution are due back in court on September 29th for a status hearing. Diesel prices continue to climb, reaching a new record high. AAA says the national average has now hit $5.88 a gallon. I'm Windsor Johnston, NPR News in Washington.

0: This is Weekend Edition from NPR News. I'm Scott Simon.
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2: The Pentagon fired the editor-in-chief, publisher, and a reporter for the military news outlet Stars and Stripes on Friday. The three employees claimed they were let go for insubordination.
3: The Pentagon is waging war against Iran and the media, including its own in-house newspaper. From WNYC in New York, this is On the Media. I'm Brooke Gladstone.
4: And I'm Micah Loewinger. Also on this week's show, a look into the dramatic ascent of the White House assistant quietly shaping the president's worldview.
5: He can turn to her and say, give me the real facts. And she'll go out and find him something that's false, but makes him feel better.
4: Plus, hundreds of influencers have been paid by politicians to spread specific messages without telling their audiences.
6: This sort of scam or con doesn't work. Once they get found out, people turn very quickly when they realize that they've been got.
3: It's all coming up after this.
7: Steve Witkoff and President Trump's son-in-law, Jared Kushner, have arrived in Moscow. They're meeting with Russian officials in an attempt to revive talks aimed at ending the war in Ukraine. NPR's Charles Maines reports their trip to Russia will be followed by a visit to the Ukrainian capital on Sunday.
8: President Trump has suggested he has a new proposal aimed at bringing an end to Russia's 4.5-year war with its neighbor. Exactly what offer Witkoff and Kushner are bringing remains unclear. Publicly, Russian President Vladimir Putin has shown little willingness to compromise, even as the Kremlin announced a 3-day pause on strikes on Kyiv while the Americans are in the region. The renewed U.S. diplomatic push comes as the war has entered into a new destructive phase, with both Ukraine and Russia carrying out increasingly deadly drone and missile strikes on civilian and energy infrastructure. Concerns are also mounting over alleged Russian hybrid attacks in Europe that could draw NATO allies directly into the conflict. Charles Maines, NPR News, Moscow.
7: Both Democratic and Republican political campaigns are pouring millions of dollars into ads attacking AI data centers ahead of the midterms. NPR's Maham Javed reports.
9: It's rare for political messaging to be aligned across parties. But when it comes to data centers, campaigns for major races have collectively spent more than $45 million airing ads largely opposed to the AI facilities. Data from Ad Impact splits that nearly evenly. $22 million backing Republicans, $21 million for Democrats. Olivia Davis of the Democratic Governors Association says data centers are mentioned in political ads so often because of their connection with increases in cost of living, namely utilities. Republicans have spent more money, but Democrats have aired nearly twice as many ads. Maham Javed, NPR News.
7: Wall Street ended an uneven week of economic news with a split finish on Friday. The tech-heavy Nasdaq gained 0.4% for the week, while the Dow Jones Industrial Average slipped about 0.25%. NPR's Stephen Bisaha reports.
10: A hotter-than-expected jobs report Friday showed the U.S. added 162,000 jobs in August. Stock indexes dropped on the news, erasing many of their gains from earlier in the week. That's because a stronger jobs report suggests the Federal Reserve has more room to raise interest rates this month. Treasury yields also continued to rise. Yields for the 10-year Treasury note were at 4.78% Friday. Higher yields increased the cost of borrowing, including for a home. Freddie Mac says the average 30-year fixed-rate mortgage has pushed past 6.7%, the highest it's been in more than a year. Stephen Bisaha, NPR News.
7: This is NPR.
11: And from the GBH Radio Newsroom in Boston, I'm Judy Ewell. Hundreds of workers at the area's largest casino are spending their Labor Day weekend on the picket line. Encore Boston Harbor workers, represented by Unite Here Local 26 and Teamsters Local 25, are seeking higher pay, health care, pensions, and job security. Laura Moy, vice president of Local 26, says everybody is staying out until they win.
12: Because we do not understand why workers at a five-star casino should make less money than workers at a Hampton Inn. It just does not make sense to us.
11: Encore says the casino remains open and they're committed to reaching an agreement with the unions. The president of Unite Here Local 26 is asking everybody not to cross the picket line. A legal expert weighs in after the judge declared a mistrial in the Lindsay Clancy murder case. GBH's Liz Nieslas reports.
13: Twice during deliberations, jurors said they couldn't reach agreement, and twice they were told to keep trying. A foreperson then sent a note blaming the impasse on a lone juror. Even after the judge declared a mistrial, Clancy's defense attorney tried and failed to get a higher court to block the mistrial. Brad Bailey, a criminal defense lawyer, says getting a unified jury in this type of case, where the defense admits killing her children but says she couldn't control her actions, will always be tough.
14: There's still going to be some juror skepticism as to whether or not, if they find lack of responsibility, whether they may be letting somebody literally get away with murder.
13: The parties meet later this month to discuss a retrial. Liz Nieslas, GBH News.
11: A mild start to your long weekend. Sun and clouds this morning, a chance of showers this afternoon, highs to 70, 69 in Boston.
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4: 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I'm Michael Lowinger.
3: And I'm Brooke Gladstone. On Wednesday, President Trump offered, not for the first time, a glowing assessment of his war in Iran.
16: We're winning that one very big, by the way, in case you haven't noticed. They don't have a Navy, they don't have an Air Force, they don't have any aircraft. Their leaders are gone. All of their technology is gone.
17: Secretary Hegseth appears to be on a different page. The Wall Street Journal now reports that he is extending troop deployments in the Middle East into next year. That's according to People.
3: That report, and lately Defense Secretary Pete Hegseth himself, have not been going down so well.
18: Hegseth under fire after Army Secretary Dan Driscoll's resignation following tensions over key issues in the military. Republican Senator Tom Tillis urging President Trump to fire Hegseth, accusing him of creating a leadership void at the top of our military ranks, adding, "I have never witnessed more inept management of the brave men and women who serve our country."
3: Meanwhile, the Defense Department, having done all it could to hamstring serious news coverage, turned its guns on its own award-winning military news outlet, Stars and Stripes. Its staff is paid by the Pentagon, but its editorial independence from the DOD is congressionally mandated. Or was?
19: Federal code has protected the paper's right to editorial freedom for more than 30 years.
20: But yesterday, the Pentagon announced it is getting rid of that rule.
3: That was back in January. Last month, the other shoe dropped when Andrew Bray, Deputy Assistant to the Secretary of War for Public Affairs, sent the paper's longtime publisher, Max Lederer, an email. Attached were notices of termination for the paper's editor-in-chief, Eric Slavin, and its Middle East reporter, Laura Court. They were being fired for insubordination after appearing in a segment on CBS.
21: It was directing me to sign it and send it to them. I chose not to do that.
3: Stars and Stripes publisher Max Lederer.
21: I informed Andrew Bray and Sean Parnell, the assistant secretary, that I had decided to retire instead.
3: Just days after announcing his retirement to the entire staff, he says the Defense Department sent a letter firing him, along with the new copies of those firing Slavin and Court.
21: They took specific quotes in their CBS interview and stated that those quotes were insubordinate. In the case of Eric Slavin, the editor, it was comments regarding what would be a red line for him if Stripes wrote a story that they thought was factually correct and Public Affairs told him, no, we don't want you to write that story. We don't agree with it. We want you to print this story. He said that would be a red line. In Laura's case, she stated that she doesn't work for the department. She works for the reader.
3: She said, I'm working for Stars and Stripes, not for the Pentagon, not for any administration, not for any policymaker. I'm here to cover the military. Was that insubordinate? Maybe it was.
21: So I don't think it is. I listened to the recordings, and they both numerous times said, my opinion, I believe They weren't talking from an official capacity. And that's an important element of this case. Was it official speech or unofficial? In my mind, insubordination has an element of intent. You intended to disobey something. I don't think they were intending to disobey anything. They made people aware that they were going to do it, and they were speaking from their personal opinion.
3: I think it's worth noting that these termination notices came just the day after the paper published a piece about the worsening conditions aboard the aircraft carrier USS Abraham Lincoln during the war. The carrier had gone over 250 days without a port visit, a historically long deployment. Defense Secretary Pete Hegseth claimed that the conditions aboard the carrier were, quote, completely misrepresented. Was that a Stars and Stripes scoop?
21: We were the first ones to break it. That story came to us because the members of the community trust us that when they have a problem, we're not going to hide it. We're going to reach into the command structure and ask for their comments and give as much balanced information as possible. That's why those family members came to Laura and said, there's a problem here.
3: What did Laura report? We later heard that people were harming themselves on that ship.
21: She reported that one sailor jumped off the ship because he was desperate, emotionally overwhelmed by the conditions. It wasn't that food was not as good as they would like and that there was mold in the showers and things like that, which we reported on. It was just the length of the deployment and no information as to when it would end. They literally had been isolated on their ship during that entire time at war. That's very stressful. They were sending notes back to their family members saying, I have anxiety. I don't know what's happening. Then the family members became very concerned. And that's what she reported on. It was somewhat of an embarrassment, starting with the president and the secretary, all feeling that, oh my gosh, we have to hide this. And we held them accountable. That's our job.
3: And Stars and Stripes has done that when it comes to bad housing for the military overseas or insufficient health care. But you don't see yourself as an adversary to the powers that be, but as a kind of a tool.
21: Exactly. Stars and Stripes content makes the service better. A number of years back in Japan, the U.S. military said, we don't have enough resources to continue to provide healthcare services for family members or civilian staff. They're going to have to go on the economy.
3: What do you mean on the economy?
21: They're going to have to go to Japanese dentists, Japanese oncology. Mm-hmm. So that's a significant challenge. You're over there. You don't necessarily speak Japanese, and you probably don't, even if you speak a little Japanese, understand Japanese medical terminology. So we dove into it and said, why is this happening? The leadership took to heart what the community was saying through Stars and Stripes, and the Defense Health Agency sent representatives over to Japan, met with the community, family members, service members, and made modifications so that they could get people into some of the government facilities, but also to assist them in finding providers on the Japanese environment who spoke English or had English translators. We weren't adversarial. We pointed out how a policy was impacting people and how it could be improved to make the situation more tolerable.
3: When I spoke to Eric Slavin back in January, that was when Sean Parnell, the chief Pentagon spokesperson, released the memo claiming that the Defense Department would make dramatic changes to the paper to, quote, modernize its operation, refocus its content away from woke distractions that he says siphon morale. Then in March, the Pentagon published a, quote, modernization plan, reaffirming its independence, while also forbidding it from purchasing news from wire services like the Associated Press or even comic strips or syndicated features. Why?
21: The language of the modernization memo states that we're going to find ways to reduce your costs. And one of those ways was to eliminate that wire service contact. And that required us to eliminate the Associated Press, Washington Post. comics such as Beetle Bailey and Family Circus, but some of it is vital. And to eliminate that content wasn't just eliminating some costs. It was new censorship.
0: Right.
21: I'll use an example of where it's really harmful to the service members. On occasion, there are strikes at the airport in Frankfurt, Germany, where the airport was shut down. And family members who are flying through there, service members going on temporary duty, would be impacted by that. I don't employ a lot of German staff, so I rely on somebody like the Associated Press to translate that, report it, put it in English, and then I can bring that to my readership. That was just lost.
3: They say that they can find that information on the internet. They don't need stars and stripes.
21: It's very hard to find AP stories straight on the internet. They're a wire service. It might be in the New York Times. It might be in Wall Street Journal. And so now we're telling our service members something you could get in stripes, all consolidated, all in one place. You're not going to have to go to 2, 3, 4 different sources that you might have to pay for and be on top of things enough to say, oh, I need to go look at this every day so that I don't miss something. That's not the way we should be treating our service members who are sacrificing for us.
3: There have been a number of attacks by the military on the paper. In 2020, the defense secretary decided he wouldn't fund the Stars and Stripes, which would effectively close you. And then congressional reps stood up and customers and defended you. And so that threat went away. In the late 80s, there were findings of news mismanagement and censorship coming from the commanders. Congress investigated. The officer was fired. The structure of the paper was revamped to make it more resistant to that kind of interference. What do you think the impact on the paper's editorial independence will have on not just the military community, but the rest of us?
21: The Department of Defense is the largest executive agency. It has its own jargon, its philosophy. There are many things that are rightly controlled as far as information because of operational security. But I think the public should receive some transparency about how their money is being spent and how the men and women who serve are serving in their name. During Vietnam, the media was really controlled. Its access to the battlefield was limited because the way communications were set up. If you were with AP to get your story back, you had to rely on the military to transport it in military planes back to the United States. And that resulted in a significant period of time where the people of the United States just didn't really know what was going on. Then slowly leaks began to happen until all of a sudden we started to see the battlefield on our TVs in pictures. And what resulted is the community of the United States no longer supporting that war. I believe maybe we would not have gotten to that point if there had been more openness and transparency throughout the war. Maybe decisions would have been done differently, and maybe we would have been in a better position at the end of it. Since then, I thought we had learned as a government, as a people, that it is better to share bad news when it happens than to wait or to hide it, because it eventually always comes out. But maybe we're going back to some of those times now, and I think it's going to be bad for us if we don't right our ship as a country.
3: Max, thank you very much.
21: I've enjoyed it. Hopefully it was helpful.
3: Max Lederer is still the publisher, as all this plays out, of Stars and Stripes.
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4: 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I'm Michael Loewinger.
3: And I'm Brooke Gladstone. If you've ever wondered how Donald Trump has enough energy and time each day to wage war, appointment watch Fox News, play golf, pursue personal vendettas, sign executive orders, and post 24/7 on Truth Social, the answer lies in part in his assistant, Natalie Harp. She joined the White House in January 2025, which likely triggered the leak of a pile of adoring and reverent letters she'd written to Trump. But Harp first entered Trump's orbit in 2019, when on Fox News, she credited his healthcare policies for helping her beat cancer.
6: Natalie Harp, glad you're okay. You look fantastic. Best of luck along the way.
24: Thank you. Thanks, Natalie.
25: Thank you so much. And happy birthday, President Trump.
6: Yeah. He's hearing you. He's on in an hour and a half.
3: Invited to speak at the RNC in 2020, Harp invoked It's a Wonderful Life.
24: Good evening. I'm Natalie Harp, a formerly forgotten American from California. Mr. President, without you, we'd all be living in Pottersville, sold out to a crooked Mr., or I should say, a crooked Mrs. Potter, with no hope of escape except death itself.
3: She joined Trump's presidential campaign in 2022, then had a brief stint at the far-right network One America News, where she boosted the big lie.
25: We can't talk about winning back the House and Senate in 2022 and the White House in 2024 if we don't act on the fact that we actually did win the White House and the Senate in 2020. We shouldn't be afraid to say that.
3: In early 2025, she made her stunning ascent to the uppermost echelons of the White House, serving as the president's omnipresent executive assistant. In a documentary series about the last election, we see her next to him typing as they workshop Truth Social posts while listening to a Kamala Harris speech.
26: These scientists.
27: How many people are watching?
26: At home.
24: Can we tell how many, Dan? How many people are watching?
27: She's talking about how great San Francisco was before she destroyed it. A lot of talk about
3: the news media's usually listless dog days of August were enlivened by Natalie Harp explainers and gossip and speculation. What ignited this explosive interest? Paul Waldman, former Washington Post columnist and writer of the Substack newsletter The Cross Section, dates the first spark to July 8th, as the president, preparing to leave the NATO summit in Ankara, Turkey, was informed of a credible threat to the Boeing 747-8, controversially gifted by Qatar.
28: It was concluded that the new Air Force One didn't have the proper security measures. And there apparently were some threats that the Secret Service took seriously enough that they wanted to conceal what plane he was going to be on. So they did this sort of Ocean's 11 style switcheroo where they drove a catering truck up to the plane. Trump and a couple of aides got into this catering container.
3: Among them, Natalie Harp and Walt Nauta, the director of Oval Office Operations, who I think used to work for him at Mar-a-Lago. But the group did not include Secretary of State Marco Rubio or other officials at the highest level of government.
28: Yes, and then that container was driven over to a second plane. They got off, and he flew back home secretly. Now, Natalie Harp is not completely unknown, certainly not among reporters. There were a couple of stories about her, one in the New York Times back in 2024. But the average person has no idea who this person is. And then following on that, Senator John Ossoff, who is very clever when it comes to dealing with the media, he drops this mention of her in one of his speeches.
7: See, he doesn't want to do the job. He wants to build his ballroom and travel with Natalie on their apparently defenseless flying palace gifted by the Emir of Qatar.
28: He doesn't use her full name. He just says Natalie. And that, too, adds to the air of mystery. You see, in the next couple of days, multiple front page stories in papers like the Wall Street Journal, Washington Post, and the New York Times, and some of them share the same title. Who is Natalie Harp? This is actually an old story in the dynamics of political reporting that reporters know a lot of things, have a lot of stories in their head and character profiles that they just sort of haven't yet found a way to present to the public. It doesn't have a news hook you can hang it on. But then you get the thing in Turkey with the catering cart, and then Ossoff bringing it up, and now you have a news hook. Now you can write the Who is Natalie Harp story. Then something interesting happened, which is that over the course of the next couple of days, a bunch of other White House aides start telling reporters even more stories. There's a story about how when Trump was on his way to the courthouse in New York for one of his trials there, Harp didn't get a seat in the SUV, and she was so determined to stay by his side that she climbed into the trunk of the SUV. That then propels the story forward even more.
3: You say that even people in the White House who hate Natalie don't think an affair is happening.
28: Yeah, we haven't really gotten anything to make us believe that there's actually an affair going on. What we do know, because we've seen these letters that she wrote to him, is that she has a relationship to him that you might call romantic in some way. There's a kind of almost ecstatic religiosity to it. It's really worshipful.
3: Yeah, she'd say, we talk about everything and nothing. I want to bring you joy, to feel like we can get through a day without ever having to talk work.
28: Even if there's no romantic relationship, there is something a little odd about it. And that certainly seems to be what other people in the White House think.
3: So let's talk about the reaction to Ossoff's remark. There was tremendous high dudgeon from the far right in defense of women everywhere, evidently. Former House Speaker Newt Gingrich, for instance, posted on X, if a conservative Republican had attacked a liberal Democrat working professional woman the way that Ossoff smeared Natalie Harp, there would be cries to kick him off the ticket and reject this kind of misogynistic language. Of course, Ossoff wasn't disparaging her. He merely mentioned her first name. He was disparaging Trump.
28: Yes, that was one of the interesting things about this, is that immediately the White House and its allies had a huge reaction. And all Ossoff said was that Trump wants to travel with Natalie. Stephen Chung, the White House communications director, immediately tweeted out that John Jackoff, which is how we referred to John Ossoff, has to be the biggest cuck loser in politics. He's a miserable person who hates this country. That's the White House communication director. You had Mark Thiessen, who's a conservative who writes for the Washington Post, saying, what a gross misogynistic thing to say. You owe this young woman an apology. You may remember Steve Bannon said that the media strategy was to flood the zone with and it is so much more efficient and effective than the old way of having to blast out faxes to a bunch of people to tell them the talking points. Now it is instantaneous, but there's a potential downside too. You can activate that system, flip the switch, and then everyone on your side is drawing attention to a story that if you had spent a few minutes thinking about it, you would have said, you know what, maybe we don't want people talking about this story. But by then it's too late.
3: So do you think Ossoff's success at directing the conversation about Trump and getting under the skins of his political opponents could or should be replicated by other Democrats?
28: Well, they can try. But it's kind of like lightning striking to a certain extent.
3: Come on. There are a million potential triggers here.
28: Well, that's part of the problem, too. There are so many different things that Democrats are angry about. It's really not easy to get them all to talk about the same thing at the same time.
3: Is it that the public cares more about the young blonde at the president's elbow than it does about suppressing voting rights?
28: Yes. And that's been the case for as long as people have been producing the news. Every day, Democrats are trying to find things that will capture the news media's attention, and Republicans are too. They, for instance, have had a good deal of success trying to elevate the profile of Hassan Piker, a Twitch streamer. Now, Democratic candidates all over are being asked whether they're going to distance themselves from him. That is its own interesting and complicated story about why this one guy is getting so much attention when there are 20 people on the Republican side who have even bigger audiences than he does and are maybe closer to Republican politicians who haven't gotten that kind of attention. How come we're not talking about Laura Loomer, who is an even more controversial figure on the right and who actually gets to go into the Oval Office, tell Donald Trump who he should fire, and he does it? She has way more influence over the Republican power apparatus than Hassan Piker has or is ever going to have over the Democratic apparatus. So why are we talking about her?
3: I just think that corruption can be really sexy.
28: It can be. This is another place where Democrats are really frustrated, that there are so many stories of Trump's corruption that have been, you know, just overlooked. For instance, there is a person in the Emirati government who's referred to as the spy sheik, who made a $500 million investment in Trump's cryptocurrency company days before he took office. And then later on, Trump reversed previous policies to remove export controls on the AI chips that the UAE was desperate to acquire. That is the kind of story that is just mind-blowing, right? And there are a dozen of those.
3: His meme coin.
28: That's another one. The Trump meme coin, according to the analysis in New York Times, he made something like $630-something million off of his meme coin, which has lost 95% of its value. He basically ripped off a bunch of Trump fans who invested in this, thinking that they were going to get rich. They have all lost their shirts. And he laughed all the way to the bank. That should be a scandal.
3: You'd think.
28: You get a few stories about it, but then it doesn't really have legs. This happens all the time. For one reason or another, a story becomes compelling. Sometimes it has to do with the biases that reporters bring and what they expect from the parties. Sometimes it has to do with the fact that something is hidden and needs to be revealed. And that, by the way, is one of the kind of brilliant aspects of Trump's approach to corruption. If you look back at the corruption stories of American history, part of the key to all of them was that there was something that the people who were being corrupt wanted to keep secret.
3: Yeah, they were covering up.
28: Yes.
3: And Trump has said, hey, people let me get away with it, so I got away with it.
28: He said that he realized that nobody cares and he can do whatever he wants. For a corruption story to really capture the news media's attention, they want to feel like they uncovered something, like they'd found what was hidden. Now they are exposing it to the light. And the fact that those politicians don't want you to know about this, that's part of what makes the story compelling. That means that the things that ought to get more attention only get a little bit of attention.
3: And yet you do think it's important to keep the spotlight on Natalie Harp, right?
28: We all have an interest in where Donald Trump is actually getting his information. You know, what we want is for the president to have a truth check, where if he hears something that's not true, there's someone there who can say, actually, Mr. President, that's wrong, and here's the correct information. For Trump, it seems to work in the opposite way. He'll still get correct information. As much as the people around him want to tell him what he wants to hear, there are going to be plenty of situations in which someone will have to present to him something that maybe is not quite to his liking, like the fact that the ammunition stockpiles are running low. But then he has this kind of safety valve in Natalie Harp that he can turn to her and say, give me the real facts. And she is going to make sure that whatever unfortunate information he may be getting that is actually true, she'll be there to give him things that he really wants to hear. The picture of the world in which everyone loves him, his polls could not be higher, the war in Iran is going great, the economy has never been better, and he doesn't have to change course or make any decisions that might extricate us from all these problems. That's where the real danger comes in.
3: Thank you very much, Paul.
28: My pleasure. Thanks a lot, Brooke.
3: Paul Waldman writes the newsletter, The Cross Section, which you can find on Substack.
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3: 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I'm Brooke Gladstone.
4: And I'm Michael Loewinger. If you've been scrolling on TikTok or Instagram this election season, you might have seen a video like this.
13: With the Senate race heating up, it's time we pick a candidate that's actually going to help the everyday citizens here in Michigan, one that's going to help the hardworking families, help the majority, and not just the billionaires or a select group of people. Which is why I support Haley Stevens. She's wanting to pass the No Tariff on Groceries Act and raise the minimum wage so that way the hardworking families are actually getting...
4: Content creators have been opining on races across the country, and some of them are being paid by political campaigns for their endorsements. In some cases, a lot of money. Though you often can't tell from the videos themselves. A recent New York Times investigation, co-reported by Ken Benzinger, dove into the wild west of social media political advertising.
14: So the biggest one that we've been able to find is a TikTok creator called Carlos Eduardo Espina, who has 14.5 million followers on TikTok, which is big by any measure. And he's primarily a Spanish language influencer who is a Democrat and supports left-wing candidates. He was paid $400,000.
4: $400,000?
14: Yeah, $400,000 to support Tom Steyer, who is a billionaire who is running for governor of California in the primary, which happened in early June.
4: Also in California, former Representative Katie Porter had a similar operation.
14: We found that she paid 12 different influencers a total of just under $140,000 to produce videos on these platforms to support her campaign. And this was kind of amazing because most of these people built a huge following online based on lifestyle type things. There was one influencer who does mainly travel and sort of humor type content who did a single post for Katie Porter and was paid $25,000 for that single post, which is pretty good work if you can get it.
4: You spoke with one such creator, Josh Green. He's 26 years old, and he goes by the moniker Josh the Progressive on social media. His coverage of candidate for governor Tom Steyer was initially critical.
15: Billionaire Tom Steyer isn't the progressive champion you might think he is. In fact, back in the early 2000s, Steyer made millions of dollars by investing into one of the most exciting new markets here in the U.S., immigration detention facilities.
4: But a few months later, Josh the Progressive was singing a different tune.
15: This election is going to come down to one of the major contenders, which is why I am focused on who I think is currently the most progressive viable candidate in the race, Tom Steyer.
4: That video in support of Tom Steyer coincided with a $21,500 check from Tom Steyer's campaign. What did he tell you about his decision to accept this money?
14: Josh seems to think that he learned more about Steyer and that he came to see him, you know, as the right guy. Now, it's really hard to ignore the money changing hands there and quite a lot of money. And, you know, I should add, these are not the only races that he's been involved in and taken money in. More recently, there was a primary in Massachusetts that happened on September 1st. And just days before we published our article, I learned that an independent committee supporting Ed Markey had paid Josh $3,500 to support him in a series of videos as well. And I found two videos that he produced. Again, in that case, he told me that he supported Markey and that Markey was politically aligned with where he was.
10: When it comes to disclosing to his audience that he's accepting this money, he has a mixed track record, right?
14: Yeah, I mean, he has made some disclosures. For example, we found disclosures on three of the videos he made for Tom Steyer in California, where he said that he'd been partnered with the campaign or was compensated for his work. But we found many other examples where money changed hands and he didn't disclose anything. And that includes the videos he made for Ed Markey in Massachusetts and for several candidates for Congress in New York earlier this year. It's important to note that in most cases, those disclosures are not required, right? So in California, he disclosed, and in part that's because California has pretty strict laws requiring social media influencers to disclose when they're being paid to post political content. That's not the case at the federal level, and it certainly isn't the case in the other ones that we could find where he didn't disclose. And so Josh and others in his situation can fairly claim in those certain circumstances that they were following the letter of the law, even when they were not disclosing.
10: Let's talk about the different strategies, because I found this really interesting from your piece. One of them is obviously to pay a bunch of money to some of the most visible accounts. Another strategy is to pay much less money to much smaller accounts so they can post at a much higher volume.
14: What I think we call in the piece a carpet bombing approach. That's the strategy where these new specialized firms enlist less famous social media creators, some of them with very small followings or even using new accounts to blast out messages, and they're hitting a wider audience.
10: You wrote about a company called Sideshift, which has taken that approach. And one content creator in particular, Paige Dunmire, who has, let's say, not been so forthcoming about who she is and where she lives in her process of endorsing a whole slate of candidates.
14: Yeah, so Sideshift is a platform where companies, political campaigns, advocacy groups, you name it, can go and try to advertise the opportunity to small, what you might call micro or even nano influencers to produce content en masse to distribute it. And what we found is that there sometimes really aren't very good controls about who is responding to these opportunities and whether there's vetting about if they are who they say they are. So the opportunity might say, well, we need people in Michigan to talk about affordability, for example, but there doesn't seem to be anyone preventing people in Missouri from saying they live in Michigan and producing videos about Michigan, even though they don't live there. And the woman we singled out, she was posting in multiple different jurisdictions saying she was a different person, using different accounts with different names, even though the images showed the same human being making them. But she was hardly isolated. We found many, many accounts that were doing similar things.
10: So, as you say, a lot of these payments are done, you know, quietly. It's almost invisible to many viewers. Some creators say that campaigns have asked them to actively conceal the fact that they're being compensated. And unlike other types of political advertisements like mailers or TV ads, there are no federal regulations around social media creators disclosing that they've been paid by a campaign. So, how did you track all this down?
14: So it's very true that there are no federal laws requiring this. The Federal Trade Commission does require disclosure on social media for paid commercial type work. So if, you know, a beauty company, if a hair care company, if a vitamin supplement company is paying an influencer to promote their product, they are legally required to disclose that on their social media posts. Now, whether they always do or not is probably a topic for another day, but at least by law, they're supposed to. But the FTC has a carve out saying we don't do politics. That is the domain of the Federal Elections Commission. So you go to the Federal Election Commission, you ask them, and what they will tell you is that they don't have a rule when it comes to social media influencers. There have been multiple attempts to get them to institute a regulation requiring disclosure for influencers, but they have never even studied it, let alone taken a vote on it. for a reporter like me, it makes it a little tough sometimes to figure out who is getting paid. But we benefited from a couple of things that made it possible, at least in a limited fashion, to peer into this world. One is that California is one of four states that does have a legal requirement for disclosures of paid political social media posts. That applies only to state races. In other words, not for Congress, not for Senate, not for president, but for state assembly, for governor, for jobs like that. Those races require the disclosure in California and a couple other states. And the other layer that made it helpful to us is that California is one of a small handful of states that requires campaigns to disclose not just what vendors they paid during the campaign, but what also sub-vendors were paid. So if campaign A hires Johnny's advertising agency, then in California is required to disclose all the different things it paid for using the money that was sent to it by the campaign. What that translated to in our reporting was we had the chance to see all the way down, multiple layers in some cases, how the payments flowed from the candidate's campaign to one contractor, to a sub-vendor, to a third sub-vendor, and finally to specific social media influencers. And when you pull the campaign finance reports for candidates like Katie Porter or Tom Steyer, you'll see way down at the bottom the names and handles of specific social media influencers who were being paid and how much each one was paid.
10: What does this practice look like on the right? Is it as big?
14: This is happening on the right as well, absolutely. But it's just very much less frequently reported. And I should say less frequently reported than a baseline of Democrats who very infrequently report themselves. So we're talking about the difference between slim and none.
10: Ken, just one more question. TikTok has altogether banned political advertisements, right? And Facebook and Instagram supposedly have pretty strict rules around disclosing when an account is creating a political ad. And yet this is a problem. Are the social media platforms doing enough to enforce their own rules?
14: Most of these places have terms of service that either bar paid political content or require disclosure. Instagram doesn't bar it, but requires disclosure. TikTok bars it completely. It is prohibited to do paid political content creation on the site. So you have a weird sort of cat and mouse game going on where candidates for office are basically telling people to break the rules, trying to come up with strategies to avoid being caught. I asked some candidates about this and they more or less ignored my questions. So I don't think they really have an answer to it, but they know they have to be there. And if they're not on those platforms enough or to a degree that they think is important, then they're willing to pay for it and I guess try to find ways to avoid being caught doing it.
10: Ken, great piece. Thanks so much for coming on the show.
14: It's my pleasure. Thanks for reading it and for the great questions.
10: Ken Benzinger is a reporter for the New York Times covering media and politics.
16: I'm pleased to announce that I'll be making my first ever political endorsement in the governor's race here in California. I'm officially endorsing, what was her name again?
10: Up until last year, Dave Jorgensen made sharply observed and very funny videos at the Washington Post, where he grew the paper's TikTok account to nearly 2 million followers. Now he has his own media outlet called Local News International, and his videos cover pretty much anything and everything that makes headlines. And no, he is not taking that endorsement money.
16: Okay, I'm not really endorsing someone. It would go against the ethics and transparency rules that my co-founders and I created after leaving the Washington Post and going independent. But a recent New York Times article found that a lot of creators are endorsing politicians and not disclosing that they were paid to do so.
10: When I spoke to Dave this week, he told me the reaction to his video was exactly what he had expected.
17: What you saw in a lot of the comments, people were like, I was about to be so mad at you.
10: it was a great hook.
17: And I don't always do hooks like that, but I was like, this is a good reason to do it. Because I do want people to feel that moment of almost betrayal. That's what that story was about in my mind too, is this level of trust that you have with someone that you follow. And to what degree do they owe you to disclose any information in the type of videos they're making?
10: Yeah, say more about that trust, because the classic content creator response would be like, I make videos and I build an audience, and in return, I get to monetize that audience.
17: Right. And the thing is that anyone that grew up in this YouTube world, they understand that economy, that in order to be an online creator, you have to take ad revenue and money like that. But I think that there's a whole separate thing with politics and how that works, and it hasn't really been defined.
10: Have you ever been approached by a political campaign offering you money in return for your endorsement?
17: Yes. So it's happening a lot. Since I posted that video on Monday, I got another email yesterday and it was like, the email was,
10: don't you watch my videos?
17: That's
10: man?
17: Exactly. Because they say, we love your videos. I'm like, did you watch Mondays? Because if you had, you would know that I'm not even going to finish reading this email. It's in the air and it's thick.
10: And then you bring in the incentives because talking into a camera.

0: who maybe you personally happen to just believe in anyway, or they're close enough to your belief system, you go, yeah, I will accept this money because this is my job and how else am I going to make money? I understand where that comes from.
1: I feel like the real marketing edge that news content creators have is they're like, I'm not beholden to the corporate media behemoth. You know, I just speak for myself. Whereas traditional journalists are not accepting any money or gifts, or they shouldn't be, from a political campaign. And yet an independent content creator who claims to be free from conflicts of interest is.
0: Right. And, you know, I have a level of sympathy to the people that, again, are coming from this background where maybe they weren't going to make news videos, but that became their thing. And I think some of them in good faith are making these mistakes. I think some of them aren't. But either way, it's just this moment of, okay, we actually need to talk about this.
1: I know that you've been thinking about a universal code of ethics for news content creators. What would that look like?
0: Yeah, so to YouTube's credit, they had this independent media summit they do at least once a year. And at the most recent one earlier this year, YouTube themselves was asking me about what's your relationship with AI, what's your audience is. So I was like, well, they all hate it. And, you know, to some degree, I do too, at least as it comes to like AI slop. And another creator in that same meeting was like, you know, there should be a scale. I would actually propose a scale of 1 to 10. So 10 being, this is pure AI slop. I wrote this into a prompt and generated this AI video, and that's a 10. If I'm in Premiere Pro editing my video, I might ask Premiere to transcribe the video for me so that I can generate captions. And then I go back and I fix the captions. I think technically that process is AI, and that would be like a 1.
1: So then who comes up with the 1 through 10 rating? Because how can YouTube know if you're using a chatbot for research or for scripting? How can YouTube know that you used an AI feature on your video editing software?
0: They can't necessarily, though there are increasingly more tools, but that's kind of in the early stages of detection. So I do think it's a level of just honesty in the same way that I'm honest about, no, President Obama didn't pay for my hotel when I went to Chicago.
1: To interview him.
0: To interview him, yes. And that was something I alluded to in the video.
2: When I was invited, along with other really great creators, to interview President Obama, they offered to pay for my flight and hotel. I declined.
0: That's something where you kind of have to take my word for it to some degree, right? And I think that if you set a scale, like, yeah, some people will probably lie, but I mean, that's just on them, really.
1: We can't stop people from lying on the internet.
0: I can't stop them from lying. That's a whole separate podcast. Like, hey, people lie. I think that that would be effective, and I would hope that a platform would take that on, but at the very least, and this is a little bit pie in the sky, but like, yeah, if a bunch of creators just agreed to a universal version of this, that would be, I think, really ideal.
1: I want to dig into the tone and the voice that you've cultivated, particularly in your short form content. I see you as a master of a very popular genre on TikTok and Instagram, a sort of explainer skit in which you act out different characters as you unspool an argument about a news event. Recently, you made a video that starts with a Fox News clip of Trump speaking in the Oval Office.
3: We're going to be changing the name of Lake Ontario, effective immediately, to Lake America.
4: Hey,
3: that's good to take
1: you
3: place.
1: Are yeah. playing the camera guy, the news media filming him.
0: I love to hear you explain this. I don't even know how you're going to explain it. Go ahead.
1: Then a sneaky guy in a trench coat, also played by you, tries to get the camera guy's attention. The trench coat guy flashes open his coat to reveal some news articles. He says,
4: hey,
3: that's going to take place.
4: Yeah, you.
5: You want any real news?
1: And the camera guy says,
5: this is news, I think.
1: And the trench coat guy says,
4: despite what Tim Apple and Google Maps would have you think, he can't just change the name of a body of water with an executive order.
1: The trench coat guy goes on to talk about the real news, like the fact that ICE has arrested thousands of people who don't have a criminal background. And to me, this was like a really fresh way of talking about something that's become far too normal, which is that the Trump administration tries to distract us, the media and the public, all the time. When did it occur to you that the sketch was a winning formula?
0: With the 24-hour cable news cycle and just generally just the onslaught of news, it's just really exhausting. And it feels less like I'm reading the news and more like all of this is happening to me. And that sort of sketch format where I almost sort of just describe to the viewer or show them how it feels to me, I think that makes it feel more sincere, adds to that trust we were talking about where you sort of acknowledge that news isn't just like some guy behind a desk sitting upright. And that there's nothing, I'm not like criticizing that, but doing it this way helps people kind of digest it a little better, I think.
1: You have a

0: an interesting perch as a journalist turned content creator slash still journalist, where you have to consider what the algorithm and the audiences want, but you also want to feed people their vegetables because you're a reporter. So how do you balance this? A video may be incredibly well researched, but if it doesn't hijack people's attention, then the algorithm won't pick it up. If you over-sensationalize or dumb things down too much, you're just kind of contributing to the noise.
1: Yeah, I think the video that you were just talking about was a really good example of that, where the vegetables are in the trench coat. I had to build up the premise, catch your attention with the thing that we're all talking about, Lake America, whatever. But really, hey, maybe we should talk about these other things that are not fun to talk about. They probably make you sad. Our sort of shorthand for that is just climate news, because anytime we do any climate TikTok, people just don't want to engage with the whole thing. It has to be sort of woven in and out around some other narrative, sometimes a pop culture story that just doesn't matter, but people just would rather hear about.
0: So a bait and switch, that's what you're talking about.
1: Basically, but with a very knowing wink. We all know what I'm doing, right? I understand this is hard and you don't want to talk about it, but we have to talk about it.
0: You've said that humor is a great tool for debunking misinformation and sort of diffusing the feelings a viewer might have when you're basically telling them you're wrong. You're not saying like you're dumb for believing this, but they might feel attacked if you're correcting part of their worldview. Does it work? Have you found that your videos change people's minds?
1: Yeah, we see it all the time where someone goes, and often reluctantly, they kind of, oh, all right. One example was I did this whole video about people thought Israeli Prime Minister Benjamin Netanyahu was dead and that they were generating AI videos of him. And that their proof was that in this video where his finger moves fast, it looks like he has a sixth finger.
0: The video looked weird though, right? There was a strange filter on it that kind of smushed the detail. Like, it was odd.
1: And that's what I loved about it, because it was a learning. It was, for me as a video editor, I was like, here's what happened. There's different things that can happen in video editing. There's AI filters that you can add to something that make it look less real. Even on YouTube, they do this. There was a learning lesson, but there was also a level of humor of me kind of poking fun at the whole thing. And a lot of those comments were people very reluctantly going, okay, fine.
0: What's at stake if news creators like you, political influencers, some who may identify as journalists or don't, what's at stake if they don't adopt a code of ethics, if they don't act with a sort of shared sense of integrity?
1: I think short term, it's scary for upcoming elections, right? Like, it's very scary to be on these apps and not know if the person that's telling you this was paid to do it and what their intentions are. But optimistically, long term, this sort of, for lack of a better phrase, scam or con doesn't work. I mean, you see it where once they get found out, people turn very quickly when they realize that they've been got, right? That's why there's rules in place so that you can avoid that whole situation to begin with. So long term, I think in my mind, it'll work itself out to some degree. It's just who leads, right? Do the creators lead? Do the platforms lead? Does the government lead on making these policies? I hope all three in conjunction, but regardless, it's going to happen because it has to. And because humans don't like feeling lied to, they don't like when they find out that someone they trusted for 5 years on TikTok, for example, suddenly is taking money from someone and didn't disclose it. And you're seeing that right now.
0: Dave, thanks for coming on the show.
1: Micah, thank you so much for having me. I appreciate it.
0: Dave Jorgensen is a journalist, video creator, and host of Local News International. That's it for this week's show. On the Media is produced by Molly Rosen, Rebecca Clark Callender, and Candace Wong. Travis Mannin is our video producer.
2: Our technical director is Jennifer Munson, with engineering from Jared Paul. Eloise Blondio is our senior producer, and our executive producer is Katya Rogers. On the Media is produced by WNYC. I'm Brooke Gladstone.
0: And I'm Michael Ellinger.
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6: From NPR and WBEZ Chicago, this is Wait, Wait, Don't Tell Me, the NPR News Quiz. I'm Alzo Slate.
7: And I'm Peter Sagal. After a hellish 9 months at sea, a cursed ship finally made it to port. Everybody on board lined up to go ashore, except for the truly eager who just used the catapult on the flight deck to fling themselves there. We'll ask who was happy to be on dry land, plus Ohio's own poet Maggie Smith tells us how to transform our problems into art, and Alzo Slate is shocked when our panelists turn on each other.
6: Oh no, it's the inverted stomp facebreaker.
7: We got a lot of unexpected moves coming up in our quiz right after this hour's news.
8: Live from NPR News in Washington, I'm Linda Kenyon. U.S. Central Command confirms the U.S. has destroyed three Iranian oil tankers near Karg Island after Iran targeted two U.S. Navy warships. The attacks come after President Trump told reporters he agrees with Vice President J.D. Vance, who said the conflict in Iran is no longer a war.
9: I would say that it's intermittent. You know, we do intermittent strikes, so I heard what he said. And it was interesting because I think that there's a lot of truth that we're not fighting right now. There's no fighting.
8: Earlier, the president referred to the military conflict as, quote, small potatoes for us. It's not a big thing. The U.S. has spent more than $36 billion in the fight against Iran, while 18 service members have been killed. The Kremlin says it is instituting a 72-hour pause on strikes against Kyiv. This coincides with the visit of U.S. envoys Steve Witkoff and Jared Kushner, who are in Moscow to meet with Russian President Putin. They're trying to broker an end to Russia's war against Ukraine, which is now in its fifth year. The BBC's Steve Rosenberg reports.
10: I have to say, expectations of some kind of breakthrough here are pretty low. And that's based on a couple of things. I mean, first of all, as far as Steve Witkoff is concerned, this is his eighth visit to Russia as envoy over the last year and a half. He's had a lot of face time with Vladimir Putin. They've sat at the table talking for many hours. The previous seven trips did not produce a breakthrough. And also from the speeches, from the public statements that President Putin has been making recently, there is no hint there, no sign that the Kremlin leader is ready to compromise.
8: Ukrainian President Zelensky released a statement saying that he spoke with the U.S. envoys, saying Ukraine will honor the ceasefire in airstrikes against Moscow. Witkoff and Kushner will head to Kyiv tomorrow after they wrap up their talks in Russia. California's attorney general is investigating OpenAI over its systems hack into another artificial intelligence company. As NPR's Bobby Allen reports, more than a dozen other states are also probing that incident.
11: California Attorney General Rob Bonta's office says state investigators are examining the hack of startup Hugging Face, which was breached by rogue OpenAI bots. Bonta tells NPR in a statement that California authorities are weighing the AI industry's compliance with consumer protection, data security, and criminal laws. Montana, Alabama, and several other states have launched similar probes. OpenAI's agents went haywire and autonomously hacked into Hugging Face's systems during a cybersecurity test. The episode has sparked calls from state and federal lawmakers for greater oversight of the rapidly advancing frontier of AI development. Separately, OpenAI has announced its most powerful system yet, known as Astra. The company says it has beefed up guardrails. Bobby Allen, NPR News.
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12: And from the GBH Radio Newsroom in Boston, I'm Judy Ewell. Hundreds of workers at Encore Boston Harbor are spending their Labor Day weekend on the picket line. Members of Unite Here Local 26, Teamsters Local 25 walked off the job yesterday. They're calling for higher wages, benefits, job security, and pensions. Local 26 Vice President Laura Moy and worker Kathleen Woodard says wages aren't keeping up with inflation.
13: We're going to strike till we win. I don't think that any of us are being greedy asking for that amount. I think we're just trying to survive.
12: Wynn Resort said it remains committed to reaching an agreement with both unions. Encore Casino says they'll stay open during the strike. A union official is asking everybody not to cross the picket line. One person was killed in a head-on collision in Dedham last night, according to the Norfolk County DA's office. District Attorney Michael Morrissey said a utility truck and a pickup truck were involved in the crash. The driver of the pickup truck was pronounced dead on the scene. His name is not being released. Pending notification of next of kin, state and local police are investigating. Patrick Clancy thanked jurors for their service after his ex-wife, Lindsay Clancy's murder case, ended in a mistrial yesterday. Jurors told the judge they were deadlocked. Patrick Clancy said he appreciates jurors for their hard work and he will never get over the loss of his children or find closure. He said the prospect of reliving the tragedy through a second trial is painful for everyone. District Attorney Tim Cruz said he'll decide shortly whether to retry Lindsay Clancy. In sports, the Red Sox play the Baltimore Orioles tonight. It's clouding up on your Saturday morning. A chance of showers this afternoon, highs to 70. Showers and clouds overnight, lows in the 50s. Sunny tomorrow, highs in the 60s. 69 in Boston.
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6: 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I'm your judge and scorekeeper, Alzo Slade, but my friends, they just call me Your Honor. And here's your host at the Rose Music Center in Huber Heights, Ohio, Peter Sagal.
17: Thank you, Alzo. Thank you, everybody. Thank you so much. It's great to be with you. We have a great show for you today. Later on, we're going to be talking to America's favorite poet, Maggie Smith. But first, I want to say how delighted we are to be here just outside Dayton, Ohio. And I mean that because between flight delays and cancellations, we almost didn't make it here. It's like Dayton is the birthplace of flight, and they've decided no one else can have it. I'm going to recommend that you join us here by phone to play our games. The number is 1-888-WAIT-WAIT. That's 1-888-924-8924. Let's welcome our first listener contestant. Hi, you're on Wait, Wait, Don't Tell Me.
18: Hi, this is Ames from West Orange, New Jersey.
17: West Orange, New Jersey? My native grounds. What do you do there?
18: I'm a public policy lawyer at a think tank in New York City.
17: Oh, wow. So you're coming up with really good ideas to improve society that will never, ever, ever be used.
18: Hey, we have high hopes, and I'm also playing today, hopefully as a surprise, to win for my dad, who's a longtime fan of the show.
17: Oh, really? That's exciting. Was your dad, we've been around for a while, did your dad force you to listen to the show when you were a child?
18: Way back in the Carl Castle days.
17: Yeah, yeah. And so is this your thanks to him for doing that or your revenge?
18: Thank you and many more.
17: Oh, well, that's great. Well, welcome to the show, Ames. Let me introduce you to our panel this week. First up, she is the brains behind the internet goldmine Depths of Wikipedia. You can follow her on socials at Depths of Wikipedia. It's Annie Rowarda.
18: I do follow you.
17: Next, he's the host of the Coastal Idiots podcast and will be appearing at the Comedy Studio in Cambridge, Massachusetts on September 12th. It's Shane Torres. And he's a correspondent for CBS Sunday Morning. It's our old friend, Mo Rocca.
19: Hi, Ames.
18: Hey, Mo.
17: So, Ames, welcome to the show. You're going to start us off with Who's Alzo This Time? Alzo Slade, right here, is going to read you three quotations from this week's news. Your job, just correctly identify or explain two of them. Do that, you'll win our prize. Any voice from our show you might choose for your voicemail. Are you ready to go?
18: I'm ready.
17: Your first quote, then, is a sign at a bar in Thailand.
6: Attention soldiers, the beer you deserve is here.
7: The bar put up that sign because what just showed up at a port in Thailand after a record-setting 9 months at sea?
18: Would that be the aircraft carrier Abraham Lincoln?
7: It is the USS Abraham Lincoln. Very good. After an unprecedented deployment, the aircraft carrier just finally made port in Pattaya, Thailand. And let me tell you, there is not a missile on board that can do as much damage as 5,000 sailors who just got their first shore leave in 9 months. We've all seen the stories of deteriorating conditions on the ship. The captain said at this point the boat, quote, looks like a dirty car in a parking lot, unquote. So the sailors on board are excited to try all the amenities Thailand has to offer, like enough food and working restrooms.
19: Boy, that must have been some poopy poop deck.
20: That poor aircraft carrier. I never thought that an aircraft carrier could have it worse than the president it was named for.
7: That's true. Yes.
20: I mean, it's been treated worse.
7: Other than that, Mrs. Lincoln, how was the cruise? There are rules. They can't just go nuts. There are rules for this shore leave. This is true. The sailors are not allowed to go to the red light district in town. Or for some reason they can't do any jet skiing, right? But they are encouraged to check out the area's museums and religious sites. For example, they can go to the brand new Museum of Prostitution.
21: Why are you looking at me?
7: I mean, did you know this, by the way, that apparently, even though Thailand is known for it, prostitution is actually illegal.
22: Everything's illegal.
20: No, even the King and I, it's illegal to stage a production of The King and I in Thailand.
7: No, really?
20: It's true. That's not funny, it's just interesting.
7: Right.
20: Right.
6: But you can grammatically stage The King and Me. That's acceptable.
7: Yeah.
20: That's how you get around it.
7: The worst thing you can do in Thailand is have a bunch of prostitutes perform The King and I.
21: I just think it's so funny to think that The King and I and prostitution are both, like, if they're both in jail.
7: Yeah.
21: You're like, what are you in for? Singing.
20: Yeah. Yeah, and when somebody sings Getting to Know You in prison,
7: yeah,
20: it's not something you want to hear. Getting to Know All About You. No, please stay away.
7: Ames, here is your next quote.
6: We are a culture running full tilt toward little metal spikes.
7: That was a New York Times writer talking about how Americans are all suddenly very comfortable voluntarily getting pricked. With what?
18: A vaccine?
7: It's the only thing they're not doing is vaccines, now that you mention it, but everything else they're getting through what?
18: Shots.
7: Yeah, needles, exactly. Whether it's Botox, wellness, vitamin cocktails, fillers, or simply good old heroin, America loves getting shots now. Celebrities like Gwyneth Paltrow and Harry Styles have led the way by promoting their own wellness injection journeys. You can't argue with the results. Both of them are still alive.
20: But I wonder if it's, what celebrity would be the easiest to find a vein on? Because that's the whole, I'm just wondering, like, because that's the whole challenge, right? Like, it's harder, you don't like needles if it's hard to find a vein.
7: Yeah, well, I think you just need to check the last issue of People magazine with America's most vascular celebrities.
21: I want to go back to the point about the celebrities are,
7: yes,
21: endorsing their own wellness,
7: yes,
21: shots.
7: Yes.
21: So it's like on brand for Gwyneth Paltrow to have like a,
7: yeah,
21: lavender skin shot or
7: right,
21: whatever. Yeah.
7: Yeah.
21: I want to know the trashy the Jelly Roll donut cake shot or you know, like somebody I would take a shot. Somebody Ohioans would take a shot. Well, from.
7: All right, Ames, here is your last quote.
6: She inspires a lot of girls because she has 150 careers.
7: That was someone in line at a book signing for a new novel about whom?
18: Oh my gosh. I'm gonna ask her a hint one more time.
7: Well, she's probably had more than 150 careers, and you can buy her in any of their costumes.
18: Oh, that's definitely Barbie.
7: It is Barbie, yes. Barbie Dreamscape. is an instant number one New York Times bestseller. It's the first Barbie book aimed at young adults, but it has found an audience with lots of regular, lame, old adults. The book tells what happens when Barbie graduates from Barbie school and is not assigned a job, right? So instead of being, say, Dr. Barbie or race car driver Barbie, she's just failure to launch Barbie. And it's a crisis for her because there's no Barbie dream house, but there is a Barbie nightmare apartment with a mouse problem.
22: Hey, Barbie, just keep at it and soon you'll end up on the panel of Wait, Don't Tell Me.
7: Exactly. But apparently people are like really into this. They're into Barbie facing real issues like, well, she's always had relatable struggles with body image. Like, ladies, don't you hate it when your head pops off? But the thing is, so there's this kind of nostalgia among adults to read about their childhood icons as adults. And so there are other possibilities. Like, it's finally time for the very depressed caterpillar.
22: Aww.
7: On Monday, he ate through one leaf, and on Tuesday, he didn't feel like he could eat anything.
20: The slinky with spinal stenosis. Can't even get down the steps.
7: I'm just imagining a slinky having to use one of those little electric chairs going down the stairway. Oh, yeah, you know.
0: When I was your age.
7: Yeah,
0: I
7: haven't been able to do that for a while.
20: Five little monkeys jumping on the bed. One fell off and died.
1: This is getting real soggy.
7: Yeah. Alza, how did Ames do on our quiz?
1: Ames made his father proud. He got 3 out of 3, perfect score.
7: Well done, Ames. I hope that pleases your father.
18: Thank you, Peter. Thank you, Eldo, your honor.
7: Thank you. Take care. Right now, panel, it's time for you to answer some questions about this week's news. Mo, there's a new dating tactic among young men. They're bragging about it. They say that in order to be hotter and more attractive, they stop doing what?
20: They stop showering.
7: They stop showering.
20: Yep.
7: That's right,
20: Whoa.
7: Mo. This is a new trend primarily among young men called pheromone maxing. And the idea, it's genius when you think about it, is if you stop showering, then you can attract people with your natural scent, right? Nothing says mysteriously but powerfully attractive like ripples of scent emanating off you, like heat waves off pavement, right? Dedicated pheromone maxers don't rely merely on their natural musk. They also are learning how to inflate their colorful throat sacs.
22: Can I just say for the listeners at home, there are looks of disgust and dry heaves in the crowd
7: it
22: right
7: really
22: now.
7: Is
20: it's hot enough as it is.
1: But also for the listener at home, it's 90 degrees in here, so everybody's musty.
7: Oh, yeah.
1: Everybody's hooking up tonight.
22: Okay, sounds like a pheromone maxer here.
7: Yeah, the pheromones are thick in the air here at the Rose Music Center.
2: So this pheromone maxing is just not bathing.
7: Yes.
2: Yeah. So this is like when the Uber came out and they're like, it's not taxi, it's ride share. Like they're just kind of,
7: they're
2: selling us something we already have.
7: Exactly.
20: Wow, the USS Abraham, my God, can you imagine?
7: When
20: that port of call must have been crazy. Everyone
1: what a den of lust it must be.

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6: What we find is that Black people are stigmatized both for their size, right? And if they choose to use the GLP-1 medications for any reason.
5: We talked to a sociologist about how the conversation around weight loss has evolved, or not.
6: 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How is it that you, as a company that is selling us a weight loss drug, is telling us about our self-esteem and our confidence?
7: Then on Life Kit, you might not always love the way your body looks, or even like it. But what if you could expand your thinking on this?
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9: Live from NPR News in Washington, I'm Linda Kenyon. The U.S. says it has struck 3 Iranian oil tankers after Iran threatened U.S. Navy warships. This is the latest exchange of firepower between Iran and the U.S. after the most intense week of strikes in months. NPR's Carrie Kahn reports.
10: According to Central Command, U.S. forces hit 3 Iranian crude oil carriers, one near Iran's vital production facility, Karg Island. The U.S. says Iran had launched missiles toward 2 U.S. Navy warships patrolling the Strait of Hormuz. CENTCOM said in a statement that a U.S. aircraft carrier and a guided missile destroyer evaded unprovoked Iranian missile attacks. CENTCOM says it then destroyed the oil carriers. One was in waters off Oman. Iran had no immediate comment. Earlier Saturday, an Iranian state news agency said one of its tankers had been hit by U.S. forces. Iran and the United States continue to battle for control over the strait, which is a critical transportation passageway for much of the world's oil and energy supplies. Carrie Kahn, NPR News.
9: U.S. envoys Steve Witkoff and Jared Kushner are in Moscow for talks with Russian President Putin as Russia's war against Ukraine is now in its 5th year. NPR's Charles Maine says the trip, aimed at ending the war, comes at an interesting time.
11: The re-engagement on Ukraine now comes as some things are changing with Russia's war. Keep in mind CIA Director John Ratcliffe was recently in Moscow for a brief visit with his Russian counterparts in the intelligence community. Presumably Ukraine was part of those discussions. So it could be there's a new diplomatic window here, but the prevailing view is that the U.S. is concerned this conflict is about to escalate even further than it already has.
9: Russia's president has announced a pause in airstrikes against Kyiv during the visit of the U.S. envoys. Ukraine's President Zelensky says in return, Ukraine will refrain from strikes against Moscow. Kushner and Witkoff are due in Kyiv tomorrow. The murder case against Massachusetts woman Lindsay Clancy has ended in a mistrial, leaving prosecutors to decide whether to try her again. Priyanka Dayal McCluskey from member station WBUR reports.
12: After 6 days, the jury remained deadlocked. Clancy's defense attorney, Kevin Reddington, argued she was not responsible for killing her children because she was suffering from postpartum psychosis. Reddington said one juror stood in the way of a not guilty verdict.
13: This is one individual. It was 11-1 for an acquittal, and one individual who recognized that there was reasonable doubt and refused to apply the law.
12: District Attorney Tim Cruz said he was thinking of the victims.
14: This was and has always been about getting justice for those 3 little babies.
12: Both sides return to court at the end of the month. For NPR News, I'm Priyanka Dayal McCluskey in Boston.
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15: From the GBH Radio Newsroom in Boston, I'm Judy Ewell. A legal expert is speaking out after Lindsey Clancy's murder case ended in a mistrial. Jurors told the judge they were struggling to reach consensus on whether Clancy was criminally responsible for killing her three children. Brad Bailey, a former federal and state prosecutor turned criminal defense attorney, calls the view into the jury's dilemma highly unusual.
16: I, in all my 44 years, have not seen these express circumstances with the type of note and the type of information that was revealed.
15: Plymouth County District Attorney Tim Cruz said yesterday he'll decide, quote, shortly whether to retry the case. Workers at the region's largest casino are walking a picket line this afternoon. Encore Boston Harbor workers, represented by Unite Here Local 26 and Teamsters Local 25, are seeking higher pay, health care, pensions, and job security. Laura Moy, vice president of Local 26, says employees are staying out until they win.
17: Because we do not understand why workers at a five-star casino should make less money than workers at a Hampton Inn. It just does not make sense to us.
15: Encore says the casino remains open and they're committed to reaching an agreement with the unions. The president of Unite Here Local 26 is asking everybody not to cross the picket line. In sports, the Red Sox play the Orioles tonight, looking for another win. You will see sunshine this weekend, but first a chance of showers this afternoon, highs in the 70s. Showers and clouds tonight, lows in the 50s. Sunny tomorrow, highs in the 60s. Mostly clear Sunday night, lows in the 50s. And a sunny Monday, highs again in the 70s right now, 73, cloudy in Boston.
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19: The terrorist attacks on 9/11 changed the world and ushered in waves of Islamophobia. 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
21: What does your algorithm look like?
22: You mean like on IG, like Instagram?
21: Yeah, what does it look like?
22: A lot of sports.
21: Yeah.
22: A lot of politics, a lot of news. Some cooking stuff. Why? Why are you in my business? This is like a deeply personal question. Like, yes, my social security number. Like,
21: I warned you beforehand, but like mine is a lot of that, but it's also a lot of like black body positivity.
22: Okay.
21: Lots of like Reiki healers.
22: Okay. So yeah, because you are witchy. That's kind of your thing. Okay.
21: But overwhelmingly, GLP-1 ads.
22: Okay. So I guess before we even go for any further, we should do explanatory comma. What is a GLP-1?
21: A GLP-1 is a medication that was initially geared towards people who had diabetes. It's supposed to control sugar. But over the past couple of years, it has like evolved into a weight loss drug. And now it's just everywhere.
22: Are you getting the GLP-1 ads on your Instagram feed, on your socials? Because you follow this body positivity stuff? Like, they're saying, oh, you like this, then we're going to slide you this thing. Is that what it is?
21: You think the algorithm was like, do you love yourself? How do we stop that?
22: How do we stop that and monetize your self-loathing?
21: Exactly. And the thing that's really been haunting me about these ads is that it feels like almost all of them feature black women. Like, there's the obvious one, Roe, which has Serena Williams as its spokesperson.
23: GLP-1s helped me lose 31 pounds. One app to hit my goals. This is healthcare. This is Roe. I'm Serena Williams, and I'm a real Roe member.
22: Oh no.
21: And I saw one the other day that was an AI banana being chased by the cops.
22: There's an AI GLP-1?
21: There's a lot of AI ads for GLP-1s.
22: We live in a dystopian hell. Oh my God.
21: And at the end, there's an AI black woman getting her GLP-1 delivered. Like, even when I left the office the other day, there was a massive billboard in the middle of Times Square of an older, bigger Black woman. And in giant words, it says, "Obesity medication is now covered by Medicare."
22: I feel like I'm living in an alternate reality.
21: Yeah, it's dark. And I'm getting these ads at the same time as all this chatter is happening around Lizzo's body and Ariana Grande's body. And it just feels like we're in such a different place when it comes to weight loss discourse. So I reached out to Sabrina Strings. She's the author of Fearing the Black Body, a book about the racial origins of fatphobia. And she actually has a theory as to why all these ads are specifically targeting Black women and why we can't stop body shaming.
22: I'm so amped to listen. Let's go.
21: I spoke with Sabrina Strings, author of Fearing the Black Body, which hones in on the racist origins of fatphobia. And while the algorithm continues to sell me GLP-1 ads, Sabrina says this kind of conversation has always been in the background. My algorithm knows that I'm like a fat Black woman in America. And so, like, they know the kind of content I'm reading about. I'm reading about, like, fat liberation. I'm reading about all that kind of stuff. But then in between all those, like, every other ad is a GLP-1 ad on my social media. I mean, it's just always been in the cultural conversation, these, like, weight loss tools. Like, when I was a kid, there was SlimFast. There was, you know, Snackwells, Olestra in the chips. And so I'm curious, when did you start hearing about GLP-1s as a weight loss tool?
6: I didn't start hearing about it until 2023. And it's because of the fact that by that time, its usage had exploded. Consider the fact that this is a drug that was only approved for weight loss in the tail end of 2021. And within 18 months, it became a buzzword in the United States, right? And that's not just because it exists for weight loss. That's because of the tremendous marketing that tells people losing weight is healthy.
21: It wasn't until working on this story that I started realizing just how much of the marketing for like weight loss and all this stuff was targeted towards Black women.
6: Oh, right. It starts to feel so cynical, even sinister. Mm. What a lot of these semaglutide manufacturers are doing is that they're making Black women the face of the drug. You know what? Black people have had limited access to healthcare, but you can get access to this weight loss drug, right? And so in this way, all of the ways in which Black people have suffered within the field of medicine can be rectified through access to weight loss drugs. Oh. I'm like, no. Weight loss is not reparations. What we need is compassion and care and the understanding that people can be healthy at any size.
21: A shot is so much easier than getting compassion.
6: Well, then you have to train yourself not to stigmatize others, right? And so you have to let go of your notions of superiority. There's so many reasons why people shame.
21: Yeah. There's this concept behind the ads that's always like, you deserve to feel great in your body, which is to say that a fat person doesn't feel great in their body, doesn't feel nimble, doesn't feel like they have the capacity to, you know, feel content in a larger body.
6: Yeah. And just like notice what all is being piled on there. Because the main thing that they keep trying to convince us is that weight loss is somehow going to contribute to better health outcomes. But then they also freight a bunch of other stuff on top of it. They're like, not only will you have better health outcomes, but you'll be more confident. You'll feel more sexy. You'll be able to move. It's like, whoa. How is it that you, as a company that is selling us a weight loss drug, is telling us about our self-esteem and our confidence? Those things don't come from transforming our bodies, especially not by trying to shrink them. But we have been so convinced, I think, as a society, that there's a consumer solution to everything. That in an ad, It might make perfect sense to tell people, all you have to do is pay us money, we'll change your body. And by changing your body, you will have confidence.
21: I mean, I'm already sexy. I'm already confident. I already feel great. But then it's always like, you're so brave.
6: Oh, gosh.
21: You're so brave to love yourself.
6: And, you know, and I think just to give people a small amount of grace on that, I think people who are saying this are themselves terrified of the way in which they may have been treated in the past, perhaps are still treated, maybe the way in which they've treated others. right? Because they understand the social rules and they think that if you can meet them, you must. Because to refuse to do this thing is to set yourself up inevitably to be denigrated in public. It did surprise me precisely how swiftly GLP-1s were able to, I want to say, dominate the conversation surrounding body size. Partially because...
0: Really?
6: Yeah. I mean, it felt like a different moment, right? It was the age of body positivity on social media. It was the age of people talking about fat liberation. It was a period in which more and more people were starting to write books about the history and ongoing trajectory of fat phobia.
0: You had like Ashley Graham, you had Lizzo, you had all of these people who were like, I'm thick, or like whatever thick means, I'm bigger. And isn't that fabulous? But like, what happened?
6: The reality is that those people are still there. But we have to keep in mind that GLP-1s constitute a multi-billion dollar industry, right? For Novo Nordisk specifically, when you look at their market capitalization, their business is worth hundreds of billions of dollars. And I don't think it's any secret that Ozempic, right, is their flagship product. When you have that kind of money, you have a tremendous amount of power. And you can seed ads everywhere. Like you said, your whole algorithm is supposed to be about body liberation, and somehow Ozempic ads are still getting in there, right? So you will have the ability to be able to change the conversation by the sheer force of your money.
0: But then, how do we reckon with someone like Lizzo publicly losing weight, or Serena Williams, who for a lot of people, including myself, admired her curvaceous figure, becoming a spokesperson for GLP-1s?
6: Yeah. I'll start with Lizzo, because I feel like her case is a little bit different from Serena's. The situation with Lizzo was not just that she was a fat Black woman, but that her brand for so long was, I'm fat, I'm Black, I'm sexy, I move my body, I drop it low. I mean, it's like, these were the things that made people go up. Everybody was like, yes, people were craving that. We wanted to be able to see someone stand up in their power and not feel like they had to shrink themselves. So the difficulty with Lizzo was not that she lost weight, because any individual choosing to lose weight is their own personal business, right? If we believe in body liberation, we have to believe in bodily autonomy, right? But if you're standing on the idea that you have the right to be as thick as you are, right? And then you start losing weight. And not only that, you have an athleisure brand in which you make the titular product some type of like body slimming, body shaping, yeah, corsetry, then people are going to start to look sideways, because it's like, wait, this is the exact opposite of what you have been telling us for so long.
0: Like, when she was bigger, she was literally naked on her album cover.
6: Yeah.
0: She's always been this just like gregarious figure who like loves herself. But it's just like, oh, I feel slightly betrayed.
6: Yeah. And I think that's the thing. So people don't really know now, if they're still fans of her, they don't really know what her message is anymore. And, you know, to me, that's a little bit different from Serena Williams. The way in which their cases are similar, in my view, is that each of them are Black women who have been in the public eye, who have been shamed, stigmatized, degraded repeatedly, and called too big, right? And even if you love yourself, even if you're happy with your size, even if you have a wonderful community, I'm sure it still hurts to have to see that in public all the time. You know, that was something that Serena Williams had been talking about since the 90s, right? And so for Serena Williams, when she decided to take the weight loss drugs, it felt, I think, just based on the ways in which she was presenting it, as a way for her to escape the shaming. She's like, wait, I finally did the thing that people told me I was supposed to do. And so even though we champion these Black women, even though they are powerful, they are still being subjected to physical scrutiny, and more so than the rest of us because of the fact that they are public figures.
0: All right.
6: Just to give them a little bit of compassion, I think.
0: Well, this is like an overshare, but like I grew up, like I've been fat most of my life. Like I've been in a girdle since I was like 12.
6: Oh,
0: but like,
6: yeah.
0: I think for me, my barometer for just like gauging my body acceptance has always been through, I guess, like Oprah.
6: Oh, wow. That's an interesting reference.
0: Well, No. I think when I was a child, I saw her on TV and I was like, oh, this is an adult who looks like me. But then I think very quickly, I realized that like she wasn't my body positivity hero. In fact, she was like actively trying to evade her fatness my whole life. And it took me a long time to like figure that out, like, I guess like a teenager.
6: And you know, so you have to really hold Oprah in a particular way, because on the one hand, she has had to suffer through so much fat shaming through most of her life. So it's not as if she hasn't suffered. But the way in which she's been able to, I want to say, overcome and really actually profit from fat phobia is to say, I know it's wrong and I'm going to do better. There's been this language of repentance that has existed in conversations with Oprah about her body from the beginning.
0: Yeah, I mean, when she pulled the amount of fat that she had lost. The wagon of fat. And even, like, back then, I was like, oh, that can't be good.
6: Yeah. Yeah. And so what is the point of that, if not to say this was an horrendous misjudgment on my part, and now I have figured out how to be a better person. Now I'm redeemed. Especially during the time period in which Oprah was at her height with her television show. To have respect as a woman in public, you needed to either be thin or trying to prove to people that you're on your way to becoming thin. Like, fatness was just transitory. So for someone like her, it's not just a matter of saying, hey, I know how to be a good person. It's also like, wait, weight loss products make a lot of money. So what if I were to show that I am on my journey to weight loss and be able to monetize that? And she has done.
0: Okay, I want to pivot to, you've written explicitly about how like BMI or body mass index became this barometer for obesity, which is already problematic if you want to go down that rabbit hole. But like, where does that come from?
6: You know, the funny thing is that BMI, body mass index, was actually invented by an astronomer. And you're like, wait, what? Did you say an astronomer?
0: Astronomer?
6: Yeah, astronomer. Like, that's right. Yeah. There was this guy, Adolphe Quetelet, a Belgian astronomer, who became a statistician. And what he decided he would do is that he would take a survey of the distribution of height and weight across a population, right? And that is exactly what BMI. It is a ratio of weight to height. Now, if you're paying attention, you might think to yourself, now you've said astronomer, you've said statistician, at no point did you say physician. No, I did not. Because this man was not in any way concerned with health outcomes. And that's not just my reading. His own biographer wrote that. And so this tool was taken up by a eugenicist in the early 20th century in the United States named Charles Davenport, who happened to be familiar with this astronomer's work. And he was like, you know what? I believe there is a racial obesity. So, and we need to be able to use this tool, this Quetelet index, to identify who's obese. Now, this tool was renamed from Quetelet index and index of build, which is what Charles Davenport called it in the 1920s, to body mass index by Ansel Keys in the 1970s. And Ansel Keys was a known fat phobe. And so that's how an astronomer ended up inventing a tool that is policing all of our bodies globally.
0: But now you're saying, like, with GLP-1s, that definition of obesity has broadened.
6: Well, yes. So a couple of years ago, the American Medical Association had been working with other organizations to be able to identify, okay, well, we know that BMI is flawed. So instead, what we're going to do is we're going to add additional measurements onto BMI so that now, instead of just having this flawed core, we have this flawed core surrounded by other medical instruments that make it seem more valid. Now, when they did this, right, when they added a bunch of stuff to the definition of obesity, what they ended up doing, surprise, surprise, was creating a broader pool of individuals who could qualify as obese.
0: But how does relying on these kind of standards shape the care given to like marginalized patients?
6: This is one of the most important parts because, as I mentioned earlier, Black people routinely report weight stigma at the doctor's office. And so what does this mean? This means that when weight is at the forefront of any analysis of health outcomes, that fat people are going to delay care. Sometimes fat people are going to simply stop going to the doctor. Fat people are going to go to the doctor and they're going to be told you need to lose weight because doctors are so invested in this fat-centric view of health. And there have been multiple instances in which a fat person will go to the doctor will tell them to lose weight, and the doctor will miss the fact that this person has cancer. So what it does is actually lead to worse health outcomes for people, and especially for people who are labeled overweight or obese.
21: Coming up,
6: you see someone there in a lab coat, take this medication, you will lose weight, you will be healthy. They will almost always also say, and you will look and feel good, right? The appearance has always been right there in the mix. It's not a side effect.
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21: This is Code Switch, the show about race and identity from NPR. I'm B.A. Parker. I'm talking to author and sociologist Sabrina Strings about the current climate around GLP-1s and the new language being used around fat phobia.
0: I want to pivot a little bit because I call it like the... It's like the Viagrafication of GLP-1s. How like Viagra was initially for people with heart conditions, and ultimately became like, hey, it also helps people with erectile dysfunction. And now we have GLP-1s, which are originally for people who like with diabetes and who like have genuine like needs for this medication, but they're like weight loss. Let's pivot to that. And because like these drugs were diabetes drugs first, and Black Americans are disproportionately impacted by diabetes, I would love you to like talk to me about how people are critiqued for using these drugs for health means versus cosmetic means.
6: Yeah. So this is one of the things that becomes, I think, very delicate. Because we, of course, want people to have legitimate access to medications that they need, right? If you have diabetes, we want you to have access. But one of the problems is that because there's this whole discourse about there being an obesity crisis amongst Black people, nearly 50% of Black people are obese, then what we find is that Black people are stigmatized both for their size, right? And if they choose to use the GLP-1 medications for any reason. So this is one of the reasons why I say it's so important for us to keep in mind body autonomy. People have the right to use these medications. It's not going to help the cause of fat liberation to say no one can lose weight. And I don't think very many activists would say that. But then the other thing we have to keep in mind is that just because you have access to these medications does not mean that these medications are a cure-all for the things that are ailing Black America.
0: But it also makes me think of, like, there's a whole section in Fear in the Black Body that's about, like, that thinness was viewed as American exceptionalism, particularly the like, part of the early 20th century. But with things like this happening, Do you think that it's still the case?
6: Yeah, you know, I'm working on a piece right now about that. Because the widespread use of GLP-1s has really been going on for about 3 years, not very long at all. And already, according to recent data, we are seeing that the weight of America is decreasing. America is actually getting thinner. And so that in and of itself, I'm sure, for many people, will be considered a triumph. Even though chronic illness remains extraordinarily high. I mean, let's just do a thought experiment. Does anyone listening to this believe that if we could make every single American thin, that we would eradicate diabetes, heart disease, heart failure?
0: I doubt it. No,
6: of course not. Right? We still find all of these chronic illnesses in people who are so-called normal weight. So making everyone thin will not make us all healthy.
0: But thinness has always been the goal. It's never like they don't care about your insides. It's like aesthetically, we have to make sure that you look thin. I had a relative who had cancer, survived it. Okay now, but lost so much weight and got so many compliments. Yeah. They were like, "You look so good. You're so thin." Well, yeah, they're on chemo.
6: Oh my gosh!
0: But that is how our society works. We don't care if you got diabetes. We don't care if you've got cardiovascular disease. As long as you're thin,
6: yeah,
0: then you've succeeded somehow.
6: Absolutely. And that is the insidious thing, because the conversation is usually about health, because it's often someone in a lab coat telling you it's important to lose weight. But just because that's the rhetoric doesn't mean it's the reality. They're trying to convince you that weight loss is healthy. And there are so many websites, you can Google this, where even as you see someone there in a lab coat, take this medication, you will lose weight, you will be healthy. They will almost always also say, and you will look and feel good, right? The appearance has always been right there in the mix. It's not a side effect.
0: But it also seems like, not even like health can go away for a second. It seems like there's this like moral underpinnings around fatness and GLP-1s that feel like in contradiction with themselves. In thin Western society, fatness is considered a moral failing, right? But then when someone takes Ozempic or Ro or Wegovy or whatever, that's also considered somehow a moral failing because it's like the easy way out. So then what's the point?
6: Well, I guess there's a hierarchy, if you will, right? Hmm. The idea, according to many people in Western society, is that you're just supposed to be, you know, white and thin on your own. Like, if you can't manage that, you know, not everybody's going to be white, but you can at least try to fit in within this narrow BMI frame. And you should try to do it from your own industry. And part of the reason why that hierarchy exists, like you should be either naturally thin or you should work hard to be thin, but at the very least, take the medication and don't stay fat. The reason why that exists is that originally, the discourse surrounding quote unquote obesity was that it was a character failing. It's only very recently, you know, and this has actually been increasing with the prominence of the GLP-1s. It's only recently that the discourse within the medical field has shifted the blame from the individual and their personal failing for not trying hard enough to something that could be genetic or environmental and therefore something out of their control, right? And so, yes, absolutely. We don't have control over our size. Right. But they have used that framing to say, we can have compassion for you. Just take this medication. But you're right. People still rely on this earlier trope that it was up to you to lose the weight. Start exercising more.
0: Oh, gosh. So with this like GLP-1 fervor, when does fatness become a class marker? Like, what if someone can't afford to take the drug?
6: Yeah. And the question of money is ever present when we're talking about the GLP-1s. If you have a prescription, you can get your GLP-1 for something like $25 a month. But if you don't, that amount rises something like $960 a month. It's absurd, right? And then we have to think about, okay, well, if you are a low-income person, if you're a person who's living in poverty, how are you going to be able to get a prescription in the first place? Right? You may not have ready access to healthcare. That means you won't get a prescription. That means you will not be able to get the $25 medication. And so absolutely, class is central to this issue, because one thing that we are seeing as America, as I mentioned, weights in America have been declining ever so slightly in the past few years, we can see that there is nevertheless a stratification happening where it's declining more rapidly in some populations than others. And so let me just say clearly, I'm still doing the research on this, but we do know that, yes, the weights are declining faster amongst people who have a high income and who are women.
0: Really?
6: Yeah.
0: What does that mean?
6: Well, it means that both women are more likely to present themselves to doctors and perhaps request the medication, that doctors are also more likely to prescribe the medication for women, that women are more likely to adhere to the routine of the jabs or the pills or whatever they get. So that's one of the reasons why we're seeing that women's bodies are actually shrinking faster now.
0: Just because of the act of going to the doctor.
6: Yeah.
0: Is more of a female trait.
6: Yeah, women of a certain class status. Yeah.
0: Understood. Okay. We try not to talk about people's bodies. That is, like, the correct thing to do. But currently online, there is this schism on the way we talk about bodies. So there's, I don't know if this is online, like plus size advocate. I don't know if you know, I follow her name is Samira.
6: I've heard of her, yeah.
0: She's lovely. Her platform is all about pointing out like the major, minor injustices that come with being fat in this world. And I feel like she's become this sort of sin eater. If you want to look into her comment section, it is, oh my God, they call her everything but a child of God. Gosh. But then there's also this ongoing commentary, whether it's concern or criticism, about Ariana Grande. And in between those two discussions, I'm getting an ad for Roe featuring like the sister from This Is Us. Like, how can we navigate these things thoughtfully?
6: Yeah, I think so much of what happens on social media is not intended for us to navigate it thoughtfully. It's intended for us to react on instinct. So if you want to be intelligently navigating this, it's up to you to curate your own feed that incorporates people who have done the research, who have been thoughtful about this, and to be a part of a community, right? So you have Samira, you have Nalgona Positivity Online, you have the NAAFA. There are a variety of different organizations and individuals you can find for this message, but it's up to you to do the work.
0: But why is it so hard to talk about bodies without shaming?
6: Yeah. Protestantism. That's, you know.
0: Really?
6: Yeah. I mean, that's the quick and dirty of
0: this. This is the Protestants' fault?
6: I wish that I could soften the blow, but I cannot. Because in reality, when the shift from Catholicism in some of the countries, like Germany, was taking place, from Catholicism to Protestantism, was happening in the 16th century, one of the things that people like Martin Luther himself did was, they were working in like a little workshop, distributing information about like the corruption of the Catholic Church. And one of the things that they did was create this archetypal fat monk. The fat monk was the image of corruption. Because here you're supposed to be accepting alms, right? But instead you're taking these indulgences.
0: They're hoarding.
6: Yeah. And you're not distributing that. You're keeping that for yourself. And evidence of that is in the fact that you are a fat monk.
0: I'm looking at the Gutenberg Bible differently.
6: Oh my God, right? Yeah. I mean, it's the printing press allowed for many different things. Not all of them beneficial.
0: OG fat phobia. Yeah. From the Gutenberg Bible to GOP.
6: There it is.
0: Oh my gosh. All my fat black queens are losing weight, and I'm just trying to grieve in my own way.
6: Well, yeah, I mean, it's just, on the one hand, I think it might be helpful to view that as we live in a fatphobic society, and until we address those issues, the structures that give thinner people better opportunities, there is not a single aspect of human life that fatphobia does not touch. Like, what thing, from working to partnerships to where you live to where you eat, right, to your place on a plane, there's not a single aspect of our lives that is not impacted by fat phobia. It's so many different nodes where fat phobia shows up. So fat phobic justice is justice for everyone.
0: We're just all trying to escape it.
6: Yeah.
0: In some kind of way. I don't know if we can.
6: We can't escape structural problems through individual solutions. We have to make it our business to start lobbying Congress to make sure that size discrimination is included in civil rights legislation.
0: I mean, fat phobia is the last like bastion of discrimination you can do well and not get like too, you won't get too much hate for it. There's like, oh, you need a larger seatbelt on the plane? Shame on you.
6: Yeah.
0: Like, I don't know.
6: I mean, don't get me wrong. Misogyny is alive. It's thriving. I see F-boys everywhere I go, you know, and most of them are far too old for this business. So I'm pointing out, you know, yeah, fat phobia, people love to camp there, but guess what they get to be when they're being fat phobic? They get to be misogynistic and racist. So, you know, it's it's a threefer.
0: A threefer. And that's our show. Coming up, tips from Life Kit.
5: 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And many of us are disconnected and increasingly disconnected from the internal experience.
7: 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The audio engineer for this week's episode was Robert Rodriguez. It was edited by Jasmine Romero and Courtney Stone.
0: And I'm B.A. Parker. 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
8: 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I'm C.L. 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
5: Every little bit of energy you're putting into sucking in your nose or your stomach or your shot, you know, oh no, I'm distracted by my shiny face, pulls away energy from you. Like, and what people want is you.
10: That was Diana Hill. She's a clinical psychologist, and this is a topic she's been thinking about a lot. How has this come up in your practice with your clients?
5: Body dissatisfaction has been around for a long time, and it's actually not the body dissatisfaction that I target in my practice as much as when you are dissatisfied with your body, when you have a negative thought about your arms looking older, or you have a negative thought about the bags under your eyes, how much energy and time are you putting into that negative thought, whether it's obsessing about it in the mirror or going on Instagram trying to find some ways to fix it, versus being able to engage in your life and the things that you care about? And in the field of psychology, there's a term called body image flexibility.
10: Body image flexibility doesn't require you to love how your body looks, or even to get to a neutral place where you don't really care. It's more about what you do when you have negative thoughts about your looks.
5: It's getting less out of this space of either I love my body or I don't love my body, but more in a space of I'm inhabiting this body as it is now, knowing that it's going to change and it continues to change just over the course of a day and certainly over the course of a lifetime. It will move from health to not being as healthy, a move from ability to disability in different areas. It'll move from closer to beauty standards to further to beauty standards and back again. It's just, that's what our body is doing.
10: On this episode of Life Kit, we bring you mental exercises rooted in body image flexibility. These can help you stay present in your life and deal with the very real pressure we face to obsess about and alter our appearances. Let's talk about strategies, particularly ones that focus on body flexibility. Often people have a particular gripe about their body or multiple gripes. It's, I don't like my stomach or my nose or these wrinkles on my face, and I don't want to look in the mirror because I feel like it's not perfect. What strategies would you give to a patient who's experiencing this?
5: Well, the first strategy that's part of body image flexibility is flexible attention. One way is, can you turn your attention to inside your body, how it's feeling, what we call interoceptive awareness. And interoceptive awareness is associated with all sorts of beneficial things, like better ability to pay attention to your hunger and fullness and stop when you're full and start when you're hungry, but also better empathy and interpersonal awareness. So paying attention to what's happening inside when you notice that you're fixated on one part on the outside.
10: Takeaway one, practice flexible attention. When you look in the mirror and all you can see is your nose or your belly or your acne or your wrinkles, turn your attention to what's happening inside your body instead. Are you hungry or full? Does your stomach feel tense or relaxed? Are you feeling nervous, excited, happy, calm? Think about all the things your internal organs are doing right now. Your heart beating steadily. Diana says when you're doing this exercise, you can also turn your attention to what's outside of your body.
5: What's around you? What's going on? What's in your life? How are you going to use this body and how are you using it in this moment? So right now I'm sitting on the floor. I have a window outside of me. There's a tree. My eyes are seeing a tree. My eyes may not always be able to see a tree the way I can see a tree now, right? So I can appreciate that tree. And I'm listening to sounds. My ears are receiving sounds. My body is breathing in air. I'm in a conversation with you. These are ways in which my body is connecting me to this world. And the more and more you practice paying attention to your thinning hair or whatever it is you're paying attention to, the stronger that neuronal connection will get. And where do you really want your stronger neuronal connections to get? You want to have a better awareness of the inside of your body, what it's telling you, and also how it's functioning and connecting you to what matters to you in this world. When I work with clients that are highly fixated on the body as a form, one of the things that happens is they actually are more disconnected from people. Because if you're in a conversation with someone and you are so focused on your nose or so focused on the wrinkles of your neck, maybe you're being intimate with someone and you're so focused on whether or not your belly is sticking out, then you are not engaging in the connection with another human being, which we know is so important for our well-being and our mental health and our feeling of satisfaction and even our physical health.
10: Mm-hmm. If you want to do this kind of work, what are some questions you can ask or ways you can approach it? Like, let's just say you are always sucking in your stomach and you're so like uncomfortable with your stomach.
5: Well, I think the first thing is that you've already had to develop the awareness that you're always sucking in your stomach, and start to notice, are there times when you're doing that more and times when you're doing that less? I don't know if you're always stuck in your stomach. There may be times where you let it go a little bit because maybe you feel a bit safer. Maybe you're alone, maybe you're on a hike, maybe you're in bed. So what are the contexts? Are there thoughts that you believe to be true that you're holding on to about sucking? If I suck in my stomach, then, like, finish that sentence. Mm. If I don't suck in my stomach, then finish that sentence. What is the biggest feared experience for you? Is there something about messaging around your stomach that you received or you saw or continue to see from culture and societies? Is that messaging you want to believe and let guide your life? And then, like, how is it impacting you in your day? Are you less comfortable in your clothes? Are you distracted? Are you hiding behind a desk? Are you not standing up and speaking in front of a group? There's a whole slew of things that's happening at the biological level, at the psychological level, at the social level, when we are just automatically shutting off a part of our body.
10: Takeaway two, become aware of how your attention to your body image is stealing your energy. Notice when you hide parts of your body or you feel especially self-conscious about them. Ask yourself what you think will happen if you don't hide that part. And think about what you could do if you weren't held back by your body image. What else might you spend that time on? And what could you do more easily? Give a big presentation at work? Go swimming? Laugh and smile freely? I just want to say, it can be really hard to focus on anything else when we are bombarded with these images of people who just lost a ton of weight on a GLP or who have no forehead wrinkles because they do Botox. And then if you're looking at this kind of content on social media, then you just get served more of it.
5: Yeah. We're being served up things that are very captivating. And not only are they captivating, they're hitting us right in our sore spot. And they have the ability to figure out what your sore spot is because they're tracking how long you're paying attention to it. You know, get out of your phone into your life is probably the best thing that you can do. But if you want to feel better about your body, be in your body. There's so much to explore about the body. Everything from if you have the ability to hear, you can explore sounds. Bird watching is a big thing right now, right? So exploring bird sound, that's a way to relate to your body differently. Exploring foods and the taste of foods, exploring touch and the many different ways in which our body loves to be touched. The five senses, those are all great things that when we're in our phones, we're not doing. Another practice that I like to do with clients is a little bit of an energy audit. This is an exercise where you start to look at how your energy is actually getting drained when it comes to your body.

0: from in your life.
1: Yeah. I've been trying to get to this place and I feel like it's working with my phone and with Instagram specifically. Like when I have the impulse to look at it, I just go like, there's nothing for me there.
0: Yeah. I mean, I think the ways to look at it is like, this is a false refuge. Mm. This is a place where I'm trying to seek out refuge. It's easy. It's quick, but it's away from my values. And what actually are my true refuges? What is it that when I engage in it, it has a deeper, more satisfying, longer term experience? In psychology, we're looking at sort of two things that drive behavior, and both of them have a good amount of research into them. The first one is being driven by avoidance, and we call it experiential avoidance. So I'm feeling uncomfortable, I'm feeling stressed, I just grab my phone. It's a quick escape. And when I feel uncomfortable, I feel stressed, and I grab my phone, often what happens is the phone is actually serving something up to me that's going to make me feel more uncomfortable and stressed. Mm-hmm. But then there's this other part of what drives our behavior, which is called experiential attachment. And this is what's dangerous. It's our drive for status, to be seen, our drive for control, our drive to be in power. It's basically our ego drive. And our phone does that too. So we can feel like we're left out, or we can feel we're not getting the attention that we want to get. And then we can go to our phone and go to our likes, mm-hmm. you know, like the experience on Instagram where you're kind of going down, like, who made a comment on my post? Oh, they made, I'm going to go look at them and see if they, oh, who are they? And it's this ego chasing aspect as well. So experiential avoidance and experiential attachment are a lot of what's driving our behavior in the phone space. And we need to catch ourselves. Like, am I trying to avoid something that's uncomfortable? And how could I actually really meet my true need here? Or am I chasing after something that is going to, in the long run, actually not give me the satisfaction that I'm hungry for?
1: Takeaway three. Get out of your phone and into your life. Recognize how you feel about your body after you browse your social media feeds, and swap some of the time you spend scrolling for an activity that's right in front of you. Look up. Listen to the sound of birds in the park. Pet your cat. Taste a sweet, juicy blackberry. Put on some music and dance. Your body is glorious and capable of so much. And when you treat it as a meat suit and judge it based on its appearances, you diminish it. How do you counsel patients who have a negative view of their bodies and who are also considering weight loss medication or cosmetic procedures?
0: I actually don't take a moral stance on GLPs. I don't take a moral stance on cosmetic procedures. I take a functional stance on it. And that's because something like a GLP, for one person, a GLP may open them up to be able to go hiking with their grandkids. So what's the function of taking that medication, or what's the function of the cosmetic surgery? Does it open up your life? Does it help you live more aligned with your values? Or is it one of those other two things that I talked about earlier? Is it avoidance and trying to control something and fear-based? Or chasing after something that you may never actually get to? So I'm really just curious about what's driving it for people. Will this open up your life more? Is this aligned with your values? How much energy is gonna go into doing this thing? Is it where you wanna spend your time and energy and money, given our limited time and energy and money on this planet? And what do you think it's gonna offer you?
1: Takeaway four, when you're considering body alterations through procedures or weight loss medications, just make sure you know why. What will these changes offer you? Will you be able to function better, to move more easily, breathe better, or will you feel more open to life? Also, think about the time and money that you'll put in and whether that's worth it to you. There are people who rightfully will say, like, the way I look, some feature of how I look, whether it's like my height or my weight or my facial features, has caused me to be discriminated against.
0: Absolutely.
1: And if I change this thing, then my experience in the world will be better.
0: Yeah. There's ways in which we dress to be accepted. There's not only body features and body parts, but also abilities. physical abilities and some

0: physical abilities are more visible than others? And is that up to you to change you, or is that really not up to you in a much bigger cultural systemic issue than yours? And that's where I find that having groups of support and friends, and even on your curating your social media, being protective, you can to some degree decide who you're following and why. You can find groups of people that are resisting that belief system. And the more that you align yourself with that, the stronger you may start to feel in being okay with not going with the trend of trying to make yourself the same.
1: Diana, thank you so much for this.
0: Thank you for having me.
1: All right, time for a recap. Takeaway one, practice flexible attention. When you look in the mirror and all you can see is your nose or your belly or your acne or your wrinkles, turn your attention to what's happening inside or outside of your body instead. Takeaway two, consider how your attention to your body image is draining your energy and what specific activities you might try if you weren't thinking about how you looked. Takeaway three, get out of your phone and into your life and swap some of the time you spend scrolling for an activity that's right in front of you and stimulates your senses. Takeaway four, when you're considering body alterations, know your why. What will these changes offer you? Weight loss medications and cosmetic procedures are not morally good or bad. They're tools you can use if they align with your values and make sense for your life and your budget. 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I'm Mariel Segarra. Thanks for listening. 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

0: There are so many reasons to value our trees. I'm C.L. Fenari, and today on The Garden Lady, we're starting off with focusing on significant trees. A tree might be noteworthy because it has historical importance, or it may be remarkable because of the wildlife it supports. And for us, trees bring pleasure as they break dormancy in the spring, flower, or provide summer shade. Deciduous trees often have vibrant foliage in the fall and interesting branches and bark all winter. These plants are vital to our climate as well as our emotional well-being. And we'll be talking about all of that on The Garden Lady, coming up.
1: Live from NPR News in Washington, I'm Linda Kenyon. Rescuers in Nepal have pulled out two more survivors in separate operations 10 days after devastating floods hit the country. Nepal's army said a joint rescue team of Nepalese military personnel and South Korean disaster experts rescued a man from a hydropower plant, and a woman was rescued from her home. At least 1,300 people were killed in the August 26 floods. More than 5,000 remain missing. The U.S. ambassador to Israel says he condemns violence against Palestinians by extremist settlers in the Israeli-occupied West Bank, but he added he regrets the limited power the U.S. has to stop such attacks. Ambassador Mike Huckabee made his comments during a visit today to a West Bank town that has seen increased violence. NPR's Carrie Kahn reports.
2: Huckabee says it's his job as ambassador to serve Americans, but he says the U.S. can't investigate crimes or make demands of Israel. While touring the town of Tur Mathia with relatives of Palestinians killed by Israeli settlers, Huckabee said as long as the violence continues, Israelis too are hurt.
3: It's in their best interest to consequently...
2: Relatives of Palestinians killed by Israeli settlers, Huckabee said as long as the violence continues, Israelis too are hurt.
3: It's in their best interest to consequence people who are carrying out acts of criminal behavior and terrorism. Their reputation does not do well when it appears that this tiny little group of marauders are somehow representative of the larger population.
2: 80% of residents of Tur Mathia are Palestinian Americans. Israel rarely arrests or punishes settlers. Carrie Kahn, NPR News in the Israeli-occupied West Bank.
1: A federal judge in Boston has again blocked the U.S. Postal Service's plan to follow an order by President Trump that seeks to restrict mail-in voting for the midterm elections. NPR's Hansi Lo Wong reports the Supreme Court has already set to review the Postal Service's plan.
4: The ruling by U.S. District Judge Indira Tawani effectively extends an earlier court order stopping the U.S. Postal Service from moving ahead with key parts of its plan. We should note USPS is a financial supporter of NPR. The Postal Service's plan involves delivering mail-in ballots only to people on voter lists that the states would have to turn over to the mailing agency. Judge Tawani found that plan is likely illegal because USPS has no authority to control voting by mail. While the legal fight continues, mail-in voting for the midterm general election has officially started, with North Carolina just beginning to send out its absentee ballots. Hansi Lo Wong, NPR News.
1: In a late-night motion last night, a federal judge ordered the Trump administration to provide 48 hours notice before doing anything other than information gathering at the traffic circle where it wants to build its proposed 250-foot arch in the nation's capital. A group of military veterans and an architectural historian filed a lawsuit to block the construction. You're listening to NPR.
5: And from the GBH Radio Newsroom in Boston, I'm Judy Ewell. Hundreds of workers at the area's largest casino are on strike on this Labor Day weekend. Chefs, bartenders, waitstaff, housekeepers, slot machine attendants at Encore Boston Harbor left their stations for the picket line yesterday. Striker Kathleen Woodard says wages aren't keeping up with inflation.
6: Horrible. It's horrible. I mean, every week I go to the grocery store and I don't have anybody I have to support. It's just me. I can't imagine what people with little kids are doing right now.
5: Workers represented by Unite Here, Local 26, and Teamsters, Local 25, say they want the new contract to protect health care, pensions, and job security. Encore says the casino remains open to visitors, but a union official is asking members of the public not to cross the picket line. The state's public health commissioner reminding everybody to take precautions against the West Nile virus as a sixth human infection was reported this week. Health officials say a man in his 70s was most likely exposed to West Nile in Suffolk County. They say Chelsea, Malden, Revere, Winthrop are all now at elevated risk for the mosquito-borne virus. Commissioner Robbie Goldstein is advising everybody to use mosquito repellent, cover exposed skin, and empty anything collecting water outside your home. That's to reduce the risk of being bitten by a mosquito. In sports, the Red Sox play the Orioles tonight. A mixed bag of weather this weekend. Clouds, a chance of showers this afternoon, highs in the low 70s. Sunny, highs in the 60s tomorrow. Right now, 73 in Boston.
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0: Welcome to the Garden Lady. I'm C.L. Fenari, and I'm so pleased to be here with you every Saturday as we celebrate the life-affirming topics of plants and gardening. We always start out with a postcard from plants, and today's postcard is from trees. It says, "Dear Garden Maker, we trees are far more complex than people give us credit for. For example, deciduous trees track both temperature and day length before dropping leaves or budding out in the spring. We integrate environmental cues over time rather than just reacting to a single warm or cold day. Did you know that we use carbon from the air for our growth more than nutrients from the soil? Yes, photosynthesis turns a gas into solid wood. And did you know that underground fungal threads called hyphae link tree roots together into a massive web? Trees trade carbon-rich sugars for water and nutrients collected by the fungi. With greetings from the Wood Wide Web, signed, Trees. You can see this postcard, as always, by going to my blog at gardenlady.com. Well, it is my great pleasure this morning to welcome my guest. Scott LaJoy is my guest. He is the communications director from the Buzzards Bay Coalition. Welcome, Scott.
1: Oh, it's great to be here.
0: Well, so good to have you. And I'm hearing significant echoing, Juliana. So something has to happen here. Scott, why don't you start out by telling us what the Buzzards Bay Coalition is?
1: So the Buzzards Bay Coalition, we're a membership-supported nonprofit, and we are devoted to improving the health of the Buzzards Bay ecosystem. And we do that through education, conservation, research, and advocacy.
0: Okay.
2: And where are you located?
1: Our headquarters are in New Bedford, and we have some satellite offices in Marion and Falmouth.
0: Okay, a long range.
2: That's great.
0: So what is your interest in significant trees?
1: So what we did was our magazine, South Coast Almanac, we were interested in doing a tree photo essay. So I set out to research some trees that I thought would make for a good photo essay. And I wanted it to represent the entire watershed of Buzzards Bay and the towns that South Coast Almanac covers. So I wanted it to be ranging from Fall River all the way to Bourne. So started doing some research, started with the Massachusetts Legacy Tree Program, and looked up their list of champion trees, looked to see which of the champion trees are in the individual towns of our coverage area, and reached out to a lot of local people, some arborists, some land conservation trust stewards, and tried to come up with enough trees to go out and scout.
0: Okay.
2: And what defines a significant tree?
0: What were you looking for?
1: I was looking for things that would photograph well, first of all. There's a lot of trees that are in the woods, and you really can't get a good look at them. So I wanted to find out where some of these trees, we could sort of get a very nice photograph of them. It would have an interesting branch system design. They look really good. They had to be healthy. There's a lot of problems with beech and elm trees right now due to some disease. So even though you might have a large tree, it might not be as vital as it once was, and it might not look as healthy as it did. So,
0: sure.
1: we had to do a little bit of scouting to see, for instance, in Buttonwood Park, there was a tree that's one of the champion trees in the state, but it was not looking very good. But luckily, Buttonwood Park does have other beaches that were in much better shape. So we ended up finding another one in their arboretum and taking a picture there.
0: Very good. Now, is this set of significant trees available to see online?
1: Yeah, so what the nine trees that we chose are in the magazine, South Coast Almanac print publication. It's available up and down the South Coast. It's also sent out to, if you want to subscribe, you can go online to southcoastalmanac.com and subscribe. And then I did, and we'll post that, the print story soon, but we really want people to look at it in our print publication. But I did put online the nine trees that didn't quite make the standard, so to speak. But they're still, you know, they still have stories, and they're still quite remarkable. It's just that we chose the first nine trees to go into the magazine, and the next nine I put up online.
0: Yeah. Okay. That sounds great. Let me ask this, and I'm so pleased that you have the ones that didn't make the article up online, because frankly, all trees are remarkable, right? When a plant makes food out of sunlight and turns carbon gas into wood, it's a miracle, frankly. So, let me ask you this. Let's talk about a couple of the trees that either you can see online or made the article. Which one would you like to start out with?
1: We could start off with a white pine tree that is located in the it's located at Smith Farm on Smith Neck Road in Dartmouth, and it's kind of a hike out to this clearing. And there's all these trees that surround this meadow, and this white pine kind of comes out, out in the center of the meadow. And so it's a nice journey through the woods to get to this one particular tree. You can walk this, the Smith Farm. There's a lot of interesting things to see. It's stewarded by the Dartmouth Natural Resources Trust.
0: Okay. And how large is that tree? What particularly, besides it being able to photograph well and a nice branching structure and health, was there something else that attracted you to it?
1: It was just kind of its location. It's very full. So it rises up out of the meadow quite majestically, it's quite healthy, and it's the only pine on our list. I scouted a few other pines, and they just weren't in locations that you could get a nice photograph of them. Usually they're in a stand of pines, so you're trying to separate one pine from another.
0: Sure. Well, give us an example of a deciduous tree that made the cut.
1: Sure. So there's an American elm not far down the road, also in Dartmouth, right on the right on a Paunagansett Bay. It's sort of all sitting there all alone. It has a neat story, because it was planted about 60 years ago, and the arborist in town, Bourne Knowles, took care of it for his neighbor for all that time, and it's endured the hurricanes and the hurricanes that have come through in the last 60 years, sitting out there right looking out over the all of the boats moored in the bay, and it was quite it was pretty remarkable visually. And then we waited for the leaves to start changing. They changed a nice yellowish green, not anything like a red or an orange like a maple would, but an American elm looks pretty nice when it turns in the fall.
0: Sure. Wonderful. What did any oaks make the list?
1: Sure. Yep. We have an oak in the let's see, the it's it used to be, it's in a property called Westport Woods in Westport. That is owned by the Westport Land Conservation Trust. It used to be property used to be owned by the Diocese of Fall River. And there is, as you walk into this portion of woods, it's not as dense when you first walk in. And this oak has sort of, you know, its own space. It has a really, like, very chaotic branch structure for an oak, with a lot of branches coming off at like 90 degree angles. So it's not something you would necessarily see in your backyard. So that was quite fascinating about it. It's Ross Moran, the executive director of the Westport Land Conservation Trust. It's his favorite tree. So he recommended that one.
0: Very good. Excellent. Well, before we run out of time, remind people again where they can see or learn about the South Coast Almanac.
1: Yes, so you can go online to southcoastalmanac.com. You can sign up and you can get buy a subscription for our four issues a year. You can also read some of our content online. We have a number of blogs. We do an 8 great things every month for people to look at fun things to do in and around the area. We're the regional magazine of the area that, you know, we hope that we're making people love where they live. So we hope you can check it out soon.
0: That's a wonderful thing. Well, thank you very much, Scott. And I will mention that on my blog today that has the postcard from trees, there is a link to the Buzzards Bay Coalition. So if you want more information and don't remember the website, you can go to my blog at gardenlady.com and find that link under the postcard from trees. Thank you so much for being with me today, Scott.
1: All right, you're welcome, CL.
0: All right, you have a wonderful weekend. Okay, before we get to the phones today, I just want to mention an email that I got last week, and it was from Audrey and Bridget. And Audrey and Bridget were wondering about the morning glories that they planted and why they weren't flowering yet. And one of them is huge, huge, huge. It covers a fence. She sent me pictures. Gorgeous foliage, no flowers. Well, I think not only do you have morning glories, you have the one that's called moonflower, and the vines are much larger, much more vigorous. And all of these plants, the nicer you are to them, the later they flower. So fertilizing makes them late to bloom, and you know, the watering makes them later to bloom, but also they are triggered into flowering by decreasing hours of daylight. So if you have morning glories that aren't in flower, don't worry, they will come into flower in September as the days get shorter and the nights get cooler. We are taking a break when we come.
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3: 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I'm Sam Turkin. That story, Monday, on GBH's Morning Edition.
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7: 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I'm Magdiela. 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

0: Welcome back to the Garden Lady. I'm C.L. Frenari, and we are here every Saturday until 2 o'clock talking plants and gardening. Let's go to the phones to speak with Jessica, who is calling from Jamaica Plain. Welcome, Jessica.
1: Hi. Thank you for having me.
0: Well, I am so glad you're here. What's happening?
1: I bought this bear's britches, Acanthus molus, I don't know, about 5 years ago or more. And it grows near this stone wall, and it's got beautiful foliage, but I can't get it to flower. And I was wondering if you had any suggestions.
0: Okay, and we're talking about lady's mantle?
1: Alchemilla molus? Bear's britches? I don't know.
0: Alchemilla molus, did you say?
1: Acanthus?
0: Acampion?
1: Acanthus.
0: Okay. All right.
1: Bear's britches.
0: Okay.
1: Or they call it oyster plant in Australia.
0: Yeah. Okay. And here we call it bear's breeches. So,
1: breeches. There we go.
0: Bear's breeches. Yeah. Yeah. Okay. Good. Now, is it growing in sun or shade?
1: It gets mostly sun. It gets great sun from like 10 to 2 during the day.
0: Okay. 10 to 2. All right. Well, that may be the problem. It tolerates full sun, but it actually thrives the best in part shade. Are you watering it? Is it?
1: I mean, it does. It's like with all my other perennials, so it gets water. I do water it. And it always looks beautiful this time of year, like as October, and it looks great into November, and then it freezes and it dies, and then it comes up in June, and it never puts out one sprig of flower.
0: Okay. All right. Well, the reason that this and many perennials don't bloom, but the reason that this one may not bloom is that either it's in drying out at some point because of the hot midday sun, okay? Sometimes this plant doesn't flower if there's an excess of nitrogen. I doubt that that's your problem, but that's just one thing to consider. The other thing to consider is if the buds are getting damaged or even eaten before the flowers get large. Do you have rabbits or deer in your area?
1: I definitely have rabbits. And I've had a sawfly infestation before, too, which I wondered if it was kind of eating away at the plant also.
0: Yeah, yeah. Well, one thing that I would try next year is early in the season, I would spray it with a rabbit repellent so that, you discourage any bunnies from nibbling on it. That's number one. Keep an eye on it for slug or snail damage as well. In the midsummer, start to look down into the crown of the plant and see if you can figure out if that plant is actually making buds or not.
1: Okay.
0: And the other thing to check is you might check the pH of your soil. I don't remember whether Acanthus has a particular pH of soil or not, but have the pH of your soil tested or get a soil test and do it yourself. And then Google what this plant needs in terms of pH, because sometimes that can solve a problem. So that's what I would look into.
1: Okay. Let me ask you, if I wanted to move it, let's say, and try it in a new location, would there be a particular better time of year for me to do that?
0: I would do it probably in the fall, and I would do it in fairly soon in the fall rather than late fall, so that you remember to water it for the next, month and a half, either that or very early spring.
1: Okay. Thank you so much. Happy Labor Day.
0: Yes. Let me know if it blooms next year, okay? Thanks for your call, Jessica. Have a great weekend. Let's go to Lee, who is calling from Worcester. Welcome, Lee.
2: Thank you, CL. First, I want to say the young lady who answers your phone, she's a very, very nice person.
0: So that is excellent. Excellent.
2: That's not my first.
0: We have a great team here, Lee. So, and I am so fortunate to have them, you know, in my corner every Saturday.
2: Very good. Well, I don't want to take more time. I've got two quick questions, I hope. Garlic. Traditionally pull the garlic on 4th of July and plant it on the 12th of October. Is my schedule still good for the planting?
0: Yes, yes. Usually mid-October, you know, into late October is the perfect timing because the soil is cooler, and that's what we want, because that cool soil, although the garlic cloves then start to put out roots and eventually the little shoots that you see later in November or December, they, on the other hand, if the soil is too warm, you know, that stimulates growth that the plant really can't support. So cool soil, which usually happens in the middle of October, that's the time to do it.
2: I've got a couple of good-sized containers that rose bushes came in. Would you ever think of planting garlic in them?
0: As long as they have good drainage holes, yes. By good size, are they bigger than 20 inches in diameter?
2: Yes. Yeah. Okay. They're really good ones, yeah.
0: Yeah, yeah, you certainly could do that. Use you know, well-draining potting mix in the containers, or a combination of loam and potting mix in a container. And as long as you're planting the hardneck garlic, you can certainly do it in a container.
2: Good. The final thing is my antique Christmas cacti. Plan on taking them in by the end of October or earlier than that?
0: Earlier, you don't want to have a frost. And in Worcester there, you may get a frost sometime in late September or even early October. So start watching. Normally, the time to bring those in is when the nighttime temperatures start to go down to 50 or below on a regular basis. And that's the time to bring them in. Because if we bring in plants then, our heating usually hasn't come on in the house. So we're not, you know, bringing a plant from very cool into central heating, which is more of a shock. And yet we also are bringing the plant in before it freezes. So that's what I'd start to track, the nighttime temperatures, once they're going down to 50 or slightly below on a regular basis, bring those plants inside.
2: Good. Well, they've lasted well over 100 years, so I better not be the one that kills them.
0: That's right. Hey, have you provided for that plant in your will, Lee?
2: I think it's already been claimed by the firstborn.
0: Okay, good. All right. Very good.
2: Thanks, Cleciel. Bye.
0: Thank you for being a listener, Lee. You have a wonderful weekend. All right. 866-999-4626. Pamela is up next, calling from Yarmouth. And I'm just waiting to see. I don't know whether my board is frozen. I think my board might be frozen that I'm looking at. But Pamela, are you there?
3: I am. Can you hear me?
0: Oh, good. Okay, I can hear you. Yep. What's happening?
3: Oh, great, great. Hey, I think that it's a little early for me to be pruning my evergreens, my Lelands. But this is the time I have. What risks do I encounter by pruning it within the next month, if any?
0: I don't think you do. You know, the reason we avoid pruning an evergreen in between July and early September is we don't want to trigger new growth, because pruning usually triggers growth, right? Promotes growth.
3: Right.
0: And we don't want to trigger growth in the fall that is not hardened off by the winter. But at this point, it is September. You know, we're going to turn around in 10 minutes. It's going to be mid to late September. And I don't think, you know, usually Lelands, they're not going to, at this point, put on some new growth. So I would go ahead and do it.
3: Great.
0: I know a lot of people wait until November, early December, so they can use what they prune off in their holiday decorations. Yeah. But if you have to do it now, I would say go for it.
3: Okay. Thank you so much. And my second question is, I'm looking for a shrub that's going to get, you know, 4 feet tall in mostly sun that the client would like to have some flower with. And I was thinking of a viburnum, something smaller, fragrant, you know, that would do 4 feet. Do you have a better idea?
0: Well, the Mayflower viburnum might work. That grows to 4 to 5 feet usually. So that certainly would work. The Bobo hydrangea paniculata gets to be about 4 feet. And grows in sun. Let me think what else.
3: And she also has what I'll say, she has clay soil. So she tends to have wet feet here.
0: Uh-huh. Yeah. Well, and a variegated red twig dogwood that likes wet feet and gets to be about 4 feet tall. So that's a possibility.
3: I wondered, do you have a button bush that will take more sun?
0: Button bush does well in full sun and likes wet feet. And has those funky Sputnik-like flowers. So that could be a good one. And the Sprite Winterberry Holly doesn't have the blooms, but it has the berries. And Sprite is a smaller variety of Winterberry, and that likes wet feet as well.
3: Okay. All right. I'll conjugate on that. All right. Thanks so much, CL.
0: I appreciate your call, Pamela. You have a great weekend. Let's go to Carol, who is calling from Maryland. Welcome, Carol.
4: Hi, CL. I have a couple of dahlias in containers, and there was a wind and rainstorm this week, and some of the stems are actually bent over. You know, there's a little indication where it's just almost like just hanging. Yeah. Should I cut those stems off?
0: Yes, if they're bent so that they're creased, that's going to limit the amount of water. Now, there are two approaches you could try, okay? Since we still have a good dahlia season left, if you cut those off, the plant should make more flower stems from below that. So that's one thing that you could do. But the other thing you could do is put in a couple of stakes and tie it up to the stake and see how the stem does over the next week or two. You'll know fairly quickly if it's bent so that it damages the flow of water up and down, because you'll see the leaves start to shrivel or die. And if you don't see the leaves start to shrivel or die, then it's probably okay. And as long as they've got support from a stake, you could leave them on the plant.
4: All right. Well, they are, the top part of them is shriveling and dying.
0: Oh, in that case, cut them off. Yeah, cut them off. Yeah, cut them, and you have a good, several weeks left of dahlia growth, particularly for you in Maryland. You probably don't get a frost until the end of October or early November.
4: Yeah, yes. Well, then I will do that. Should I feed them or anything?
0: Well, if you haven't put on any fertilizer recently, you could give them a light application of a synthetic fertilizer. I wouldn't use an organic because it doesn't kick in for about 6 weeks, and that's too late. So if you haven't fed it recently, a light application of a synthetic fertilizer liquid wouldn't hurt. I don't know. It's at this point, I think the plant is more running on, the leaves and what's the nutrients already in the soil. But if it hasn't been fed for a few months, then by all means, give it a little bit.
4: All right. And can I ask one other question?
0: Sure.
4: There's some sort of weed called spurge, and it's actually spreading from the neighbor's lawn into ours, and so it's all down the side of our lawn on one side of the house only. What shall I do about that?
0: Well, you can either pull it out. I would guess that it's coming down from seeds, by the way. All right. So, and spurge, there are several varieties of spurge, but I think, are you talking about the very flat one that shows up at this time of year?
4: It's very, very fine. It's, you know, very, it's not any more than maybe 3/4 inch. So
0: tall.
4: It's a very low growing.
0: Yeah, yeah. Okay. Yeah, that's the flat one. They sometimes call it spotted spurge. It's easy to pull out, number one. It has a tap root. Very easy to go out with a, wear a glove, because it's a, you know, the sap can sometimes irritate skin. But it's easy to pull out. If you wanted to use a weed killer on it, it's gonna, whatever you put on it is going to kill the grass as well. I don't know whether you want to do that or not. I would say that whether you, you know, if you want to pull it out, you would do it soon before it sets a lot of seeds, number one. Number two, in that area, spurge thrives in dry, compact soil. And so to encourage the grass in that area so that it outcompetes the weeds like spurge, a top dressing next spring with some compost and grass seed so that you get the grass beefed up in that area would be your best way to fight it.
4: I see. All right. Well, then that's what I'll do because okay. It's... Thank
0: yeah.
4: you so much.
0: Oh, you're welcome, Carol. You have a wonderful weekend. Let's go to Jan, who is calling from Orleans. Welcome, Jan.
5: Thank you. Thank you for taking my call. I've been pulling weeds for weeks. They're the plantain weeds. They're in a dying cedar forest in the front yard. We're, you can't see the house from the front yard, so it's a kind of a... relaxed area, we should say, and then anyhow, they're dandelion weeds, and so I'm digging them out one at a time.
0: Yep.
5: And now when I walk over the place where I cleared it, the seedlings are coming, so I was wondering about a pre-emergent.
0: Well, you could put down a pre-emergent at this time. If you're seeing seedlings, of course, that's not going to get rid of the seedlings that you already have. That's number one. Number two, you want to, I'm going to give you the same advice I gave to Carol, which is you're going to want to beef up the grass in that area because dandelions also tend to grow in places where it's bare soil, right? And more compact soil, and they thrive in those places. And so the whole strategy is to try to increase the lawn so that the lawn is denser. There aren't bare places that get the sunlight to trigger the weed seed germination. That makes sense?
5: Yes, it does. And we have ordered a no-mow grass seed. We're going to try that so that one area I'm working on is behind a stone wall so you can't get a mower to it.
0: Yeah.
5: But and I'm trying some various ground cover type plants as well.
0: Okay.
5: But yes, thank you. Yes.
0: Good, good. All right. Well, good luck with it. We're coming up on a break. And when we come back, more calls 866-999-4600.
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0: Welcome back to The Garden Lady. I'm C.L. Fenari, and I'm here until 2 o'clock talking about plants and gardening. We're going to the phones to speak with Zephyr, who is calling from Worcester. Welcome, Zephyr.
1: Hi. Thank you for taking my call.
0: What's happening?
1: So I called you last week. I had the question about flowers for an apartment with college students.
0: Yeah.
1: I looked up Dendranthema and Epimedium, which were the two that you recommended to me.
0: Yes.
1: And I was just wondering if you have recommendations for, like, when to plant those and how to take care of them, you know, before and after the summer.
0: Sure. Well, I think you could either plant them in the fall or you could plant them in the spring. I would plant them when you can find them. Now, the Dendranthema that I recommended, which was Sheffield Pink, that's one that you may be able to find in garden centers right now because it's soon to come into bloom. And so this is a good time to plant that. And if the garden center that you go to has Epimedium as well, by all means, you know, you could get that in the ground. I certainly would plant them sometime in September if you're going to do it in the fall. If you're going to wait until the spring, then of course you need to wait until they become available. I suppose you could probably order them online, although the plants that you will get online will be smaller than what you can buy locally.
1: Okay. All right.
0: And in terms of how to take care of them, after you plant them, water them well once a week. Once a week is enough in the fall or the early spring because it's not hot. Both of these plants are fairly drought tolerant because we were talking about that you needed plants that are pretty carefree, right? And that although they would flower when college was in session, that in the summer they can kind of take care of themselves.
1: Mm-hmm. All right.
0: Okay. And in terms of, you know, loosen the soil, but when you're planting new perennials in the garden, loosen the soil. If the soil is very compact, you might dig in a little bit of compost in the whole area. You never want to just put compost in the hole where you put the plant. You want to spread an inch of it over the whole bed where you're planting and loosen it, dig it into the soil a little bit, and then plant your perennials in place and water them in well. Don't worry about fertilizer when you plant them, okay? If you want to give them a little bit of organic fertilizer, such as Plant Tone, in the spring, you could certainly do that.
1: All right. Thank you. And then I had another question, actually.
0: Yeah.
1: You have some hedges in the front, and right now it's, you know, not a super well-defined bed, and it's just like mulch over top. And I was wondering if there are any plants that, you know, we could put around the edges that would be, you know, low-growing, tolerate a fair amount of shade, that might just make it look a little bit prettier.
0: Yeah, well, that's a great question because, you know, frankly, the answer to a lower maintenance landscape and a beautiful landscape is the same, more plants. Because the more plants you have covering the ground, the less mulch, right? And so it's less work, number one, and it looks better. That same Epimedium would be a good plant. The other plant that I would recommend that you check out is a perennial geranium. It's not like the window box geranium. This is a perennial geranium that's fairly drought tolerant, and it looks good in all but January, February, but nobody looks good in January and February, so that's okay.
1: Yeah.
0: And it has a scented foliage that the rabbits don't eat. So this is the name of it because the species name is important. It's Geranium macrorhizum. And I'm going to spell it. Macrorhizum is spelled MacroRhizum. Macrorhizum. And that's the one you want. It's weed smothering. It's drought tolerant. It flowers, usually in May. But it makes great socks and shoes for something like a hedge.
1: All right. And then you said that the geranium, rabbits don't eat it. Is that something that I should worry about for the dendrantha and the epimedium?
0: Because no,
1: we do have a lot of rabbits around.
0: Yeah, not usually. But if you notice, they don't eat epimedium. Monitor the dendrantha. I've never had bunnies eat mine, but if you see that it's getting nibbled, spray it with a rabbit repellent one time, and that should solve the problem for you. Because it's not one of their preferred plants, all right?
1: All right. Well, thank you so much.
0: Oh, well, thank you for your call. You have a great weekend, Zephyr. Let's go to Kathy, who is calling from Wakefield. Welcome, Kathy.
2: Hi, Theo. I had a question about what I believe are root aphids.
0: Yeah.
2: Because I had a zucchini plant that was slow growing, so I was giving it synthetic fertilizer, and it just wasn't doing anything, and then one day it up and died. So when I pulled it out, I looked at the roots and had to do an image search because I wasn't even sure what I was looking at. But I believe they're root aphids, but I just don't know how to handle these in the future.
0: Okay.
2: How you know they're there and what you're supposed to do.
0: Yeah, and I would ask, you know, it's fairly unusual, frankly, and I'm not saying you didn't have them, but it is unusual. The more likely cause of a squash plant up and dying is the squash stem borers. Did it wilt very quickly?
2: It did. I pulled it out and looked at the roots. The vine actually seemed like it was still intact because I have had squash vine borer before.
0: All right. Okay. Well, in terms of what you do now, okay, is you can buy beneficial nematodes in garden centers and online as well. And so if I were you, that's what I would do. I would apply those to the soil, follow the directions, because they are, nematodes, eat other insects. They're predators of things like, the root aphids. And so that's where I would start. Okay. I would also pull those plants and dispose of them. I wouldn't leave them in the soil. Okay.
2: Yes. Yeah. I pulled them out and, you know, I just don't know if they're affecting other plants that are already there, but I will try the nematodes.
0: And you might be able to. Very often in the garden center, what they do is they sell you the box, and then you get the box and you send in the code or whatever on the box, and they send you the live insects. They don't stock live nematodes in the garden center, but they usually have the way to buy them, or you can look for it online. So, but I would look for that and apply them, as directed. Oftentimes you have to apply them to moist soil.
2: Great.
0: Okay.
2: Right. I appreciate the information.
0: Yeah, and monitor your other plants. Oftentimes, pests are very host-specific, so I would not expect that, you know, these go to everything in your garden. But on the other hand, keep an eye on the plants and how they're doing.
2: Okay, great.
0: All right. Thank you. You have a wonderful weekend. The other thing to look for, by the way, for those of you who are thinking, oh, you know, my broccoli has looked stunted, and when I pull it up, it's got little white stuff on the roots. That's a different condition called club root that affects kales and broccoli, all the brassica crops. Let's go to Carrie, who is calling from Littleton. Welcome, Carrie.
3: Hi, CL. I love listening to you. I've just kind of discovered your show recently. So my question for you is, I'm going to give you just a little background about my lawn first, just so you get the big picture.
0: Yeah.
3: We built our house on the property we're on here in Littleton. And so, you know, those first few years we had our lawn, you know, we properly, so to speak, took care of it. But for the last, like, 25 years, it's just been me and my pups and my daughters, and now everyone's gone, and I've just kind of let Mother Nature take care of my lawn, and I don't mind it that way at all. I do have a lawn service, and they come, you know, very regularly. They cut it pretty high and

0: Yeah, I'm just like devastated. But, you know, I have so many memories of my pets and my dogs out in the yard. And
1: So what's your question about the lawn then?
0: Yeah, so the question is, I have a deck in the back of my yard, and you walk down the stairs, and there's an area that my old girl had kind of made the place that she would pee over the last few years.
1: Yeah.
0: So it killed all the grass there. You know, it's kind of the brown. I'm sure you can imagine it. The one thing that would grow in there is crabgrass. So I recently removed a bunch of that crabgrass because it's the one weed I am not okay with. I don't like it.
1: Sure.
0: And I took it all out, and, you know, of course, there were holes when I took it out. So I patched it up with just some topsoil. I bought organic topsoil. But, you know, I don't have the heart, truthfully, just to plant grass seed there. Like, I don't want to get rid of it. I guess I want it to be a little bit of a memorial to her. So
1: okay.
0: I'm thinking that I'd love to put something natural, something that, you know, again, Mother Nature can take care of, that, you know, I don't mind watering it, of course, to get it established, but, you know, I'd love to put something, I don't know, no clover. I have a lot of clover that grows in my yard, so I think that would grow well. You know, dandelions, of course, but they can look a little bad when they're not.
1: Well, Carrie, okay, Carrie, if you want sort of the look of a lawn, then I would certainly go with clover. If you wanted something that's a little, more of a bright spot like your dog was in your life, right? You might look into putting in black-eyed Susans, because black-eyed Susans are pretty, particularly the perennial ones are pretty hardy. They spread, they're tough, they bloom for a long time, bright and cheery flowers. So that would be a possibility, and they would pretty much, you know, fill in and outcompete weeds in that area. So
0: what? There's an area that I walk a lot, so it does need to be low. I was looking for like a natural low ground cover.
1: Yeah, I would go with the clover. I would go with the clover if I were you.
0: Is there a specific type I could buy seed anywhere?
1: Yeah, you can get white clover seed at any garden center carries little bags of white clover seed. So I would use that. And then, you know, maybe put a little statue or something in the area to commemorate your pet.
0: Oh, yes, I have so many. My whole gardens are filled with things.
1: Okay,
0: all right.
1: All right.
0: So clover is the easiest. And would I just try to grow that now?
1: You could spread the seed now. There is still time, but I would do it this weekend if you can. If you don't get it in this weekend, you might wait until next spring.
0: Okay. Try to get it in and then water it regularly for the next month or so.
1: That's right. Water it daily until it sprouts. Once it sprouts, then back off and water it every, 4 or 5 days.
0: Perfect. Thank you so much. Love you. Bye.
1: I appreciate your call. Let's go to Michael, who is calling from Bourne. Welcome, Michael.
2: Oh, thank you. I was wondering if you've had any experience with the southern pine beetle. There's a property in Bourne where it's really devastated the firs, the Norway firs, and we have and white pine. We have a number of dead trees, and we have some infected trees and some uninfected trees. So the arborist is said to take down the infected trees to try to protect the uninfected trees.
1: Sure.
2: I wonder what you're...
1: Yeah, this is a pest that has been moving into this area as it gets warmer, right? It used to only be, it was called the southern pine beetle for a reason because it was in the south, but it has been moving northward as it gets warmer. And unfortunately, it can produce 3 to up to 8 generations per year. And it overwinters beneath the bark, in all of its life stages. So it's very hard to combat, truly. There is a good handout on the University of Massachusetts Extension website. So if you would Google University of Massachusetts Extension Southern Pine Beetle, you will get some good information there, okay? But, you know, once they're in a tree, it is very hard to fight because of these multiple generations and the

0: fact that they are under the bark and kind of protected from, you know, anything that you might try and do.
1: So,
0: all right.
1: So you agree with the strategy of killing the infected, taking down the infected trees to try to protect the unaffected trees.
0: Yeah, I do. I think that that's smart if you can, you know, afford to have them taken down. The other option is to do nothing and see what happens. This, you know, plants die in the natural world, right? And a dead tree is habitat and provides, you know, a restaurant for woodpeckers. So, you know, if it's not near the house so that it might blow over on the house, it is perfectly reasonable to leave a plant that has died and then to see what happens if the insect spreads to other ones or not. So, I don't see anything terrible about that response.
1: So another recommendation we've heard is to try to water our other trees if we can because of the drought, if that's
0: feasible. Well, that always makes sense. If you want to beef up a health of a tree, a good deep soaking using a sprinkler at least every couple of weeks is a good way to beef up the health of that tree. Watering all the way around the tree for a long period of time, you know, once a week or once every 2 weeks. Unfortunately, okay, Michael, we are out of time. Thank you all for joining me today. And I hope that you have a wonderful Labor Day. And remember, until we get together again, to grow great things, protect wild places, and play in the dirt.
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5: It's been 25 years since a tragedy that touched countless lives.
6: My brother Mark, he was on flight 175 that left Logan Airport and went into the South Tower.
5: Today on In Common, how Massachusetts schools are teaching 9/11 to kids who weren't alive at the time.
7: One thing that's amazing with students is their interest in this event, because it's something they've heard about all their lives. To be formally educated on it is different than just hearing about it.
5: Also, a look at how a major strike in Lawrence ushered in a new era for workers' rights.
8: This entire city was built to make money for people in the textile industry.
5: Plus, big changes are coming for the Woods Hole Ferry Terminal.
9: So there's a lot of light coming in. You can see the boats coming in. There's a lot of power stations because everybody wants to plug their phone in.
5: And we have key primary election results. That's all ahead on In Common.
10: Live from NPR News in Washington, I'm Linda Kenyon. U.S. Envoy Steve Witkoff and President Trump's son-in-law, Jared Kushner, have arrived in Moscow. They're meeting with Russian officials in an attempt to revive talks aimed at ending the war in Ukraine. NPR's Charles Manns reports their trip to Russia will be followed by a visit to the Ukrainian capital tomorrow.
11: President Trump has suggested he has a new proposal aimed at bringing an end to Russia's 4.5-year war with its neighbor. Exactly what offer Witkoff and Kushner are bringing remains unclear. Publicly, Russian President Vladimir Putin has shown little willingness to compromise, even as the Kremlin announced a 3-day pause on strikes on Kyiv while the Americans are in the region. The renewed U.S. diplomatic push comes as the war has entered into a new destructive phase, with both Ukraine and Russia carrying out increasingly deadly drone and missile strikes on civilian and energy infrastructure. Concerns are also mounting over alleged Russian hybrid attacks in Europe that could draw NATO allies directly into the conflict. Charles Maines, NPR News, Moscow.
10: Iran says it's moving into a new strategy of preemptive strikes against U.S. military bases in the Middle East. NPR's Jane Araf has more.
12: Iranian Army spokesman Brigadier General Mohammad Akramaniyah said Friday that recent preemptive strikes targeted U.S. forces in Jordan and Syria, along with U.S. bases and Iranian opposition groups in the Kurdistan region of Iraq. The U.S. does not acknowledge American forces in Syria after a pullout in April, but it has long maintained a support base on the Jordanian-Syrian border. The Iranian Foreign Ministry said Friday on social media that its latest strike in Jordan targeted a U.S. base that was preparing to launch attacks on Iran. Jordan did not comment on the reported strikes. Jane Araf, NPR News, Beirut.
10: President Trump has signed two executive orders to help U.S. cattle ranchers. NPR's Franco Ordonez says these latest actions follow an effort to lower beef prices that angered ranchers.
13: Surrounded by a group of U.S. cattle ranchers, President Trump signed one executive order that would allow American farmers to bypass processing plants and process their own beef and sell it directly to consumers. He signed another executive order allowing ranchers to target gray wolves that have long plagued the ranchers. Gray wolves currently receive protections under the Endangered Species Act. Trump was under pressure to take some kind of action to help ranchers amid backlash from his supporters, who were angered when he eased tariffs on some 300,000 metric tons of foreign-source ground beef. While the administration painted the tariff relief as temporary, farming groups argued that it would harm U.S. ranchers, many of whom were Trump supporters. Franco Ordonez, NPR News, the White House.
10: The tariff relief on imported beef was meant to help lower grocery prices. 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
14: And from the GBH Radio Newsroom in Boston, I'm Judy Ewell. State and local police are investigating after the driver of a pickup truck was killed in a head-on crash in Dedham last night, according to the Norfolk County DA's office. DA Michael Morrissey said a utility truck and the pickup collided. The driver of the pickup was pronounced dead on the scene. His name is not being released, pending notification of next of kin. Workers at the largest casino in Massachusetts are walking a picket line this afternoon. Encore Boston Harbor workers, represented by Unite Here Local 26 and the Teamsters 25, are seeking higher pay, health care pensions, and job protections. Laura Moy, vice president of Local 26, says employees are staying out until they win.
15: Because we do not understand why workers at a five-star casino should make less money than workers at a Hampton Inn. It just does not make sense to us.
14: Encore says the casino remains open, and Wynn Casino Resorts said they're committed to reaching an agreement with the unions. No new talks are scheduled. Patrick Clancy thanked jurors for their service after his ex-wife, Lindsay Clancy's murder case ended in a mistrial yesterday. Jurors told the judge they were deadlocked over whether the young mother is criminally responsible in the deaths of her three children. Attorney David Myers said Patrick Clancy is grateful to jurors for their hard work and he'll never recover from the loss of his children and there will never be closure. Myers said his client found the prospect of a new trial to be extraordinarily painful. Plymouth County DA Tim Cruz will decide shortly whether to retry Lindsay Clancy. In sports, the Red Sox play the Baltimore Orioles tonight. Cloudy, 68 in Boston.
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5: You're listening to In Common. I'm Jeremy Siegel. This coming Friday is the 25th anniversary of the September 11th attacks. For people who remember that day personally, the anniversary can bring up emotional memories, where they were, the confusion about a supposed accident that then crystallized into the reality of an attack, with four hijacked planes crashing into buildings and the ground. For people who weren't born yet, images and videos of 9/11 might be their connection. Cobalt skies, gray smoke, and people covered in ash. 9/11 was a national tragedy with global repercussions, but the attacks also had specific and deep connections to Massachusetts.
17: The attacks began in Boston, far from the ultimate sites of destruction. Two of the planes that struck the World Trade Center departed from Logan International Airport. The crews and many passengers on those flights were Massachusetts residents, making the state the starting point and home to some of the first victims of the attacks.
5: That's an excerpt from an educational video that GBH produced in partnership with the Massachusetts 9/11 Fund for the anniversary this year. 206 people from Massachusetts were killed in the 9/11 attacks, including flight crews on those two planes from Logan.
17: Flight 11 attendants Amy Sweeney and Betty Ong calmly and clearly communicated urgent updates to American Airlines staff on the ground, thereby alerting the world of the hijacking.
18: Okay, my name is Betty Ong. I'm number 3 on flight 11. We can't breathe. I don't know. I think we're getting hijacked.
17: Their calls revealed a terrifying scene. Attacks, murders, and the threat of a bomb in the cockpit. Captain John Oganowski, a Massachusetts resident, Vietnam veteran, and veteran commercial pilot, was murdered while at the controls of Flight 11, but helped activate the cockpit radio, allowing authorities to hear the hijackers' actions.
5: Heroism in the face of terror is one of the themes in this video. It's among the many materials included in a classroom program to teach the history of 9/11 to current Massachusetts students. Kids who were born years after the attacks. The curriculum is also a guide for teachers, many of whom are not old enough to remember this dark chapter in American history. We invited two people to tell us more about the challenges of teaching 9/11 today. Patrick Bavis is the Education Program Chair at the Massachusetts 9/11 Fund, and Greg Rowe is a social studies teacher at Rockland High School. We spoke earlier this week. Pat and Greg, thank you both so much for joining In Common.
7: Thank you.
5: So, Pat, I want to start with you. You are among the many people across Massachusetts who have a personal connection to 9/11. Can you share a little bit about that?
6: So my brother, Mark, he was on Flight 175. That left Logan Airport and went into the South Tower at 9:03 in 2001. With that, we as a family have created a foundation in memory of him. That we've given out over 210 scholarships to high school seniors going on to college. I feel, you know, out of a negative, we have to have a positive come out of this. You know, I look back at 2001 and see how the country has come out stronger on the other side. And myself and my family and the Mass 9/11 Fund creating an education program that can continue forever is the most positive thing we can do.
5: The organization, the 9/11 Fund, it provides educational materials on the aftermath of the event. You helped develop this resource now 13 years ago. What exactly was the intention of designing this?
6: Honestly, 13 years ago, it was to get out the message to students how it all started in Massachusetts. Honestly, it was a healing process for all the family members to go out and tell their stories. But when we went out to the schools, it was also to teach the students about tragedy that they will face sometime in their life and how they have the strength to get through it. We all know every one of us have different tragedies in life that we got to deal with, especially high school students being at a vital age with the pressures in school and stuff. We're trying to give them the strength to be able to fight through this. But through our own tragedies, trying to really enlighten them on what happened that day and how to come out stronger on the other side.
5: Greg, I want to bring you into the conversation now. You are a social studies teacher at Rockland High School. You mostly teach ninth grade. Presumably, all of your students born after 2001. What does treating this subject in your classroom look like? Does it resonate with you what Pat is saying about sort of balancing the history and also both the element of personal connection to dealing with a tragedy and grief?
7: I was teaching on 9/11 when it happened, and the first few years it was remember when and be as students could remember where they were, what was happening. In a few years, remember the way your parents reacted to it, because the kids were too little to have a living memory of it, but they do remember the way their parents responded. to the point where students weren't even born yet. Students had no living memory, and it really shifted into the curriculum to be applied by teachers in the school, because the curriculum was made in 2003, and it was kind of added at the end because it had been in process so long. Then in 2018, they've come out with a new curriculum, and they've really allowed us to spend more time, to have more flexibility in the way we teach it. And one thing that's amazing with students is their interest in this event, because it's something they've heard about all their lives, but they, to be formally educated on it is different than just hearing about it. And one thing that I've been appreciative to the Mass 9/11 Fund is the fact that they've done these presentations to our students. They've always had educational materials we could use, but these new revamped educational materials, the videos, the worksheets, the questionnaires, the guided essays, those things really allow us to pick what is best for the group of students we have at this time and the time we have with them, to give them a better understanding not only of, you know, what all of us that were around on 9/11 experienced, but how that impacted the greater world that they live in today.
19: Pat, can you explain more what goes into the educational materials that Greg is referencing that's used into the classrooms, like what's contained in them and how you put them together?
6: The Mass 9/11 Fund had a vision 13 years ago to get it out to these schools, and we knew it wasn't sustainable to do it in person. We created a program that explains to what happened on that day, how the world changed, and also the remembrance and memorials of everybody that lost their lives that day. And now it's our job to truly get it into the schools, that the teachers have this tool and it's user-friendly for them. One third of the teachers today were 10 years old or younger. So this is all new to them. So what we've created was a tool that's user-friendly. It's on the web. They click on the videos. They click on the learning lessons. The kids, students click on the homework assignments, but it gets conversation going so they can truly understand what happened that day and how the world changed. They don't understand how the world changed. We do, because we didn't have that, going to airports, going to ball games and going to parks. But everything that, you know, because of 9/11, the world has changed so much that the students need to be aware of a tragedy, how much this world has changed.
19: Greg, how do you approach beginning to even describe how world-changing 9/11 was for students who weren't alive?
7: It's one of those rare shared histories, something that everyone has experienced. And I can allude to students, you know, the way Boston was after the Boston Marathon was the way the entire country was, the entire world was when it came to 9/11. I talked to them about how COVID impacted every single person, just like the way that 9/11 impacted every single person in the country. So we try to draw some references to things they have lived through and things they have experienced. But at the same time, we try to bring, like, what was the cause? What was the effect? And the most important thing that, you know, we've gotten from the Mass 9/11 Fund is how it impacted local people here. I can tell them stories about how it impacted people I knew in Rockland at the time, but they give a bigger picture on how it impacted so many people across Massachusetts.
19: 9/11 is the subject of countless conspiracy theories, misinformation that's only amplified by how online people are now. Students are very online now. Have you experienced that in the classroom, and how do you tackle it?
7: That is why these resources are so important, is because there is so much out there that almost like clickbait. One thing I've always enjoyed about teaching history is I'm never going to know everything. And these students will learn some of what I know, but they're going to go and learn things on their own. Giving them the tools, giving them the resources, giving them the skills to be able to go in, identify, and understand how these events around 9/11 really happened is important. I wish we could bring all the students into Boston to see the memorial in the public garden. I wish we could bring all the students to New York City to see the museum there. But when they go to Boston, when they go to New York City, they'll be able to get a better understanding of what happened. We just kind of opened the doors to what happened, how it impacted people, and how they can continue to learn about it in the right way.
19: Greg, does your school district say anything about incorporating 9/11 into lessons, or do you teach students about it on your own volition?
7: It is in the frameworks, but it is a quick, small blurb. The events of 9/11, the events in Afghanistan, the events in Iraq are all almost one sentence. What I do appreciate in our school is we do teach it, you know, in ninth grade and 11th grade specifically. What we do is more time and resources to do these things, which Mass 9/11 allows us to do. Their videos are 15 minutes in total, but they're broken into 5-minute clips. I would love for the state to adopt these resources, as, you know, these are resources teachers should use, where they can just go to the frameworks and click on the Mass 9/11 fund and get all this stuff at their fingertips. One thing in education, we are moving away from, you know, handheld books to, you know, online resources. And this is a wonderful, amazing resource that's been put together that we all can use.
19: When you're teaching this to 9th through 12th grade students, what is their awareness level? Are students usually quite familiar with these events, or is there ever a situation of, you know, an essentially like lack of knowledge?
7: They know there was a terrorist attack on the United States. They know about the Twin Towers. Do they know the ramifications and things? That is where we start feeling as teachers. Some students obviously know more than others. Some students have families that were directly impacted at that time. That's how I came associated with Pat and the 9/11 fund, was we had a student in school who had lost her aunt on the second plane. And her mother reached out to me and told me her daughter was a 2-week-old baby when that happened. So she, of course, knew a lot more than the other students when she came to my class. And there are other students like that as well, because it did have wide-ranging impact on Massachusetts. But when they come to school, they know it, but they don't know a lot about it.
19: I wanted to ask both of you, what do you think the biggest challenge about teaching this to the next generation is?
7: The biggest challenge is having it stick. One thing I do know is that students, they like to learn about certain events, and this is one that they do want to learn about. It's something they've heard so much about, but they don't really know about. The Bavis hockey rink in Rockland is named after his brother, and there's a connection there. Next door to us is the Jeffrey Coombs Memorial Road Race, and all the students know about that. And being able to tie those things is kind of a way to keep those connections fresh and strong. There's so many things in our lives that are shaped by it, and they need to understand that things change forever on 9/11.
19: Pat, how are you thinking about the challenges of teaching 9/11 and how to overcome them?
6: Honestly, I'm thinking positive that we are going to make a difference with this program, not just for the students in Massachusetts, but if we can obviously get it into the Massachusetts school, that is a win. But if we can get it into other schools throughout the country, because these other schools in states don't have this material, we're making a difference in the world with these students.
19: Thinking about how this was 25 years ago and thinking about the tragedy you and your family experienced with your brother, do you have any fear that the significance of or impact of this event could get lost? You know, if we don't teach this correctly in school, is that something you think about at all?
6: Absolutely. You know, I honestly believe if we're not at the forefront of this and we're not trying to get it to the teachers and making it easy for the teachers, I honestly think it just becomes another day. It can't happen this way. Too many people lost their lives. The students have to understand that, you know, even though they weren't born or they were young, they got to be aware of American history. And this is the closest thing that happened to us that changed the world. And it changed the whole world, not just the United States. It changed the whole world.
19: We've been speaking with Pat Davis, Education Program Chair at the Massachusetts 9/11 Fund, and Greg Rowe, History Teacher and Department Chair at Rockland High School, about teaching September 11th to students. Pat and Greg, thank you both so much for joining in common.
6: Thank you.
7: Thank you.
19: In the week ahead, cities and towns across Massachusetts will hold ceremonies and remembrance events for the victims and heroes of 9/11. On Friday, at the State House in Boston, the names will be read of the 206 people who were connected to Massachusetts. The reading of the names will begin at 8:30 in the morning. The Madeline Amy Sweeney Award for Civilian Bravery will be given at 10 o'clock. Sweeney was one of the flight attendants who first warned ground crews that an attack was underway. In Western Mass, Great Barrington is holding a ceremony Friday evening at 6. Former New York City firefighter John Morris was at Ground Zero on the day of the attacks, and he's presenting a piece of steel recovered from the World Trade Center as a memorial. And in Wilbraham, in Hampton County, 9/11 victim Eric Thorpe, who was known as Rick, is honored in perpetuity through the counseling center that bears his name. It's called Rick's Place. Later this hour, we'll learn about the work Rick's Place does to support children and families who are dealing with grief. Just ahead, a new and improved ferry terminal in Woods Hole on Cape Cod. More details are coming up on In Common. I'm Jeremy Siegel.
20: The terrorist attacks on 9/11 changed the world and ushered in waves of Islamophobia. Local Muslims also experienced a spike after the Boston Marathon bombing in 2013.
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20: As documented incidents of Islamophobia have remained high, Muslims in Massachusetts have grown closer with each other. I'm Sam Turkin. That story, Monday, on GBH's Morning Edition.
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19: Welcome back to In Common. I'm Jeremy Siegel. On Cape Cod, Woods Hole is known for two things: globally respected scientific research, and it's where you jump on the ferry to Martha's Vineyard. The Woods Hole Ferry Terminal is one of the busiest ports in Massachusetts, and the Massachusetts Steamship Authority has been redesigning the terminal to better accommodate that traffic with an eye on sustainability. CAI's Amy Kolb-Noyes has our story.
22: 39 million dollars and 2 years in the making, the Steamship Authority's new terminal buildings opened at the end of June and the start of the busy season for its service between Woods Hole and Martha's Vineyard. The buildings, one public and one for employees, were part of Phase 2 of the terminal makeover. Phase 3, which involves solar panels, bike parking, and redesigning traffic patterns, is scheduled to get underway this fall. General Manager Alex Kriska took charge of the Steamship Authority in January during the final push to get the project open before the summer rush. He showed me around the buildings, starting in the new ticket office. It's a large open space with benches, high ceilings, and large windows and glass doors to maximize views and natural light.
9: And we're at a point of having lots of glass, so there's a lot of light coming in. You can see the boats coming in. There's a lot of power stations because everybody wants to plug their phone in.
22: There are also 5 ticket windows, with 3 typically open for service.
9: I mean, even in this day and age of electronic tickets, we get a lot of people who come up, don't have a ticket, and want to buy a ticket or have questions to find out about when the next boat is or whatnot.
22: Restrooms round out the other public areas of the building, equipped with low-flow fixtures to reduce water use. Kriska notes they're currently the only restrooms open to the public in Woods Hole.
9: One of the aspects of the building that we wanted to retain from the old building was to have a big public bathroom available.
22: The lofty ceilings in the public areas add to the sense of openness, but have a practical origin. They're a byproduct of the need to raise the adjacent mechanical, electrical, and telecommunications rooms above the 17-foot floodproofing requirement. Flood resiliency is also behind the foot-thick concrete walls, covered on the outside with a veneer of granite. Kriska says the granite is locally sourced, but he acknowledges the look is not the iconic cedar shingles many locals would have preferred.
9: There's too much manual labor involved in maintaining those. This is much more maintenance-free and will withstand kind of the elements.
22: The new facilities are designed for net zero energy use. Heating and cooling are powered by 29 geothermal heat pump wells, and the lights are LED. Soon, Kriska says, they'll be powered by on-site solar, which is planned for the third and final phase of the project.
0: The first phase was redoing the waterfront, redoing the bulkheads, raising the piers and the docks, making those sustainable towards sea level rise. And the second phase was the construction of these two buildings, which was, you know, that was $39 million for the two buildings and all the design work and all the contingencies and all the geothermal work, whatnot.
22: The last phase gets underway this fall.
0: And the third phase will be landscaping, repaving everything, putting in all the solar and whatnot.
22: The old temporary ticket building will come down, making way for a solar canopy over a parking area for around 200 bikes. Another solar canopy will go up over the employee parking lot, in addition to rooftop solar. Kriska says the third phase will also focus on improving traffic flow, but he says the long-term solution may be an additional terminal off Cape.
0: Other thing we're looking at is expanding it possibly into New Bedford and seeing if we can take service up to New Bedford, which would ease some of the burden on the village here and the burden of the bridges too.
22: But he says it would take 5 to 10 years to get an additional terminal up and running.
19: That was CAI's Amy Kolb Noyes reporting. Still ahead this hour, some walls in Lynn are getting more than a fresh coat of paint. This is In Common with news from the Berkshires to the Bay. I'm Jeremy Siegel. Stay with us.
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19: 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We're going to return now to the upcoming 25th anniversary of the September 11th attacks. Earlier this hour, we heard from the Massachusetts 9/11 Fund, an organization that memorializes the 206 people from Massachusetts who were killed in the attacks. Each person is profiled on the website massfund.org. And as you read the notes and biographies there, you notice that many 9/11 victims have been remembered with memorials, scholarships in their names, events that promote causes they cared about. One name in particular is recognizable for many people in Hampton County. That's Rick Thorpe, the namesake of the grief counseling center Rick's Place in the town of Wilbraham. Bill Scatolini was a childhood friend of Thorpe, and now chairs the board of Rick's Place.
23: We became friends in junior high in Wilbraham. He moved in, I think it was his sixth grade, and we met playing football. He was a football player. When he became a senior and I was a junior, our team went 11-0, and we were ranked like sixth in the state at that time, which is unheard of for a little Western Mass school. He never seen anything like him run with a football, and he was a quarterback, so he could throw the football too.
19: Thorpe was killed in Tower 2 at the World Trade Center. He was 35 years old, a husband, and a dad to a toddler. In eulogies, people remember Rick Thorpe as gregarious, funny, loud, and maybe a little mischievous. Bill says that all rings true, that Thorpe was someone you wanted to be around.
23: So after 9/11 happened, a few teammates, we were very close. That's the whole thing. The football connection is the whole story here. So we were like a family. So after 9/11, a couple people in particular felt that it was imperative that we memorialize Rick as a person and an athlete.
19: Bill Scatolini says teammates Dan Sheehan and Glenn Garvey were essential to that effort. They raised money for a memorial scoreboard at the high school. And as more donations came in, they gave scholarships to students.
23: Then one day, Mr. Thorpe called myself and another teammate and said, I'd like to come up and talk to you about an idea that I have. And of course, we were pretty close to Rick's parents because of the football connection. So, and we had stayed in contact with Mr. Thorpe in particular after 9/11. He was obviously, can you imagine, he was mourning his son quite a bit. And we were his son's friends. So I guess we were a connection. And so his idea was the following. He would like us to part with some money out of our fund to set up a bereavement center in town for children that have lost a loved one, in particular a parent.
19: Rick's father's dream came true in 2007 with the opening of a grief counseling center in Wilbraham. Since then, it's become a source of comfort and support for children dealing with death. Our colleagues at NEPM's Fabulous 413 talked with two people about the work being done at Rick's place. Here's Khalees Smith and Monty Belmonte in conversation with Therese Ross, executive director of Rick's Place, and radio host Steve Nagel from Rock 102 in Springfield, who turned to Rick's Place after his wife died.
8: Therese, let's start with you. You come from a place of grief to lead an organization that is helping people navigate through that place of grief. Does it help you with your own continued grieving?
11: I think the answer is that yes, in a way it must. I had been an educator, and when my husband died, I realized what was missing for my kids in their education experiences. I understand what it is for a family to feel the isolation that happens after someone significant dies, and the sort of societal pressure to feel like you need to fix the situation and you need to be over it. You need to be back to who you were before the person died, and it just feels like it's the right work for me.
8: Steve Nagel, yeah. You lost your wife, Jen Avery, 9 years ago. We were part of the same radio family. It rocked the whole community in some ways because you were such a public figure and experiencing that loss. Talk about what Rick's Place meant to you and your family.
12: I didn't even really know what was out there. If you're not thinking about it, you're not really involved in it.
8: Yeah.
12: And when it finally does happen to you, and I hope it never does happen to you, but there's so many people that came out and said, you really should look into Rick's Place. And there are other grief groups around the area, but it was just, it's kind of like finding the right therapist almost.
8: Yeah.
12: That you find the right group that's right for you. And we found our place at Rick's Place, and there were so many other people to share that grief with. All the themes are the same with grief, regardless of who is the person that passed away. So that's where we found our place with that.
13: You're still involved with the organization, clearly, because you're here talking with us about it. But looking back on your time, your initial time there, what felt right about Rick's Place that resonated with what you needed to process?
12: I think it was the way that the groups were set up. There's a separation of adults and kids, and there's different age groups, teens, adolescents. You know, again, it's that shared grief. You're not alone in dealing with that. There are so many other people that are out there, and everybody dies in different ways. When you lose somebody so close to you, there's a lot of people that will want to come out and help you. And I'm so grateful for, you know, my friends and family who were helpful to me, but the entire community who came out and showed such support. But eventually that goes away.
8: Yeah.
12: Because people are there for the immediate care of somebody. But then beyond that, you're still dealing with it every day.
8: Right.
12: Yeah, every day I wake up with, every day my kids wake up, and every day I'm reminded that we're still dealing with this.
8: So yes.
12: Where is the place to go to that? And that's where we found the comfort with Rick's Place.
11: I think a piece of it is there's really understanding and embracing the permanence of the absence, and the rest of the world who hasn't had a significant loss like this can't begin to understand what it is to live day to day without that person.
8: Mm-hmm.
11: And when people come to Rick's Place, they look around the room from ages 5 to 75. They look around and they recognize that everybody who's in our space understands what it's like for them.
13: Therese Ross, can you talk about some of the programming that Rick's
11: Sure.
13: Place puts on?
11: One of the important reasons for having an organization like Rick's Place is because it's in the best interest of kids and families who've had a death. We're one of the locations where people can talk openly about their loss experience, no matter what it is. And we don't shy away from the hard topic. And so for kids to know that they have a place to come to where their story can be heard and they can just be met right where they are, however they are feeling in that moment, is a real gift to them. And they don't get that in a lot of places. There are a lot of residual impacts that are negative for kids after they've had a death. There are really organic brain changes that happen to adults and kids after someone significant dies. So having a place that they can come where people understand that and can help them figure out what do they need to be able to continue to function and believe in their capacity to manage after a death. When a family has a significant death, they think, how am I ever going to move forward?
8: Mm-hmm.
11: And so one of the things that we work a lot on is honoring the person who has died, remembering them, and being able to move forward in ways that are helpful. We do programming for families 2 evenings a month. We also do a program that's called a grief gathering. And once a month, families who are new to loss, so within the first couple of weeks to 3 months, can come and meet other families who are new to the grief experience. Because that first 3 months is a real fog.
8: Mm.
11: Like nobody can really benefit from the peer support piece, but the feeling of loneliness can be incredibly overwhelming.
12: When it first happens, in my case at least, I was like, oh my goodness, what do I need to do? Like, I need to get help, like, immediately.
8: Yeah.
12: And I didn't really understand why it took like a 3 month grace period, I guess, if you will, after the death. But now, knowing what I went through, you are stuck in this brain fog. You're not making the right decisions. You're not thinking straight because you're so overwhelmed with this grief. And then also, life is moving forward still.
8: Yeah.
12: Like, time doesn't stop. Kids don't have to go to school. All the normal things that you were doing before the death still continue after that. You're stuck in this kind of like haze, if you will. It's good that you wait at least 3 months in order to start doing this programming. But it really was a good thing to wait that time in between, you know, my wife's death and getting the kids back and thing, because it's
8: like trauma. Alive.
12: Yeah, it is trauma.
11: It definitely is trauma. And it's a survival mode response.
8: And it's good that Rick's Place has the institutional knowledge to say, hey, we've gone through this with other people. This is what we think you should do.
11: Right.
8: And then this is probably the best way to navigate through it.
11: And it was not long after Steve started that we then moved to doing these grief gatherings, because that feeling of, I just need to know there's a community for me.
8: Uh-huh.
11: Right. But I will say, there's a lot of laughter that happens at Rick's Place, and people are often surprised by that. Like, wait, everybody there is really sad. Yes, and laughter coexists. Our goal is really to provide a community for families after a loss, because we're the space where everybody gets it. We're having an adult care night coming up. We're having a fishing evening for kids and their caregivers. And all of these are facilitated by volunteers, because as you know, we are a very small nonprofit, and we do an enormous amount for families at a time that's really, really a vulnerable time for them. And we don't want to have to charge them anything, because once you have cost as a barrier, you lose people.
8: Right.
11: And then their needs can't be met.
12: Just to emphasize the free part of that.
8: Yeah.
12: Because you're basically losing an income when you lose a spouse, or even, you know, another family member, grandmother, whoever. Everybody contributes to the income of a home. And when you lose that, it's so nice to not have to worry about paying for another form of support or therapeutic style support that Eric's Place does. So that is why I am such an advocate for raising money for Rick's Place.
19: That was Rick's Place Executive Director Therese Ross and radio host Steve Nagel on NEPM's Fabulous 413, talking about their experiences with overcoming grief.

0: On the North Shore, the city of Lynn is home to about 100 public murals that splash color and design across the busy downtown. GBH's Magdiela Mata spoke recently with a group of young people who were recruited to work alongside professional artists to make their creative mark on Lynn.
1: On a hot summer morning, a group of students, artists, and educators strap themselves into a lift and slowly ascend a brick wall, carrying spray paint and other supplies.
2: Your harness, so you don't have to carry it.
1: Lynn student Habibatu Ba is part of a group spending 2 weeks painting murals in a program called Classroom to the Streets. The prompt for this year's murals was, "How do you deal with the hard times?" She answered, "By gift giving."
3: We went in the first day and we all made little cards for each other with a positive note or quote on it, and then we passed it to each other.
1: Classroom to the Streets was created last year by a nonprofit, Beyond Walls. For the last 10 years, the organization has brought artists from around the world to paint murals in Lynn, including a huge picture of a young man holding sneakers and another of a woman in colorful hair rollers. They also host walking tours to explore the art more closely. Beyond Walls founder Al Wilson says youth enthusiasm was what led to forming the classroom part of the program.
4: And the thing that we noticed on the tours was just how engaged the students were. Based on how we curated this art, the students really saw themselves reflected in the pieces, and we saw that engagement on the street.
1: The organization has now contributed about 80 murals to the city, helping to make Lynn known as a key player for public art in Massachusetts. Marissa Angeli, Lynn Arts and Culture Planner, describes the city as an outdoor museum, showing the history of this former mill city and the different realities of its diverse residents.
5: There isn't anywhere else in Massachusetts that I think even comes to mind as the same scale.
1: Raw Artworks is another Lynn-based nonprofit that has helped expand the city's creativity through youth work, art therapy, and installations. Rosario Ubiera Minaya is the executive director. She says the most important aspect of public art is the connection that they build.
6: Through the public art pieces, the message is that it gives young people kind of like an opportunity to be authors of the story that they want to tell over their city.
1: Ubiera Minaya says public artwork can also help the economy.
6: If they come in through the art, they stay for dinner and they buy in the shops.
1: Others say the program also provides an opportunity for students to see more options for their future. Cameron Reynolds is a Lynn art teacher and participant in the program.
7: Being able to show that to students, being like, people really get paid to do this and they get paid good money to do this. It's inspiring and it shows them that there's another path and they can explore a career in the arts.
1: Bob remembers walking through the city amazed at the building-sized murals around her. Now, the 17-year-old student is excited to be part of the process. And even more thrilling, she was able to work with an artist to create a mural that includes her own image.
3: I remember when we first drew, I was like, there's no way my nose takes up this big of a box. Like, it was crazy. It was surreal. But honestly, looking at it now, I'm so happy. I think I look great and everyone else as well who's in the mural.
1: The mural, now completed, shows people crafting at a wooden table surrounded by paper cups and art materials. Ba is amazed to have passerbys now look up and see her face. She's also recently got to show her mother what she helped create.
3: She was like, "What? That's actually you?" And, you know, I took pictures and I sent it to friends and family, and everyone's really excited.
1: The students helped complete 7 murals this summer and now will be leading their own art tours, hoping to inspire more young artists.
0: That was GBH's Magdiela Mata reporting. Coming up, the labor strike that set the nation's precedent. We head to Lawrence for that story. You're listening to In Common. I'm Jeremy Siegel.
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0: Welcome back to In Common. The 2026 primary election is now behind us, so let's look at what Mass voters will be seeing on their general election ballots on November 3rd. The U.S. Senate race will be incumbent Democrat Ed Markey against Republican John Deaton. Markey easily beat his Democratic challenger Seth Moulton. Moulton's failed run at the Senate nomination leaves his congressional seat on the North Shore wide open. In a busy Democratic field, voters chose Dan Coe to run against Republican Micah Jones. In Western Mass, Democrats chose longtime Congressman Richard Neal. Neal was in a tight race against his challenger, high school teacher Jeremy Whalen, that came down to less than 10% of the vote. There's no Republican challenger to Neal, but he will face two independent candidates. If he's reelected in November, it'll be Neal's 19th term in office. Further down the ballots, there were two competitive races for district attorneys. In Norfolk County, Democrats chose Juna Elizabeth Perkins to run for district attorney. There's no Republican challenger in that race, but she will face independent Joe Pagliarulo. On Cape Cod, incumbent DA Rob Gallibois won the Democratic nomination in a landslide against challenger Michael Giardino. Also on the Cape, an unlikely turn of events in the Barnstable County Commissioner race. 26-year-old Daniel Gessen won the Democratic nod, beating incumbent Ron Bergstrom. Gessen will face Republican Adam Hoag in November. Our three stations, CAI, NEPM, and GBH, have you covered for all election news statewide. Stay tuned for coverage on major races, ballot initiatives, and more throughout this election season from our

0: All right, it is a holiday weekend, so I thought as we get ready to celebrate Labor Day on Monday, why not take a trip back to the early 1900s? Specifically, to the city of Lawrence in the year of 1912, the site of one of the most consequential strikes in New England history.
1: Lawrence, like a lot of other New England towns, had lots and lots of great big mills.
0: This is Elizabeth Pellerito, director of the Labor and Education Program at UMass Lowell. She's an expert on the rich industrial history of Lawrence. And as we stand in the middle of an historical exhibit at the Lawrence Heritage State Park, she tells me about how Lawrence was first incorporated as New England's most ambitious planned textile manufacturing city.
1: So this section on the first floor, you can see there's a sign on top that says Lawrence, Massachusetts, a planned industrial city. And one of the cool things that I always like to point out, you wouldn't notice, but the rug is actually a map of...
0: The rug that we're standing on right now?
1: That we're standing on right now is a map of Lawrence.
0: I look down at the floor and am transported back in time. I see blue lines representing a series of canals flowing through the city. Dotted along them are three-dimensional models of old mills, many, many mills, and the buildings that housed workers in the city. Everything here, Pellerito tells me, was designed with industry in mind.
1: This entire city was built to make money for people in the textile industry.
0: As Pellerito explains, entrepreneurs in Boston invested heavily in the area and employed hordes of immigrant workers at their mills.
1: So at this time, we have Eastern European and Jewish immigrants. We have Italian immigrants. We have folks basically mostly from all over Europe who are coming together from very different cultural backgrounds, but coming to the United States to make a new life, to be able to work and create a better way of life for their families.
0: The mills were an opportunity, she says, but an opportunity that came with a cost, including low wages and difficult conditions.
1: Part of what you have to keep in mind is who has the right to vote at that time. Women don't have the right to vote yet. Most of the folks who were coming as immigrants didn't have the right to vote, but who does have the right to vote and who has a lot of political influence is mill owners.
0: On January 1st, 1912, that political influence came into sharp focus when Massachusetts passed a law allowing mill owners to cut workers' weekly.

0: some of whom were students from Harvard who were studying to be people in charge of mills, right? So they were coming to work on the line. We see folks who are out of work, out on the picket lines and trying to convince other folks not to cross that picket line. And there's a great police presence. There's a lot of folks who are trying to incite violence as well. And so what we see is people coming together in a lot of numbers who are very desperate, who are very poor, and who are trying to figure out systems of how to feed themselves and their families, how to survive when you're not bringing home a paycheck, in hopes that at the end of the day, they would win over the mill owners and be able to get back to the level of what they had before.
1: How did this come to an end? What was the resolution?
0: So what we see is that there's an agreement that's reached between the two parties. Pay will be increased, in particular for the lowest paid workers. There are some agreements around overtime pay and safety regulations within the plant. And then there's also a kind of amnesty clause where workers who were on strike are able to return to their previous jobs. And we call that the Bread and Roses strike. It's most famous because there were 51 different immigrant groups working in the city at that time, and they were able to organize for better working conditions around language barriers, cultural differences, all of that. They all came together and fought for higher pay.
1: So the name Bread and Roses, where does that come from?
0: So that comes actually from a poem that predates the strike by James Oppenheim. And the idea is we want bread, but we want roses too. So workers deserve the right to have subsistence wages that give them their daily bread, literally. But they also deserve to have enough to be able to live a life that has dignity, a life that gives them the opportunity to pursue leisure and art. So that's where the roses come from. So that's what we mean when we say bread and roses.
1: We're now more than 100 years out from this strike. Why is it important history today?
0: We know that today workers are still fighting very similar fights, unfortunately. So workers are still fighting for wages that will allow them to live with dignity and live comfortably. You know, here in the Commonwealth, we see food prices increasing, we see rents rising, and workers in a lot of industries are still really struggling to hold on. And we see CEO compensation increasing and increasing. And so really the labor movement is fighting a lot of those same fights. We also have pressure from the federal level with the threat of some of those really basic rights being rolled back and being pushed back. So it's also about fighting for all of us to be able to have the right to organize, the right to stand together on the job and take collective action in order to fight for better working conditions for everybody.
2: In addition to her work at UMass, Pellerito also serves as the vice president of the Bread and Roses Heritage Board, which every year organizes Lawrence's big Labor Day event, the Bread and Roses Festival. It's a celebration of the labor history and cultural diversity of Lawrence, with educational workshops, social justice presentations, and musical performances, food trucks, and craft vendors.
0: So there is an all-volunteer group that meets year-round to put on this one-day festival that is free for everyone. And for us, it's so important because it is so relevant still. It really is about keeping that history of organizing, keeping that history of fighting for immigrant rights and fighting for women and children at work and in the community to be able to continue to fight for everything that they deserve to be able to live a really good life.
1: Do you think there's a broad public knowledge of it? Like, if I say bread and roses, will people around Lawrence know what I'm talking about?
0: People in Lawrence, yes. And I think, you know, there is definitely some of that, like, does this really matter for me? What is this historical event? But the more folks that I talk to about it, the more people say, well, that sounds exactly like what we're going through right now. They may not put it in like academic terms, but when people hear the story, they say, I identify with that. That makes a lot of sense to me. And that seems like a history that's worth preserving.
2: That's Elizabeth Pellerito of UMass Lowell and

0: the Bread and Roses Heritage Board, on the 1912 strike that changed the course of labor history in Lawrence. The Bread and Roses Festival takes place Monday at the Lawrence Heritage State Park from 11:30 to 6, one of several Labor Day celebrations happening across Massachusetts over the next week. And that's it for In Common on this Saturday afternoon. If you ever miss a show, you can catch up with us wherever you listen to podcasts. Our engineers are Michaela Varela, Uzair Ahmed, Dave Goodman, and John Parker. Thanks to Elizabeth Roman at NEPM in Western Mass and Mindy Todd at CAI on Cape Cod. At GBH News in Boston, our team is Stina Chang, Andrea Aswahe, and Patty Daniels. I'm Jeremy Siegel. In Common will be back here every Saturday at 2, bringing all of Massachusetts together with news from the Berkshires to the Bay.
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5: 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From LAist and APM, American Public Media, it's This Old House Radio Hour. I'm Jen Largis. Your thermostat is lying to you. The secret to staying cool isn't the number.
6: The temperature of my home right now is 78 degrees. For me, it's the perfect temperature because I'm not concerned about that 78 number.
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8: Live from NPR News in Washington, I'm Linda Kenyon. Rescues continue in Nepal 10 days after devastating floods hit the country. A woman was pulled from her destroyed home. Separately, a joint rescue team of Nepalese military personnel and South Korean disaster experts rescued a man from a hydropower tunnel. At least 1,300 people were killed in the flood that struck on August 26th. An estimated 5,000 people remain missing. The murder case against Massachusetts woman Lindsay Clancy has ended in a mistrial. Prosecutors have yet to decide whether to try her again. Priyanka Dayal and McCluskey from member station WBUR has the details.
9: After 6 days, the jury remained deadlocked. Clancy's defense attorney, Kevin Reddington, argued she was not responsible for killing her children because she was suffering from postpartum psychosis. Reddington said one juror stood in the way of a not guilty verdict.
10: This is one individual. It was 11-1 for an acquittal, and one individual who recognized that there was reasonable doubt and refused to apply the law.
9: District Attorney Tim Cruz said he was thinking of the victims.
11: This was and has always been about getting justice for those three little babies.
9: Both sides returned to court at the end of the month. For NPR News, I'm Priyanka Dayal McCluskey in Boston.
8: The case has brought issues of maternal mental health to the forefront. California's Attorney General is investigating OpenAI over how its systems hacked into another artificial intelligence company. As NPR's Bobby Allen reports, more than a dozen other states are also probing the incident.
12: California Attorney General Rob Bonta's office says state investigators are examining the hack of startup Hugging Face, which was breached by rogue OpenAI bots. Bonta tells NPR in a statement that California authorities are weighing the AI industry's compliance with consumer protection, data security, and criminal laws. Montana, Alabama, and several other states have launched similar probes. OpenAI's agents went haywire and autonomously hacked into Hugging Face's systems during a cybersecurity test. The episode has sparked calls from state and federal lawmakers for greater oversight of the rapidly advancing frontier of AI development. Separately, OpenAI has announced its most powerful system yet, known as Astra. The company says it has beefed up guardrails. Bobby Allen, NPR News.
8: The hacking incident of Hugging Face occurred in July this year and was described by OpenAI as an isolated incident. Russian President Vladimir Putin has been meeting today with U.S. envoys Steve Witkoff and Jared Kushner at the Kremlin. The talks are aimed at ending Russia's war against Ukraine. The Kremlin had ordered a three-day halt on strikes against Kyiv while the Americans are in the region. You're listening to NPR. President Trump's push to rename Lake Ontario as Lake America has unexpectedly helped revive one of the internet's oldest mapping brands. MapQuest says more than 2 million people have downloaded its app since it refused to make the change. NPR's Windsor Johnston reports.
13: MapQuest says new users appear to be sticking around. The company remains at number one on Apple's free app chart ahead of ChatGPT and TikTok Pro after saying it would continue using the name Lake Ontario. General Manager Doug Berger says the attention has translated into more than just downloads.
14: People installing the app on their phone has surpassed 2 million since last week. It's not just people downloading the app to protest. They're actually using it for their daily navigation.
13: Berger says the challenge now is turning an unexpected viral moment into a permanent comeback for the 30-year-old mapping service. Windsor Johnston, NPR News.
8: Romanian prosecutors have indicted social media influencer Andrew Tate on charges including trafficking minors and money laundering. His brother, Tristan Tate, also is implicated. The charges stem from an investigation that began with their arrest in Bucharest in 2022. Authorities allege the brothers coerced victims into producing pornographic material for their online business. The Tates, who are dual U.S.-British citizens, have denied the allegations. I'm Linda Kenyon, NPR News in Washington.
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5: 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I'm Jen Largess. Nothing starts a fight faster than the thermostat, especially when it's hot out and everyone wants the AC set differently. 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Here's what you had to say.
16: 79 degrees.
17: I'd say 70, 72.
16: 69 degrees is the correct temperature.
18: If we could have it consistently, like 75, I'd be happy.
19: 75, 76 degrees?
20: 70 to 71, because it seems to be the balance between humidity, comfort, and coolness.
21: We have a very old house, and it takes a lot to get it cool. So he assures me that we can't just turn that ship on a dime.
5: I keep my house at 70 in the summer. I really can't function if it's too hot. But apparently there is an actual right temperature. An HVAC expert, Ty Brenneman, has the answer. Ty, what is the temperature of your home during these hot summer months?
19: It's a trick question, but the temperature of my home right now is 78 degrees.
5: 78? Okay, that feels hot. Okay.
0: What is your reasoning for keeping it at 78? That's, I would say, a little bit higher than the normal.
19: For me, it's the perfect temperature because I'm not concerned about that 78 number. That's only one of the factors of the cooling. I'm more concerned about number one being the humidity in that house. To dehumidify, to pull the moisture out of the air, takes capacity of your air conditioner, which we call latent cooling. So it takes time, runtime, for that to happen. So if the system's too big and it cycles on and off, you don't pull it out. It takes about 15 minutes of runtime for your air conditioner, for all the superheat and subcooling, to balance out in that system. So when it comes on and just runs for 15 minutes, it's just now getting into its prime, and then it's cycling off. So you're never really getting that coil down where it needs to be. Mm. You just started dehumidifying, and now the system's already off again. Number two, the airflow, the air movement. Number three, the mean radiant temperature, the radiant heat around us. Then I'm looking at temperature, and then I can look at other factors that are variables, such as body mass, chemicals, acclimation of where they work, things like that.
0: Did I hear you list four sort of principles of cooling?
19: Yes, four principles of cooling. Temperature, which should be the last one, humidity, which should be the first one, air movement, and also a mean radiant temperature.
0: Okay, temperature falls at the bottom. You said humidity is number one. What was number two?
19: Humidity is number one. Number two would be air movement.
0: Okay. And that's how the air moves through your home or through the walls. Is that correct?
19: How do we want the air moving across our body specifically? We don't want the air moving through the walls. Airflow makes us feel cooler because our bodies are an engine. We bring in calories. We burn those calories. We create heat. So having a fan moving air across us helps our body cool much more efficiently. So only in the room you're in, a fan does not cool the room. It only makes your body cool more effectively. So in my house, in the bedroom, when we sleep, I have the fan running because I want it to feel a whole lot cooler. Now, we have the separate point of the air conditioner. You never want to have the vents blowing on you because then you're going to feel that temperature change. It's going to make you much more uncomfortable.
0: Someone should tell that to hotels.
19: But if we put a fan on in the room that we're in, moving across our body, it cools our body more efficiently. And that's what we want. We want to be comfortable.
0: Okay, so airflow is number two. What was number three?
19: Number three being mean radiant temperature.
0: And what is mean radiant temperature?
19: Mean radiant temperature is where the heat from the walls or the outside walls, the windows, even our own body heat that's not radiating away, that's that mean radiant temperature. That invisible, where heat travels through a space without heating the space until it strikes an object, being us, or how we radiate heat away from our bodies.
0: So you're going to radiate heat away from your body much easier when you're standing up, say, in the kitchen, than if you're cuddled up on the couch surrounded by those fluffy cushions.
19: Absolutely right. I love my wife. She loves me. But when it's the middle of summer and we're snuggling on the couch, she says, nope, nope, it is too hot. You need to give me some space. So if I really feel lovely, I'll drop the temperature down at that point to cool everything down a little bit more, and then I can snuggle. But yes, just understanding the factor of radiant heat. So one of the things you're going to hear most often is the delta T, the temperature from inside to the temperature of outside. You hear people say, if the outside temperature is 100 degrees, you can only cool your house down to X, Y, or Z. Mm-hmm. And most of that is complete hogwash. It should keep that house at 75 with the controlled humidity unless the outdoor temperature gets above its design. So if it's designed for 115 degrees and it's 120 degrees, then you'll start to lose a little bit of heat.
0: And then what was number four?
19: And then number four being temperature. That's the last one I'm worried about. The temperature, which is what we call the sensible heat factor. That's the number that's easiest to get, but it's the least factor or actual comfort.
0: We've got to think about all those other three things first before we can even consider what the temperature is and what the temperature should be.
19: Absolutely. And there's also outliners such as acclimation. If you work in a hospital or you work in a butcher shop, where your body acclimates those cooler temperatures. Body mass, chemicals, there's other factors, medications that play into that. So every person's still going to be a little different, but all those are outliners. Your main ones, we have humidity, air movement, mean radiant temperature, and temperature itself.
0: I think people are always looking for that magic number of, you know, what is the right temperature for my home? But it really does depend on all of these factors that you've suggested.
19: Absolutely correct. And this is why I'm so excited to talk about this, because every time I read these articles, they have these numbers and then everybody argues over it, which is really good for social media. It gets people talking. But when you really want to solve that issue, we have to look at the science. And this is what causes a debate, because we look at a temperature thinking the temperature provides comfort. Temperature alone doesn't fit that.
0: Well, Ty, thank you so much for being here. We appreciate your expertise and having you on.
19: Thanks for having me.
0: We're back on the street, and this time you ask the questions. This one's for the parents with a graduating student trying to figure out what's next.
2: Our daughter's a high school junior, and she's deciding whether college or technical school is the right path. She's been noticing a lot of women on social media getting into the trades. If she wants to explore that, what would be the best way to get started?
0: Well, I love this question because there just isn't really enough information out there for young women exploring the trades. Lashana Ingram Latamo is a welding instructor at American River College with practical advice for your daughter and any young woman thinking about this path. Lashana, where should her daughter maybe get started?
3: There's always trade shows that she can go and visit with hands-on examples and pop-up shops where she can get involved and actually be able to ask questions. This is important because she's able to see it firsthand. She's able to put her hands on the type of trade that she could possibly go into later. I would suggest that since she's still currently in high school, to check if she has any ag mechanics or manufacturing, welding, or wood shop class that is available. That way, she's able to get her hands on some type of experience, because the earlier you can explore is the better determination for what she might be good at and what she'd like to get involved with in later. I would encourage her to figure out what she likes, because if she's a more hands-on person, she might want to be a carpenter. If she likes to put together puzzles and pieces, plumbing would be a good fit. If she's artsy, she can go into ornamental or any type of art-based construction. That is available as well. There's so many options. She can also visit her local colleges and see if they have a CTE program, which is a career technical education course at her local junior college. And she's also able to ask if they have an immersion program that teams up with the high schools to join the college course and receive credit for it as well. This is an extreme benefit for high school students because they get a sure jump start into the education, which is extremely valuable and what you need later on when she's trying to knock on doors.
0: And when you're trying to figure out which trade is right for you, is there ever an opportunity to also contact local businesses to maybe do a day of shadowing someone or something where you can actually see what a day in the life kind of looks like?
3: Absolutely. We encourage students to go out and volunteer or become an intern or a shadow, or if there's any small opening positionings or entry positions at their local shops or their trade schools or even union sites, it's available. And it would encourage her to collect those hours as well, because that will also give additional hours to her resume that she has the experience needed.
0: If you don't know anyone maybe who is in the profession or union, how can you help these people have their work stand out?
3: Set yourself apart with education, terminology, tool placement, tool knowledge, a blueprint reading. This is building your educational tool belt. Start out with going online and obtaining CPR, first aid, forklift, boom lifts, scissor lifts, any type of skill, trade, certifications, as far as welding certifications or tool usages and learning terminologies. Building your self-awareness and self-education in your educational tool belt makes you a valuable asset to be able to knock on doors or enter onto job sites. It's not about who you know, it's how you present yourself. I encouraged women to come in boldly and to not be afraid, to understand that, hey, when you build your educational tool belt, you can come in more qualified than the ones who's already at work, and it leaves almost just about no excuse to be hired and have a mentor. A mentor is very important to be able to guide you and lead you into the direction and the path that you want to go on.
0: What's something you wish people would ask you about being a woman in the trades?
3: I wish people would ask more, why isn't there more women in the trades? What happened? We know that women were a valuable asset during World War II and down throughout the years of building America, and something happened. So that is very important, and I'm really happy that the doors are opening back open for women to join the blue-collar trades.
0: This fall, we're coming to your town to hear what you want to know about your home. 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

0: terrorist attacks on 9/11 changed the world and ushered in waves of Islamophobia. Local Muslims also experienced a spike after the Boston Marathon bombing in 2013.
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0: As documented incidents of Islamophobia have remained high, Muslims in Massachusetts have grown closer with each other. I'm Sam Turkin. 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
5: Hi, this is Ann Fisher from Hessel, Michigan.
4: Hi, Ann. Thanks for calling in. What's your question today?
5: We want to renovate our bathroom down in Columbus, Ohio. And I want to make it an entry-free shower. How do you do that? How do you make those decisions?
4: Absolutely. Well, we've got Zach Detmore on the line here to help us out. Zach, I think a lot of people are moving towards this style of shower. I'm curious to know, Anne, what's your motivation behind it?
5: I like the aesthetic of it, frankly. Moving doors, I don't want to, it just seems everything collects grime in a bathroom. So I'm looking for the most streamlined approach. I just love to squeegee the floor clean when I'm done.
4: Do you squeegee your shower?
6: Oh, you bet I do.
4: I thought this was going to be, you know, a lot of people are moving towards the zero lip entry so that they can have, you know, mobility if they need to get in and out of the shower without stepping into something. I think that's a big...
5: Well, I do stub my toe a lot when I get in the shower.
4: Me too, Anne.
6: So let's get down to brass tacks here. So the motivation is easy to clean, right?
5: Easy to clean and accessibility for sure. Yeah.
6: Okay. So I find that any tiled shower floor, even though it's more beautiful, is harder to clean because you have grout in the corners and blah. More grout is more work, right? So I think, what do you think, Jen? We should probably be recommending some sort of one-piece shower pan here, right?
4: That's always the solution in my mind, just because of how much easier it is to install and clean afterwards. But you're going to have to give us some tips on how to do that with this lipless entry that she's after.
5: Right.
6: So I've actually never done this because almost every single one of my barrier-free showers are tiled. The type of housing stock we have is usually the bathrooms are relatively small. So the bathroom looks bigger if the tile is running into the shower. But in general, that's always a more expensive option than something that's pre-manufactured. But they do sell acrylic, maybe cast iron, and maybe composite solutions that basically go in place of a subfloor. So I think they get installed directly on top of the floor joists, and that basically allows it to be flush with the tile, and then you basically have the tile running directly into this shower pan. And because you have a tub there already, it means it's probably a standard size that you'd be buying, because most houses in the United States have a 30-something by 60 alcove tub. So this is a really, really perfect application for one of these. Should be relatively easy. And then you just bring your wall tile, or if it's some sort of acrylic panel that you're putting on the wall, on top of it. And Bob's your uncle.
4: Bob's your uncle. Never heard it.
5: So do they just build the angling right? Do they build the angling right into it so that it's...
6: Oh, the pitch?
5: Yeah, the pitch. Thank you.
6: Yes. Yes, it's all completely pre-pitched. The nuisance really for you, because it's not deep, is water's going to be getting out into the main floor every single time you use this thing, because that's one of the benefits of having a curb, is that the shower curtain can sit right, sort of lip over it. And then when the water hits the floor and bounces up, it's, you know, a shingled effect. Whereas if you have a barrier-free shower, you've either got the curtain sort of just chilling in the wet,
5: yeah,
6: or it's a little bit off the ground and water's just getting everywhere. So you're going to have that sort of nuisance issue.
5: Okay.
4: So what do you have to do to the tile in the rest of the room to make sure that it's not, that it's waterproofed properly?
6: We typically run the same waterproofing in the shower that we're running, you know, out of the shower. It's just basically continuous. But
4: okay,
6: the easiest product we use is a uncoupling membrane that's waterproof. And you're basically waterproofing the whole floor. Because okay, remember, if there's a situation where the drain backs up, you don't have a curb to stop water from just flowing out onto your floor. So right, that's one of the benefits of a shower with a curb, is that it could hold, you know, probably 10, 15 gallons of water before it floods out onto the floor. Whereas a barrier-free shower can't hold more than, you know, two or three. So you do have to waterproof
4: look up how
6: the whole
4: close
6: floor.
4: You are on that estimate. That was impressive. I was going to say 3 inches of water. You went straight for like full volume.
6: I'm making all of this up.
4: You're mathing right now. I like it.
6: Yeah, let's talk about something else. How's the weather in Columbus?
4: She's in Michigan. Even better.
5: It's very hot. We're up in Upper Peninsula of Michigan right now at our cottage. So
4: I was just telling Zach that you can drive for 10 hours from the Upper Peninsula of Michigan down to the lower, and you're still in Michigan. Do you know that to be true?
5: Oh, yeah, yeah. Oh, yeah. Absolutely.
4: Oh, good. I'm not really. I needed a fact check.
5: From Copper Harbor down to southern to the border of Michigan and Ohio, easily 10 hours.
6: Yep. Wow.
4: Yeah.
6: What a place.
4: It's a big state.
6: My only experience is I'm driving to Chicago from New Jersey and I'm just like, man,
4: we'll never get there.
6: Thank goodness Ohio's over with. That went on forever.
5: Well, you guys are missing a lot by not seeing Michigan, but you know, we're trying to discourage people from coming here now because it's getting
4: yes,
5: so busy,
4: that's the right move. I like that. And we wish you luck with the remodel.
6: You've got a lot of options out there that are pre-made and custom, so dig into them, but definitely try and get like a pre-made one piece barrier free. You'll be good to go.
5: All right, cool. I appreciate your help.
6: All right, take care.
4: Call us now to have your home improvement or DIY question answered. 877-864-7460. 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
7: Hello, this is Susan Belair calling from Belfast, Maine, the biggest little city in Maine.
4: Oh, Susan, what can we help you with today?
7: Well, I have a number of things going on, but the one I called you about today is my ceiling.
4: Mm, okay.
7: I live in a house, I bought the house about 12 years ago, and I don't believe the ceiling's ever been painted. The house is probably about 18 years old. And okay, it looks as though the ceilings are like perfect ceilings. But I decided that since recently I've had to rebuild the seawall and everything else, I decided I can paint a ceiling. And I wiped it all down and I started to paint. I bought some good ceiling paint and I started with the 20 by 20 section. The ceiling is patchy and just ugly. And I put two coats on that part of the ceiling, but now I don't know what to do. I've got this huge ceiling. Do I prime the section that I put two coats of ceiling paint on already? Help me.
4: Absolutely.
8: Okay.
4: Well, we've got Zach Detmore, a general contractor for the show, and the show's painter, Mauro Henrique, both here to help. Guys, is there anything worse than painting a ceiling or working over your head in general?
6: Yes. Yes, there are things worse than that.
4: Is it working in a crawl
6: space? I'm 7 foot two, so I don't really have that problem.
4: Okay. We all can't be so blessed.
8: I'm
9: not just like an inch shorter than you, sir.
6: Yeah, that's true. Uh-huh. That's why we play basketball together. So what do you think is causing this this blotchiness? Do you think this is a user error, Mauro, or do you think this is ceiling error?
7: No, I don't think it's operator error.
4: Susan says no.
6: No on that one.
9: All right, let me ask a couple questions. Before you paint, well, you said to us that you have a very good quality paint, right? It's flat, it's white, right?
7: Yes.
9: Before you do any paint, have you ever lightly sand the surface and then vacuum or cleaning before you paint?
7: Well, I wiped it down with a broom with a t-shirt on it. I wiped it all down. But what I thought was two coats and done, wipe it down, two coats and done, has become this huge problem.
9: When you have drywall or even blue board that's not plaster, you're supposed to put a coat of primer on first to seal up the pores. And then after that primer, you might have to put a two coats of primer, or depends on how much that will absorb the material. So if it's blotching, it's marking, does mean the paper is absorbing all the water that is in the paint? And that becomes like a little bit of a headache for you.
7: Yes, it's become a big headache for me.
9: I try to minimize a little bit so you don't give up given the work. So,
7: well, let me ask you one more question. So I have this 20 by 20 section that I've already put two coats of ceiling paint on, and it's still blotchy. Do I go back and prime over that?
6: I will say, when I first got started in painting, and it was when the economy was very bad and I was trying to make money, every time I spot primed something to fix these types of issues, I always ended up having to go back and prime the whole ceiling because that stuff always flashes through. So
9: yeah.
6: I can't say what the issue is, but I can say, anytime I like do spotty priming, it shows immediately through that paint. So I think whatever way you move forward, I think you've got to prime that whole 20 by 20 ceiling at least one more time, but potentially more than that.
9: Yeah.
7: Oh, dear.
9: Yeah. That would be my goal too. So
7: you know what? Do you fellas want to do a live broadcast from Belfast, Maine? Beautiful house on the water. You know, you could come and show me how to do it, or better yet, are any of you single? You can come up.
4: You've got a date.
6: Our producer Matt is single. We can send him up if you want. Oh,
9: Matt is here. Matt says,
6: he's giving us the thumbs up right now. He's getting his keys. He's walking out the door right now.
4: Matt is happily married and busy.
7: All right, fellas. Well, I've actually held off on painting, and so now I will go down and start over again, and I will reprime the whole 20 by 20 section. Matter of fact, I'll probably reprime the whole thing.
6: Yeah.
7: And if it still looks splotchy, I should prime it a second time, right?
9: Or the rules of paint is like one coat of paint, one coat of primer, two finish coats, always.
7: Okay, well, thank you very much.
9: Thank you. Bye.
4: Call us now at 877-864-7460. That's 877-864-7460. Or you can leave us a voicemail. Hello, you're on This Old House Radio Hour.
10: Hi, this is Jim Bregeman. I'm in Wichita, Kansas. I live in a ranch-style house. It's got board and batten cedar siding, and I'm considering removing the siding to add some insulation. So I'd just kind of like your feedback on that.
4: Absolutely. Well, we've got Zach Detmore, a general contractor for the show, and Ross Trithui, a building engineer for the show, both here to help us out. Zach, this is quite an undertaking.
6: Sure.
4: Jim is considering here.
6: So is it fair to say you want to do this because you want to be more comfortable in the house, or you're trying to get the utility costs down? What's motivating this?
10: Well, I figure because it's a 1960s vintage house, it's probably not insulated by today's standards. When I walk into the bedrooms and the bathrooms there on one end of the house, it's noticeably cooler. So I figured that improving the insulation value of the house would be worthwhile in the long run. since I first kind of started considering this project, I've removed a couple of the boards and battens, and it's not easy, as you can imagine. I think whoever built this house must have owned stock in a nail company, because there's lots of them. But yeah, improving the comfort of the house, to answer your question.
6: Got it. And one more question before I throw it to Ross. What is the situation in the attic of this house? I'm assuming it's unfinished. Is there insulation up there? Have you ever done any sort of air sealing details around penetrations, like light fixtures, anything like that?
10: I have not. It just has the original probably rock wall insulation that is up to the height of the joists or the rafters, and that is it.
11: Is it a vented attic, meaning soffit vent to ridge vent?
10: Yes, soffit vents.
11: And the soffit vents stick out far enough from the house that if you were to add layering and continuous insulation on the outside, that it wouldn't compromise the soffit vents, right?
10: Well, I would hope so. I thought about spraying insulation in there with a blower, and I would just try to do my best to not push it back all the way toward the soffits.
11: Yeah, I mean, from my point of view, I mean, it might not be DIY. Adding continuous insulation on the outside of a house is tremendous for comfort, for efficiency, for, you know, bringing everything inside your building inside the thermal enclosure. It reduces a thing called thermal bridging, because your insulation is kind of your first line of defense. There are some challenges installing it. Part of it would be, how do you detail your windows? You know, depending on where the windows sit currently, that needs to be thought through. And then the soffit vents and how they interact with the attic.
10: Right.
11: And roof space, that's a detail there.
6: Before we jump too much into the exterior insulation, there is sort of a ratio, right? That if you have interior insulation inside the stud cavities and insulation outside the stud cavities, there's a way it should and should not be done. And it might be different in Wichita than it is in Massachusetts, for example, or Texas. Could you shed any light on that? Because that's one of those things that I don't like to speak too publicly about, because it's confusing.
11: Basically, what Zach's getting to is that there is a ratio depending on your climate zone. And the reason, you can always go with more outside insulation than inside insulation. You can always do that. So you could have all your insulation on the outside of the house and be fine. But to Zach's point, if you have interior insulation in your cavities inside your walls, then there's a particular ratio depending on how cold your climate gets. And so you want to have a certain percentage on the outside relative to the amount of insulation on the inside. For example, here in Boston, it's 30%. You know, on the outside to the inside amount. So if you start to exceed that, then of course, then you've run the risk of having dew point and condensation issues in your wall cavity, which we obviously don't want.
10: Well, yeah, I was thinking about like half inch insulation foam board.
6: Ross, is it fair to say that at a half inch, you may not be getting so much value out of it, that maybe air sealing would be not comparable, but safer? Well,
11: I would say, even if we can get a half inch, I would take a half inch. We've done energy modeling on houses, and we look at, all right, if you can only get a half inch, what does that do for you? If you can only get a 1 inch, what can it do for you? And it's the thermal bridging that gets reduced, right? You think about it, you have 16 inch on center wood frame structure, right? And so now I don't have the minimal R value of that heat just transferring through every 16 inches, which represents about 20% of the surface area of that building. So it's like, if I can reduce that, just by adding half inch of insulation, it reduces that, you know, the total heat loss and the total cooling load on that building significantly.
6: Oh, that's interesting. That's very, very cool. Well, I think you got to sort of run hypotheticals, walk around your house, look at sort of what could be difficult by adding this insulation, and sort of get a sense for what the total price is. But I definitely think tackling that attic first is a good way to sort of baby step your way into this project.
11: Yep. And finding out what's in your cavity insulation right now and what's below that tar paper right now. Is it just sheathing, or is there something else going on there? So if you could demo a small section of the wall, that would be great.
6: Get a core sample.
10: All right. Well, thank you very much.

0: time. Coming up, Queer Eye's Tan France shows you his old house.
1: Initially, when we were building the house, I said, I need a stove.
2: A horse-drawn carriage. He calls his invention a pneumatic carpet renovator. Say that four times fast. He takes out ads in the newspaper, and he drives it to your house. One problem, it doesn't suck, it blew. Everybody was pointing the air the wrong way. The result was a dust cloud. It took an English engineer to notice. Hubert Cecil Booth watches one of these things demonstrated at a London music hall and asks the obvious question, why not pull the dust in? He's told flatly that suction is impossible, it's been tried, can't be done. So Booth goes out to dinner, lays his handkerchief on the plush seat of his chair, puts his mouth to it, and inhales. Nearly chokes. But he lifts his handkerchief, and there's a ring of yucky stuff on the underside, proving that suction is possible. 1901, Booth patents the puffing billy. It runs on gasoline and is hauled through London behind a horse to its location, where a crew feeds hoses through a customer's windows. They remove literally tons of dust from the girders of the Crystal Palace, 15 machines on that job alone, and from Westminster Abbey, cleaned for the coronation of Edward VII. It's good to be the king, but the living room? It took an asthmatic janitor and the rise of tuberculosis. Medical journals start calling for laws requiring dustless cleaning in every hotel, theater, school, and office in the country. And in Canton, Ohio, a janitor named James Murray Spangler, nearly 60, is sweeping the floors at Zollinger's department store every night and choking on the dust. So he builds a contraption, a tin soapbox, a broom handle, a motor out of a sewing machine, a belt running to a spinning brush, and to catch the dust, a pillowcase. His son assembles the machines, his daughter sews the bags, and he quickly goes broke. But he brings one to a satisfied customer, his cousin. Her name is Susan Hoover. Her husband makes leather horse collars, a business the automobile is busy killing. He buys the patent, sends out an army of door-to-door salesmen, and turns a janitor's soapbox into a verb. And then, nothing. A machine from 1910 cleans your rug about as well as anything you can buy for about 100 more years. The motors just spin faster and burned out sooner, but they came in amusing colors, avocado, Barbie pink, until a stubborn Englishman got mad at his own vacuum. James Dyson's kept clogging because that's what bags do. Bags fill, suction dies. Now, he'd seen a sawmill spin sawdust out of the air with a cyclone. No bags anywhere, so he shrank it down. By his own telling, it took him 5,000 tries. And nobody wanted it. They were selling bags. Bags are the refills. Bags are the money. So he sold it himself. 1993, bagless, clear bin so you could watch your hairballs spin around in there in an oddly compelling way. The finest marketing decision in housework history. 4,000 years of twigs, then a handkerchief and a pillowcase, and finally, Dyson. And that's the secret history of your home. I'm David Brancaccio. Back to you, Jen.
0: Thanks, David. 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You're trusting someone with your home, your money, and your sanity. 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Hi, Zach.
3: Hey, Jen. Good to be back.
0: Zach, we had a caller leave us this voicemail.
4: I'm calling because I bought a house almost 3 years ago, and it was a house flip. And most of the stuff was done okay. The inspector basically said it was a really great deal. But one thing that I've noticed recently is our tile kitchen floor is cracking in certain spots, and it looks like it might not have been done perfectly evenly, and I'm just wondering if there's any recourse for us almost 3 years later.
0: Ah, the famous flip.
3: Yes.
0: What do you usually feel when you hear someone say they're looking at a flip house?
3: The first thing we should do is define what a flip is.
0: Yeah, by contractor standards, what do you consider a flip? Is it just

0: that someone is buying it to invest in it and turn a profit? Or is it the length that they own it? What defines a flip to you?
1: Yeah, I think if someone moves into a house and improves it over time, that's just a homeowner improving a house. I think

0: to the sewers. That's about $10,000 to $25,000 project. But also they're finishing the basements. You could take a small house, finish the basement, you pick up 500 square feet, you add a bathroom down there, kitchenette, laundry, playroom, all of a sudden it sells for more. Even if you're not in the trades, you can usually tell what good work looks like. So if you look at the electrical panel and it was replaced and the wires are neatly coming into it, you know that was good work. If it's like a bird's nest above it and there's all sort of jumbles of old and new wires coming into it, chances are it wasn't done that way. If you see that there's two new bathrooms in the house, but you go to the basement and there's sort of old looking pipes that are feeding it, that tells you that they've replaced the finishes you can touch, but not the infrastructure, not the plumbing. So looking for those old things tell you whether this was a budget job where you're inheriting all those problems. Maybe it's worth finding a more discerning inspector. Maybe it's worth spending more money to have that sewer camera, because most inspectors are not going to do that.
1: You're really hung up on this sewer situation. This got to be a problem near you.
0: It's big. I mean, I would say almost every single one of our projects, we put a sewer in. When I look to buy a house, I'm always looking for a long term of ownership.
1: So this homeowner is 3 years into living in this home. Does she have any recourse, or is there anything she can do at this point? Or is it just unfortunately something she's going to have to live with?
0: I would think not. I mean, just like home inspectors and contractors, there is a spectrum of quality. But when you hire an inspector, there's sort of a rule book they're following. Like they're looking for certain things. A flipped house, they passed the building inspections, technically a code compliant build, but it's still tragically mediocre in terms of the materials used. So the inspector could have thought it was fine and it's not fine. It's not the inspector's fault. They're not going to be able to get into the nitty gritty of what exactly is going on. And typically they're just going after code violations. Is there a GFI in the bathroom? Is there a bathroom vent fan? Is the roof flashed properly? But they're going to miss the ones like during an unprecedented weather event, does the basement flood now that we put this new driveway and paved the backyard with this massive patio? Who knows? No one knows that.
1: And I think that's true of any home that you're purchasing has the potential to have problems. I'm just pointing to flip houses specifically as something where this is not a project that has been lived in. And so no one has lived there for any period of time to see if they have created any new cans of worms. And so you're stepping into it sort of as the guinea pig of all this work was done. And now let's find out if it lasts. And I think that's just something you have to be aware of when you know that a home has been flipped, and not assume it's bad quality, but just go into it with your eyes open and hopefully with a good inspector.
0: I 100% agree with that. I would say come up with an offer that you feel you're comfortable making some repairs down the road within that offer. And if you're not comfortable in that, then buy the clunker down the road and fix it up yourself like I do.
1: I love it. Well, Zach, thanks for being here.
0: Oh, thanks for having me, Jen.
1: If you have a question about your home or how to hire for your next project, call our hotline at 877-864-7460. 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And now it's time for one last thing, my favorite tool.
0: Hey, Jen, it's Zach Detmore, a contractor for the show. And my favorite tool is a cordless, airless paint sprayer. It sucks paint out of a gallon and sprays it onto a wall without any air added in. Those airless paint sprayers are great, but they're really hard to clean and they're really bulky to store. So a cordless version is much smaller. It's more compact. You just put a little, maybe like a quart of paint in it, and you can carry the whole tool around with you. And if it has a hose, it's very short, so it's really quick to flush the paint out. You're not wasting so much. So it's great for homeowners or newbies who are trying to get into airless spraying, but they don't want a massive piece of equipment. So I really can't recommend these enough.
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0: We were workaholics on that thing. It was just a pleasure. Time of my life.
1: The album's producer reflects on Fleetwood Mac's Rumours album. The headlines: President Trump's envoys are meeting, or have just finished meeting, Vladimir Putin at the Kremlin after Russia and Ukraine agreed to refrain from striking each other's capitals for 3 days. And Peru has declared a state of emergency in 5 high-security prisons due to concerns about the activities of criminal gangs.

0: I'm Paul Henley with NewsHour live from the BBC. An investigation by the New York Times newspaper has presented evidence that the Sudanese army developed and used...
1: The terrorist attacks on 9/11 changed the world and ushered in waves of Islamophobia. Local Muslims also experienced a spike after the Boston Marathon bombing in 2013.
2: I mean, it portrays everybody as terrorists. 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
1: As documented incidents of Islamophobia have remained high, Muslims in Massachusetts have grown closer with each other. I'm Sam Turkin. That story, Monday, on GBH's Morning Edition.
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9: Hey, everybody, just a heads up here. In this episode of Sports in America, we are going to hear about emotional, physical, and sexual abuse, as well as extreme weight loss practices, self-harm, and thoughts of suicide. So please listen with care. There was a time when Mary Kane seemed like one of the fastest girls in the country.
10: And Kane leading now and beginning to ease away. She came here as favorite, and my word, there are women here twice her age, being left in her wake.
9: Mary was a middle distance runner from New York, and she was a phenomenon before she even graduated from high school.
10: And a 16-year-old has taken the title. She hasn't just taken it, she's thrashed them.
9: At just 16 years old, she qualified for Olympic trials. She was the first American high school girl to run 800 meters in less than 2 minutes. Then she became the youngest American track and field athlete to make a world championship team.
11: Just so excited to represent my country. This is the best country in the world. So getting to wear that Team USA is amazing.
9: Her ascent continued. Before Mary graduated high school, she was signed as a professional runner with Nike. She was recruited to the Nike Oregon Project, an elite long-distance running program where she could train and compete with renowned marathon champion Alberto Salazar.
12: This was the crowning moment for Alberto Salazar, his two biggest stars taking gold and silver at the London Olympics.
13: Standing next to me is the great Alberto Salazar, who was the recipient of a Lifetime Achievement Award tonight. Congratulations, Alberto.
14: Thank you, Matt.
9: Mary came up fast, and this was just the beginning of a prolific racing career.
10: Mary Kane has once again proven that she is one to watch and that she is absolutely the future of American distance running.
9: Or at least it was supposed to be. Like a shooting star, Mary burned bright and then seemed to burn out. Her racing times started to slow. She failed to qualify for the 2016 Olympic Games at all. Just a few years into her training with Nike, she quit racing altogether. What happened to the girl who was supposed to outrun everyone?
15: I didn't believe that my relationship with Alberto was abusive until probably like 6 to 8 weeks before the New York Times piece came out. And that really like forced me to sit down and be like, what else was a lie? What else was bad?
9: Mary didn't just suddenly lose interest in competing. In 2019, she revealed to the world why her performance took such a hit and why she stopped running completely. She came out with a New York Times op-ed detailing abuse that she experienced by her coaching staff at Nike. She alleges that they insisted she lose weight and keep losing it, and ignored her pleas for help when her mental health declined. Now, I want to be transparent with you all from the jump. At times, this episode is a hard one to listen to. It is never easy to hear the particulars of abuse against another person, especially against someone who's young and vulnerable like Mary was. But I also think it's important that we take the time to sit with these really difficult stories. A lot of the time, we expect athletes to be superhuman, to push through pain and discomfort at a level that we regular people can't even fathom. This mentality can be dangerous, right? If an athlete thinks they have to endure pain, they might not recognize when their conditions have moved past the point of being healthy or safe, or when a person in power, like a coach, is starting to take advantage of them. They might think this is just another challenge of being an elite athlete. If we want to really support the athletes we love when they leave the arena, that means listening to them when they tell us that their sport has hurt them. It took Mary years to realize that what she went through at Nike was not normal. She went on to sue the company and came out with a memoir about her experience called This Is Not About Running. Today on Sports in America, Mary Kane's story and how she survived. Could we go back? I'm curious, like, your early relationship with running, because freedom is a word that you've used, that was the beginning of the relationship. What did that mean, and what does that mean to you as someone who loves running?
15: Yeah, I think as a young person, there's so many restrictions that you like start to feel as you're kind of growing up. And I'm talking like truly young, like elementary school aged, especially as a girl. There was kind of a certain point where it's like, you weren't allowed to roughhouse in the same way in school. And like your male friends maybe were no longer comfortable kind of doing that with you by the time you're like in kindergarten, first grade, second grade. And I think sports kind of became this like outlet for me. To me, it was just like an opportunity to like truly be myself, because I could be so physical and also be so locked in with something and not have like all these other distractions.
9: As running became more about competition and less about community, Mary started to see her peers distancing themselves from her. Say more about the bullying in high school and in your high school team. Like, what was that about, and why were you being targeted?
15: I think there was a couple issues, but it really all stemmed from like the problem with adults. I think there's a certain point where if a parent is vicariously living through their kid and or just like is personally jealous of the success of another child.
9: That's a bad recipe.
15: It's a bad recipe. And I unfortunately, you know, became the target then of these adults' children who God knows what their home life was like. Like God knows how they were coming home and how their parents were talking about me to them. All I know is how the parents were talking directly to me. And it was usually yelling at me, incredibly disrespectful, putting me down, just speaking to a child from the time I was like 13, 14, in just completely inappropriate ways. And then I had a coach who just like completely condoned it. And ultimately I kind of left the girls' team because I had a confrontation with my coach where he was like, it's your fault, you're unlikable, you should just kind of go along with the girls and do what they're saying. And I was like, what they're saying is for me to slow down. And I don't think you want that. Like, you are my coach, I'm the best kid in the country. I think maybe that's not a good option. And instead he would just like twist it into, you know, it somehow being like I was the weird kid.
9: Well, not to get ahead of ourselves, but that really is powerful. Like it maybe that's a measure that if you're an athlete and you're not the person who's being hardest on you, that's a red flag.
15: I think it is now, because I do feel there's a certain point where, and this is true with most things in life, like you should probably care the most about your hobby. And I know running, you can like ultimately enter into this like professional world with, but compared to other industries, like, you know, I'll use the one I'm in now, medicine. Like in medicine, if I mess up, I could really hurt someone. There's like higher standards to it where I understand that there almost like should be more like care and emotion from like a team perspective. But even within that, it's like we almost assume everyone who has signed up for this is like trying to be the best that they can to help others. But in sport, there's this very odd dynamic where it seems so often like these other people are using young people's bodies to like dictate their success versus just celebrating and trying to blossom those young athletes.
9: So take me to the moment in your life when the names Nike and Alberto Salazar came into your world.
15: Very late in the game, or at least late in so much as like he called like a month or two later. I think the first time I ever was aware of Alberto was at the US Olympic trials in the summer of 2012. And I took a picture with him. And I remember being like, I have no idea who this guy is, but my coaches were like really excited to meet him. And I was like, he's old. Like, I don't think he's running. Like, why are we taking a picture with him?
9: I love that first impression.
15: We're being like, oh, okay.
9: Yeah, why do I need a photo?
15: I was like, who is this guy?
9: That guy was Alberto Salazar, and he was a racing legend. He won the New York City Marathon 3 times back in the 80s. He set the American records for the 5,000 meter and 10,000 meter races. Then he became a coach, helping other runners reach new milestones. Like Mo Farah, a British long distance runner whom Alberto helped coach to 4 Olympic gold medals and 6 world titles. At those Olympic trials back in 2012, Alberto saw something in Mary. He got in contact with her family and offered her some coaching tips from his home in Oregon. The next year, he recruited Mary to his prestigious Nike Oregon project. To Mary, it sounded like a dream. I mean, getting signed to run professionally with Nike before she even graduated high school? And you're what age at that point when you get this call and Nike becomes a possibility?
15: I was 16.
9: 16. Like, how does a 16-year-old even have the agency to make a decision like that, to kind of invest in a brand, a company, a training program?
15: You're asking a really great question. And it's something that I think about a lot now, especially even in medicine, when we talk about capacity, or we talk about, you know, like even just a patient's ability to choose. And I think so much of, you know, our understanding of like human development, like there's a reason that children are called children and adults are called adults. And it is because there is this like separation of, you know, identity and development.
9: Sure.
15: And so I think in so many ways, like as a minor, you don't have the same agency. You don't have the same capacity. And yet I felt so strongly in my, like, of course I'm going to move forward with this person. This is such a no-brainer to start working with him, partly because my high school experience leading up to that was so horrible.
9: Oh, wow. There was like a savior aspect to it. Like you weren't enjoying the sport at all in school, and he was the way forward.
15: Exactly. And he was a savior who had, you know, a multi-billion-dollar company backing him. Nike, which is a multi-billion-dollar company, is encouraging me. Like, the biggest power players in the sport are all, you know, propping this person up and saying like, yes, of course, we are trying to develop women's distance running. You should go there.
9: So you get out of it and you join, you know, you're in this Alberto's Nike program. Like what those early days, what did it mean to you? Did it feel freeing? Like you've been liberated from this bad situation?
15: Incredible. It was like a complete dream come true. I was truly on cloud nine because I was, you know, coming out of this environment where just people treated me so poorly and like I was just like a freak. And to find this environment where people like actively wanted me and they were quite literally my role models, like I was waiting to like wake up from the dream because it just felt so, it felt so special. And Alberto was someone who really, I mean, gosh, he made me feel like amazing. He would talk to me every day. He would fly out to meet me. I took trips out to meet him in those early days. And to say he like built me up was like such an understatement. And when you have just like the icon of icons in the sport saying like, I want you, the way you were treated was horrible, we're going to make this team a family for you and we want you, like what kid doesn't want that?
9: Sounds loving. I mean, it sounds compassionate. It sounds, yeah, it sounds beautiful.
15: Yeah. And I think it's interesting because I think so often people will ask me, like, when did that change? Yeah. And I think in retrospect, and now having done years of advocacy work to end abuse in sport, I recognize that, like, within a few days of us having a call of him taking me on the team, he sent me the old gloves of an athlete he sexually assaulted.
9: Oh, God.
15: So I think for me, it's been really traumatic in its own way, like rewiring in my brain the fact that there wasn't a moment where he changed. It was just, this was always a part of the grooming process, right? Like it was always a, I'm reaching out, I'm going to make you feel really special, I want you to be a part of this. And like that's, there's not necessarily a moment where that like flips because they have changed. It's just a part of really the abuse process.
9: What started as a dream became destructive for Mary. Alberto and his coaching staff seemed oddly focused on her weight above all else. Mary says her coach demanded she meet an arbitrary weight goal of 114 pounds, and they scolded her in public if she couldn't. They allegedly policed her food intake and tried to get her to take pills to lose weight. Now, we should say we will hear at length from a Nike spokesperson later in this episode, but Mary says that this abuse, it all took a massive toll. Her extreme weight loss made her lose her period for 3 years. That lack of estrogen decimated her bone density, giving her osteoporosis and contributing to 5 separate bone fractures. I mean, how do you process what you're describing now? These feelings of like warmth and love in those early days, but realizing that it was just part of his cruel plan.
15: It's really dark and it's very sad for me. And I think I try to be very forgiving of myself for even having fond memories, because I think that's the thing that's so difficult sometimes when you go through something just so unnecessarily cruel and dark, is like you'll almost feel bad that you remember something fondly. And I do actively like re-acknowledge that elephant in the room for moments, but I also try not to like have it take fully away from any moments of joy. I try to like let myself still own those if I can.
9: Can you give us a window into a day of kind of the training that would sort of just help us understand the pressures and horrors that you were facing?
15: Yeah. So my freshman year of college is when the training really changed. And it suddenly became all about weight loss. I started running a lot more than I ever had, and I started training a lot more and a lot more intensely. So I got to the point where I was running closer to 70, 75 miles per week. I was doubling every day. I had to do an extra 30 minutes of core so that I could like try to lose an extra however many calories Alberto determined that equaled. I got to a point where I was doing a cryo sauna every day, which is when you go into this like big metal tube and they pump in nitrogen gas and it's supposed to drop your temperature, because he was convinced that would help me lose weight. I have since realized that the position that he could see down into the tank and see us naked. And so like, you know, that's a wild thing to have realized only a few years ago. But you know, I was doing all this kind of like odd extra cross training, like the elliptical. And what was so weird about it was it wasn't a, we're trying to make you faster. It was like, you need to lose weight. And that mentality I've looked back on, and I have so many different feelings about probably why that was happening, but it was so bizarre in retrospect from like a training capacity.
9: Yeah. What are some of your theories? Like it, I mean, if these coaches really wanted success and losing weight was not making you faster, what was motivating them aside from cruelty?
15: Yeah. I mean, I think one of the things that I have always kind of wondered is, was I being torn down to build back up? You know, there was always an undercurrent of just like odd conversations around medications at the time. And, you know, anytime like I was offered an inhaler or something like that, I would just always say no. And I don't know if I was being tested and I like failed some test I could never understand, because the number of times I'd go to my teammates being like, I don't know what I'm doing wrong. Like, I don't know what I'm doing wrong. Can you please help me? And they'd be like, you just have to buy into the system. And my sports psych was always like, just buy in, just buy in, just buy in. And I'd be like, you see me starving myself. Like, I am fully bought in. what am I not buying into that you don't think I'm buying into? And there was never a direct answer to it. And then the second, and kind of, in my opinion, darker thing, is that often my body was being compared to other women's, including the athlete who he was accused of sexually assaulting. And it wasn't just like your weight is low, it was also just like how I looked. And so I think from a completely irrespective of performance perspective, I don't know if just like he was disappointed in the way that I looked and he wanted me to look like someone and I wasn't that person.
9: There's an incredibly dark day that you describe where you walked into a hotel room with Alberto and some colleagues. And it's, I think it comes across as such a cry for help that is extraordinarily painful to even read about or think about. But you told him, I want to kill myself most days. I am cutting myself. Remind us how they reacted to you in that room.
15: Yeah. They essentially were like, I want to go to sleep. It's late. Like, we're tired. It's been a really long day. And I could just see how like annoyed they were and like how much shame that brought me, and being like, I just feel so bad for them in this moment that I'm like putting this on them. And I feel so bad that, you know, they used to tell me like stories of girls who came before me who were crazy and who developed eating disorders or who were fat, and just this like vitriol against almost every woman who they had previously coached. And I just couldn't believe in that moment that like I was becoming one of those crazy women. And I could see it in their body language, I could see it in their faces, that like that was in that moment how they were seeing me. And I think it's horrifying now as an adult to just see that I quite literally was going to them and telling them something that they should have like reported and gotten me help with, and that they didn't. But I think what's most horrifying is that I didn't in the moment think that they were wrong to be ashamed of me, and I didn't think it was wrong for them to respond that way, because I had just been beaten down to a degree that I really just did think like I was the problem, not them. And in so many ways, that's why I wrote this book, is that I think so many people who are in abusive relationships and survive abuse feel that way. And it's why you feel so trapped.
9: So how did you find the clarity, the courage to say enough is enough? I have to end this and speak out.
15: I think for me, it was a mix of having really started like legitimately good therapy. And then ultimately the U.S. Anti-Doping Agency's report coming out. I didn't believe that my relationship with Alberto was abusive until probably like 6 to 8 weeks before the New York Times piece came out. And it was like very much on the heels of reading the USADA report and suddenly being like, oh my gosh, there's stuff in here that like I was not told, or was told differently to me, or were just kind of outright lies.
9: Let me explain what Mary is talking about here. In 2019, before Mary spoke out about her abuse, the United States Anti-Doping Agency published an investigation into Alberto Salazar. The agency found that he had been trafficking testosterone for the athletes he was coaching, administering illegal IV infusions, and tampering with the doping control process. As punishment, Alberto was banned from coaching for 4 years.
15: And that really like forced me to sit down and be like, what else was a lie? What else was bad? And then in talking to people like the therapist who I'd started working with, and just being able to like have this open space where I could like express my discomfort at some of the things that had made me so uncomfortable for so long, I think put me in this position where I was really, really, really upset that I didn't know I had been abused. And I felt really scared for other people that they might have been in similar situations to me and just like didn't have the words and the tools yet to understand that what they were experiencing was incredibly wrong. Because sports normalizes this abuse. Like the number of folks who've come to me and been like, I relate so deeply to your story. Like, this isn't unbelievable to me because this happened to me too in this way and that way. And so I think for me, it was really just this like fear driving me, but not like a fear for myself, but a fear for others that they might be trapped just like I had been trapped.
9: I was struck by some of Nike's early reactions to you saying essentially like, oh, wow, but so much of this wasn't reported to us at the time. We didn't know this was happening. Does that say something larger about kind of the reporting and accountability structures in elite sports like this?
15: Yeah, absolutely. I mean, I think I will say their comments like took things so much further and were like, her parents knew everything that was going on, which was crazy to have Nike tweet about my parents. I was like, what is like, wow, you really are invested in this man, I guess.
9: Do you ever imagine the conversation with him that you would have if you had the chance to confront him?
15: No, because I just have no interest in it. For me, like, I think often forgiveness is more for the other person than it is for you. And I think for a lot of these, you know, people who I write about, like, I hope they feel some remorse. I hope they learn from it. Unfortunately, based on the emails I get, I don't think that's true. But I would hope that people can learn. But I don't feel in my healing journey ever interacting with these people would benefit me. That would be more for them. And I think I've given them way enough of my time and mental health.
9: Would having more women around in leadership roles have made a difference?
15: What I believe is we need cultures that want women, because those are two very different things. If you have women in positions, like on my team, my assistant coach's wife was actually working with me on nutrition. She wasn't a nutritionist, but she was the person I was going to for nutritional guidance. Like, that was a female figure. I had teammates who were women, and those women were not making my experience any better. If anything, they were often making it so much worse. And so it's not to me that just like having women in rooms makes rooms better, because if those women feed into the very systems that are toxic and they just climb their way through the ranks to be in the room because they condone this behavior, then they are not your friend. But if you create cultures in which cultures see the value of having women leaders, then that's an environment that, of course, the answer would be, yes, I think I would have been much safer and in much better hands.
9: God, that's such an important distinction that I think is an important reminder for all of us. Like, if you see certain people just in the room, don't assume that the problems are solved.
15: No. And I think that's what sports marketing has been trying to do over the last few years is like, I mean, the number of programs, at least in track and field, that will just find one professional female runner to now like serve kind of as a coach. And like for some women, they understand that that's what's being done and they're trying to like fight against that and climb up. So it's not to say that like all of these women aren't fighting the good fight, but some of them are in those roles because they're really okay with how the boys club has been behaving this whole time. And they're happy to get paid. They're happy to like be the ponytail in the picture, but they're not actually fighting to make it better for the next girl.
9: This is Sports in America, and we are going to be right back with more from distance runner Mary Kane.
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9: Welcome back to Sports in America, and here is more from our conversation with Mary Kane, former distance runner at the Nike Oregon Project. What do you feel you need in terms of justice, in terms of healing? What are you seeking personally?
15: Honestly, the reason I felt that I was ready to write this book is there's nothing anyone can give me, right? Like at this point, I am incredibly proud of myself for like standing up for myself, for being a whistleblower, for writing this book. And I'm proud of myself for like using my experience to hopefully prevent this for the next kid based on the advocacy work I do with the nonprofit Atalanta that I founded and the Athlete Survivors Assist. Like for me, this book was a little bit for me in that it was a kind of therapeutic to write it, and I love writing, so it was like a joy to be able to like create a book and put it into the world. But this book wasn't written because it was for me or it was spiteful or anything like that. It was really written so that like people can learn that we still have a really, really serious problem and hopefully work to change it. And because I almost knew I was at that point where I was like, nobody can give me anything to heal, that was kind of the moment I was like, I think I can create this book, because I'm not looking for an apology. I'm not looking for praise. I'm almost so emotionally removed from it. And I think this is my story, but it's a story that somebody else can use to hopefully protect themselves and protect the next kid.
9: In 2019, the same year that Alberto was banned from coaching for violating doping rules, Mary came out with her New York Times op-ed exposing Alberto and his staff's abuse. She went on to sue Nike for $20 million and settled out of court. Alberto has since received a lifetime ban in events or sports governed by the U.S. Olympic and Paralympic Committee. In response to Mary's allegations of abuse, a Nike spokesperson provided the following statement, quote, Mary Kane joined the Oregon Project in 2013 and left in 2016. Nike is aware that her account raises concerns about coaching practices, athlete support, and the involvement of medical and performance resources during that period. Based on Nike's review of public records and available information from that time, the company did not find that these concerns were raised or reported to Nike at the time. Since that time, Alberto Salazar is no longer associated with Nike. The Oregon Project was discontinued in 2019, and related litigation involving Nike was resolved in 2023 on mutually acceptable terms. End quote. That again is a quote to us from a Nike spokesperson. Let's get back to Mary's story now. She went on to begin a nonprofit that connects professional female runners to serve as mentors for young girls. Now she is pursuing a career in medicine at Stanford University. How do you tie what you went through and describe, you know, your whole journey in the book to your interest in medicine?
15: Yeah, I mean, I think it's twofold. I think part of it is I had a really horrible journey with all sorts of providers, from mental health to medical, to even just like support, like PT, AT, et cetera. And I think having a really bad patient journey kind of inspired me to be like, I want to be a part of the solution. Like, I want to be able to like pursue this career in a way that, you know, it's one more person in the profession who's going to hopefully meet a woman and say, like, I believe you. Yeah. And so I feel very like passionate about like going into anything career wise in which like really the baseline is caring for others and trying to help others.

0: audacious goal in this whole other space and have the guts to pursue it.
1: How does running feel these days? Like, are you running differently, either physically or emotionally, than you used to?
0: I definitely am. I mean, I'm having a lot more fun with it again. And I'm also very, like, protective of it. Like, it's mine, and I love that. It's mm-hmm. no one else's. And I think for so long that wasn't true. For so long it was, you know, somebody else felt like they made Mary Kane or they were involved in the process in ways that, like, I love sharing in my successes. Like, I was a girl who would, like, bring a teammate for a victory lap because that just made it so much more fun. And I also believe now that I've gone through enough that it's okay for me to be like, this is my special thing right now.
1: I guess I just wonder if you could, speaking of the trajectory of your life, if you could talk to your 16-year-old self now, I mean, would you tell her to make different decisions about Nike, about Alberto, about anything?
0: No, I wouldn't. And I think that surprises people, but I often, like, really push back against that question. Because I think if you read the memoir, like, I think so many people will understand, like, I had nowhere to go. I had nothing. I had no one. I would call a lot of other people and I would have been like, hey, maybe give me a heads up that you experienced this at this time. Or if you felt concerned for me, do this, do that. There's a lot of other people I would call when I'm 16. But I think so often when we kind of ask that question, it brings in this almost like victim shaming kind of like piece to it, because it's almost implying that, like, I as a minor had control over my own abuse if I just knew one or two more things. And of course, had somebody called me and been like, this person has sexually assaulted someone, I'm sure my, like, situation would have changed pretty dramatically. But I think that's such a low bar of a thing for someone to, you know, kind of maybe warn me about. And nobody could. Like, that was on no one necessarily to do. That's not necessarily someone's job, especially as a survivor. And I want to make that clear. But I think, to me, the person who I would go to is the 20-year-old version of myself, the one who had just left the Nike Oregon Project. And she's the girl who I would have sat down and been like, what you went through was not okay. Because I think that was the first time that I kind of was free from this system where I, like, where in some ways, even though it didn't feel like it, the world really was my oyster. I was an adult. And that's the person who I'd be like, go to intense therapy.
1: Thank you for sharing your story. Yeah, it's really powerful. And best of luck with the book and in medical school.
0: Yeah, thank you so much.
1: That was Mary Kane. Her memoir, This Is Not About Running, is out now. Next time on Sports in America, Craig Woodall's brother, Brent, was working in the South Tower of the World Trade Center on September 11th, 2001. When a plane struck the tower that morning, Craig thought surely his brother, a larger-than-life multi-sport athlete, would make it back home safely.
2: I want to watch the TV because in a second here, he's going to come running out the front door, you know, someone on each arm. Like, it never crossed my mind. So yes, I was picturing him as the athlete, and not just the athlete, the intense athlete.
1: As we approach the 25th anniversary of his brother's death, Craig Woodall tells us about his new book, Overcome, Rebuilding Hope After Losing My Brother on 9/11. He'll also talk about the important role that sports played in his grief and healing.
2: I'd been a teammate my whole life, but when it came to the biggest challenge in my life, I tried to do it alone. That makes no sense. So once I finally figured out to be a teammate and how I approach grief and allow people in to love on me and support me, that was big.
1: That is next time on Sports in America. This is Sports in America. I'm your host, David Green. Our executive producers are Joan Isabella and Tom Gressler. Our senior producer is Michael Olcott. Our producer is Michaela Winberg. And our associate producer is Bibiana Correa. Our engineer is Mike Villers. Our theme music is composed by Emma Munger. Our talent booker is Britt Kahn. Our tile artwork was created by B. Walling. Sports in America is a production of WHYY in Philadelphia and is distributed by PRX. Some of our interviews were originally created by Religion of Sport.
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3: I'm Callie Crossley. Coming up on The Culture Show, Gloria Steinem went undercover as a Playboy bunny, helped put feminism on the newsstand with Ms. Magazine, and spent the next six decades challenging who gets heard, hired, elected, and taken seriously. She died this week at 92. We'll remember the journalist who became one of the defining voices of the women's movement. And a voice of a very different kind, Cassandra Wilson, the Mississippi singer who could slow a song to a simmer and make Billie Holiday or Joni Mitchell sound darker, earthier, and entirely her own. Then Tupac Shakur, killed at 25, mythologized ever since. His murder went unsolved longer than he was alive, fueling decades of rumors and conspiracy theories. Now, nearly 30 years later, a guilty verdict brings his family long-awaited accountability. Plus, the Met scraps its John Galliano retrospective after backlash over his anti-Semitic past. The show was meant to reckon with brilliance and disgrace, but the Met decided it wasn't the right fit. Finally, Boston Ballet gets a $10 million lift. An anonymous donor has made the largest endowment gift in the company's history, giving the ballet considerably more room to stay on its toes. We take on all that and more right now on our Arts and Culture Weekend Review.
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5: And I'm Lisa Simmons.
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3: We're going over the latest arts and culture headlines in our Week in Review, starting with Gloria Steinem. Before she became one of the defining voices of the women's movement, Steinem was a journalist in a profession that had very narrow ideas about what women should cover. In 1963, she put on bunny ears and a tail, went undercover at New York's Playboy Club, and reported on the pay, rules, and indignities behind the glamour. 6 years later, she covered an abortion rights speak out and heard women describe illegal abortions, an experience she had lived through herself at 22. She later said that gathering changed the course of her life. Steinem went on to help found Ms. Magazine and spent decades pushing questions of work, politics, reproductive freedom, and women's lives into the center of the national conversation. She lived to see Roe v. Wade establish a constitutional right to abortion, and nearly 50 years later to see that right overturned. Gloria Steinem died Wednesday at 92, leaving behind a country profoundly changed by the movement she helped lead, and a body of work that made clear progress can never be taken for granted. So, this was a shock. I woke up to that news, and I literally just said, oh my God. Of course I knew she was older. I have had the distinct honor of being in many, many rooms with her over time. Some in a journalistic situation, but in others in kind of a semi-social situation. Mm-hmm. I'm thinking back from the journalistic one at the Journalism and Women's Symposium Camp, which is an organization of women journalists. She came as a keynote speaker in 2012, and usually, you know, keynote speakers do their thing and then they go. Mm-hmm. She like hung around the whole weekend. Okay. And had little group chats. Yeah. With everybody. You could see her over at breakfast in a little cubby with somebody, over here walking the hallway, all of that. And here's this one thing I'll note in all of those many times I've seen her over the years. Her dress never seemed to leave the 60s. So she always
5: which is great now because it's all coming back.
3: I know. She always had that low slung belt with a big buckle.
5: Yep.
3: You know?
5: Yep.
3: And she was also the same person. you know, on stage or off, very passionate and very supportive of women's issues.
5: I mean, I think that one of the biggest things that I think about her is that she never really wanted to be the face of the, you know, the second wave feminism. She always talked about it, how it was such a diverse movement, right? And she acknowledged that she learned so much of her activism and her politics and her speaking from Black women, right? And she never denied it, and she always uplifted it. And that, to me, was pretty amazing for somebody who was the face of this. She easily could have said what everyone else thought that feminism was white middle class women, but acknowledged the fact that Black women and Black people had been fighting for the civil rights, have been fighting for so many things before this second wave feminism came about, and it was different, right? And I mean, bell hooks called her called the second wave feminism on the carpet, in a sense, and saying, like, well, who's a woman? Who are you saying a woman is? And I think that's a really important part of her that people don't know. There was Dorothy Pittman Hughes who actually taught her how to organize. There was Shirley Chisholm who taught her how to be political. Flo Kennedy, who was a feminist lawyer and helped her talk about how to weave in racism and sexism. And then the Black feminism and intellectual influence was so much a part of who she was. And I think that was really, you know, an important part of, maybe people don't know that, but they should. In 1969, she wrote an essay calling After Black Power, Women's Liberation. Really understanding that she came from that, like where she was because of all of those who came before her.
3: Well, the thing is, we're talking at a time where a lot of people don't know who she is, right, Maurice. Mm-hmm. So what we're saying now, people are taking to heart because they may not know this. And before you respond, let's listen to Gloria Steinem on a 1972 episode of NBC's Meet the Press. She's pushing back against accusations of feminist militancy in the fight for gender equality.
6: I wouldn't call it a militant movement, because militant connotes violence, and to me that is, I would more likely call the Pentagon a militant movement. It's part of feminist philosophy, as you know, to be, and in fact the woman's culture is much less violent per se than the men's culture per se. But the adversary, which is a word I prefer to enemy, are those individuals who have usurped control of our lives and who in general turn out to be that 3% of the population, which is white, male, over 30, and college educated. And that is the pool from which we have taken our leadership, in fact, which I think goes a long way to explaining the poverty of the leadership.
3: Maurice.
7: You know, when we lose titans like this, like people who have done so much for our culture and our society, you can't help but see it from the lens of today and what's really happening in our minds in the social sort of zeitgeist in 2026. And in the, you know, in the land of the manosphere, in the land of, in a time of, testosterone supplements for the military, you really have to honor what she spoke about. She was saying that this sort of adherence to

0: An award-winning actor, educator, and producing artistic director at Front Porch Arts Collective. If you're just tuning in, it's our Arts and Culture Week in Review, which includes the Met's major wardrobe malfunction. Next Spring's Costume Institute exhibition was supposed to belong to John Galliano, the designer whose fantastical collections made him one of fashion's great showmen and whose career at Dior collapsed after a series of racist and anti-Semitic outbursts. The Met argued that a retrospective could hold both threads, the extraordinary clothes and the disgrace of the man who made them. But Jewish leaders, donors, and New York politicians pushed back, arguing that a major Met retrospective amounted to an honor. Galliano withdrew, the Met agreed to cancel the show, and now a lot of people are asking, what was Anna Wintour thinking? Or was she? Now, before you guys weigh in, I thought it would be instructive for people to hear John Galliano in June 2013 when he gave his first television interview since the racist and the anti-Semitic remarks that cost him his job at Dior. Charlie Rose showed Galliano the video, then asked what he remembered about making these comments.
1: Oh. At that point in my career, I had become what is known as a blackout drinker. It's where one can't transfer short-term memory into long-term memory. So I have no memory of that event.
2: You remember none of these words?
1: No.
2: Here's what's troubling to some. This wasn't just one incident. It was more than one.
1: That's correct.
2: If somebody had come and said those things in your presence when you were sober, what would you have done? I love Hitler.
1: I would think
2: you should
1: burn.
2: What would you have said if you were sober?
1: I would think there's something terribly wrong with that person, Charlie.
3: I mean, I completely understand what's going on. I think it's absolutely correct that he should have pulled out of the show. I think the Met created this problem. Everybody knew. Everybody in the fashion industry knew. Anna Wintour knew. Everybody knew when they were going to do this retrospective of him, what had come before him. Everyone thought that he rehabilitated. He had remorse. He, you know, the crazy thing about this is that after this happened, he got a major job at another fashion house. So I'm a little concerned about the fashion industry. But I mean, I think that, you know, that obviously it's bad judgment. I understand the blackout, but there's no excuse for this. And I think that now the Met is scrambling to figure out what they're going to do for their show, what's going to be the theme for the Met. And Anna Wintour, I believe, is probably, I mean, how do you come out from this? I think a big part of this too is like whatever she said for so long stuck. And now that she sort of has stepped down and is not in that role necessarily, not in that role anymore. I mean, she's obviously still at Vogue, but did some of her power diminish because of her connection? I mean, she still adores him. She still thinks he's one of the best designers ever. And she's still not denying or pulling back how she felt about putting him in this place. But I do think that sort of diminishes her role and who she is in this fashion world because of the way she has constantly defended him.
0: Well, I don't know about that,
3: really,
0: Maurice, okay. Because I would say that he never would have gotten to the point of having the solo show without her support.
3: Oh, no.
2: Oh, yeah.
3: So, he never
0: so
3: would
0: I'm
3: have.
0: Saying, so her power hasn't been that diminished because if she had said anything against him or even saying, that never would have happened.
3: But she wanted him.
0: But that's what I'm saying.
4: You know, I was thinking, so there's this model, Anya Rubik, who said, you know, if we are unwilling to forgive, even when someone takes responsibility, apologizes, and makes a change, then what incentive is there for anyone to reflect, apologize, or do better for what they've done, to do better in the future? So if you've done something terrible, you make amends, you try to do some reparative work, and I would love to live in a world where that is accounts for something. But at some point, you have to. That being said, a blackout alcohol moment. Not that I have any knowledge of what this is. But like, I really don't. But like, if you're blackout drunk, it's not putting something in your mind and subconscious is not already there.
3: Right.
4: And I think that's what kind of bothers me. It's, you know, yes, addiction is a health issue, and you need care and support around that. But

0: it didn't make something that wasn't, it was present in the first place. So I think that's what I can understand people, even if they forgive, they can never forget. And I think Anna Wintour maybe was trying to help in the world of like reparative justice or amends making and giving him a platform because he's a talented designer. But yeah, there has to be some limits because even his presence bothered people.
1: Let me give a fact that is interesting.
2: Okay.
1: The costume, the gala, the 2027 gala was scheduled first Monday in May, as it always is. In 2027, it coincides with Yom HaShoah, Holocaust Remembrance Day.
2: Yeah.
1: So it was, the retrospective was set to open the same evening. You know, so that's,
2: I mean,
1: that feels,
2: and that's what
1: like
2: people
1: very,
2: really push back on. I mean, I do think that she invested so much in Galliano. I mean, he went bankrupt in like 1990, and then he was struggling, and Anna Wintour stepped in and said, okay, we're going to connect you with Schomburg, who is like going to put you in this new house, and actually saved him at that point. So I feel like there are a lot of people who have money, whatever, invested in this designer, and he is brilliant. There's nothing to say that he's not, but I do think that there should have been a little bit more conversation about doing something like this. The timing of it was sort of short-sighted, and maybe people were more excited about his talent than they were about his past, and thinking that he had overcome all of whatever he said, and that there wouldn't be such a big deal. But you know, your past finds you.
1: Yeah,
2: your past finds you.
1: They also thought he said, "I'm fully accountable for the comments I made against the Jewish and Asian communities." By the way, the Asian communities don't seem to have gotten a lot of focus on in this discussion. But he has met with some Jewish leaders. He studied Judaism. He's met with a rabbi. I mean, he's really trying to work on at least on the Jewish part of it. So there is that. But at this moment, they're looking for a new theme and a new costume designer. Now, I need to pause for a moment with John Galliano and give you some breaking news. Oh. If you've been following the Lindsay Clancy trial, the latest development is that the SJC has denied Clancy defense's bid to prevent mistrial. Let me repeat, the SJC has denied Clancy's defense's bid to prevent mistrial. The judge declares a mistrial in the Lindsay Clancy case. Stay tuned to 89.7 and WGBH.org to keep on top of the story, which we will be covering throughout the day and beyond. All right, let's move to Lake America. Speaking of backlash, or in this case, a ripple effect, how do you make MapQuest great again? By not making Lake Ontario, let me get it, great again. After President Trump pushed to rename it Lake America, MapQuest refused to follow directions, and the old school navigation app shot to number one. Now, let's be clear. Apple and Google changed the name for U.S. users. But MapQuest was like, we have a tool that we put in 2025. If you guys want to change it, go right ahead. But we're not changing it.
2: No, I mean, I think it's great. I love these stories. I mean, MapQuest. Do you remember MapQuest?
0: I remember MapQuest.
2: I love MapQuest. I used to use MapQuest.
0: I remember driving down. MapQuest.
2: Yeah. And you'd print it out, but then you would print it out.
0: With the sheets flying out the window, and then you're lost.
2: So good for them, and good for them. You know, I mean, this comes back to like people, and certainly other younger generations wanting authenticity, right? So here is MapQuest just like, oh yeah, no, we're not going to change it because it's Lake Ontario. That's what it says. Like, we're not going to change that. And here's Google and Apple thinking they have a lot more to lose if they don't change it, right? They are so much more intertwined in the politics of all sorts, not just the politics, but just policy and all sorts of things, regulations that happen if you're going to say no to changing that. So they're sort of on a different level that MapQuest is a private company who can make these decisions. But just being able to make that decision, the question for me now is, they're not going to stay number one, but they've got to now figure out how to stay in this like upper echelon. And I think that they said that their developers are working overtime to make sure, right, that they have like every, like to keep them there, to keep them in
0: the
2: this
0: infrastructure
2: space.
0: To
1: I actually
0: all
1: think
0: this
1: some
0: inputs.
1: People may stay with them for protests, if nothing else. But Maurice, again, before you respond, let's listen to Donald Trump, President Donald Trump, giving his justification for changing the name of Lake Ontario to Lake America.
3: The lake change, Lake of America, was something I've been thinking about for a long time, actually. As you know, we took something called the Gulf of Mexico, we changed it, and now it's very routinely the Gulf of America. So if you think about it, we have a Gulf and we have a lake. Now all we need is an ocean. So maybe we'll have to change the name of the Atlantic and or the Pacific. Maybe we'll change them both.
1: Maurice.
0: Why is he assuming ownership of these national bodies like of nature? You know, like these are bodies of water and just claiming on. Why are we even talking about this? There's nothing more important to do than rename
2: the body. It's a distraction.
0: It's so frustrating. You know, and in terms of MapQuest, good on them. I didn't even know they still were around. I'm so sorry. Until this happened, I didn't even know they had an app. I did download it this morning just to give them another user. I haven't opened it yet. Because I just remember driving down and trying. And then, my printer was always not great, so the lines would be blurry.
2: Right. And you had to have a color printer. Because you didn't know whether you're going the red line or the blue way. And then you get off the... Yes,
0: you know, exactly. I'm pulling over the gas station. I'm like, y'all know how to get to New York.
2: And they're like, oh, you're using MapQuest.
0: You're going the wrong direction. Yeah, all that. So good on MapQuest. And I'm just sorry that this has to be
2: a thing.
1: Very interesting. All right. Well, MapQuest may be refusing directions from Washington. The State Department, meanwhile, is charting a course of its own. The Art of Diplomacy is getting a political makeover. A Kandi Wiley painting has been taken down from the U.S. Embassy in the Dominican Republic after Trump administration officials branded it woke. And now the department is looking at whether it can sell the work. The bigger question is whether Wiley is just the beginning. Other embassy art may now be under review as the State Department reshapes what it wants America to look like abroad. Well, here's a little fact for people who might be interested.
2: All right, there we go.
1: So President Trump's ambassador to the Dominican Republic is Leah Campos, an Arizona-born former CIA officer whose sister, former Real World contestant Rachel Campos Duffy, is a co-host of Fox and Friends Weekend, married, here's the key, to Transportation Secretary Sean Duffy. So there's a lot of familial stuff going on here.
2: I mean, this isn't funny, right? This is truly disturbing. You know, I mean, and we also know that that's the first one to go, of course, because it's an Obama thing. Mm-hmm. We know how
1: connected
2: all that's
1: to President
2: connected
1: Obama. Connected to President. Let's remind people that Kandi Wiley did the official President Obama portrait, which at the moment hangs in the National Portrait Gallery.
2: Right, exactly. Yes. Yeah. I mean, the thing is that this whole art in the embassy's program was really, you know, supposed to be like we're reflective of the communities that we're in. We are understanding of those communities that we're in, right? And so this painting is of these Dominican, Dominican art students in a beautiful setting to make people understand that we understand you, you understand us, like we're here together. And so, you know, I understand that even before it was pulled, there was a big American flag over the top of it. They had put an American flag over the top of it. So, I mean, I feel like, you know, in favor of American patriotism. What is patriotism? Like, who are you to say, like, what is America? America's a diverse, America's... Mm-hmm. So,
1: well, according to her, who is the ambassador, Ms. Campos, she wants pieces in her embassy that reflect America only.
2: It's not her embassy.
1: Exactly. Well, but I'm saying, but I'm just telling you what she said. So, for example, there's a piece called, I think it's Fight, Fight, Fight, which is a piece of President Trump right after that assassination attempt where he stood up with his ear was bleeding and he had his fist in the air.
2: Yeah.
1: So that, she says, is a representation of whatever, what America is supposed to be. Here's my question. You know, the word woke is thrown around.
0: Yes.
1: And we should say that the painting that they have taken off the walls and are thinking about selling depicts four local Dominican artists.
2: Mm-hmm. Mm-hmm.
1: Okay, so these are just young people who are artists in the Dominican Republic. Part of an embassy's sort of bringing in
0: the local community
1: and acknowledging that their fists are not in the air.
0: Mm-mm.
1: They are literally standing and sitting in a field of flowers. So how this is upsetting or woke.
2: Because it's not reflective of this new administration's America.
0: Mm-hmm. And I mean,
2: that's the problem.
0: And that's the danger. It's just like they can use this term woke to sort of cancel and degrade and diminish art with very little justification. The idea is it's just like twisted America first ideology that, you know, so it has to be the Lake of America, even though the borders share between America and Canada, but it's the Lake of America, even though that border is there. And even it's in both countries, you know, or now you're in the Dominican Republic, but everything needs to be about America. Like, this is a little bit of America in DR. You can't acknowledge a culture that is around. And again, it's like those of us that had NEA grants and National Endowment of the Art grant. That's redundant. Grant. And then the justification was simply, this does not uphold the principles of America, but is defined by this administration.
2: Yeah.
0: And that's the real danger. Is like, you can just say anything's woke and then cancel it. And where's the recourse now?
2: It's like culture cleansing. That's what it feels like. They're terrifying. Trying to change how we, you know, see America, how America is seen abroad, how, you know, and that it has to be a certain, we know what they're going to put up there. We know what it's going to be like, mm-hmm. but it's no different than the Kennedy Center sculpture that got taken down, mm-hmm. the blue by Joe Shapiro, who happened to die last year. Mm-hmm. So now it's become this sort of legacy of the Kennedy Center. And now that gets taken down and it's a blue sculpture. It has no,
1: but that was quite popular.
2: That was quite popular, but it had nothing. You're right. There was like fists in there. There was anything protest. There was anything. It was just a sculpture of a blue person. And so that got taken down as well. So, I mean, they say that this is the first of more to come. So,
1: it's just what I think is also problematic for me as I think about this. Candy Wiley's work was already, you know, at the top of the tier in terms of purchase power. Mm-hmm. After he did President Obama's portrait, that it now commands even more. Mm-hmm. So if they in fact do sell it, they're going to get a lot of money.
2: Them. And where does that money go? Oh. But you got to sell
1: know.
2: It, and then where are you going?
1: I have no idea.
2: And you don't have any right to sell it.
1: That's true. That's part of the sticking point.
2: Yeah.
1: So it may not. They may not be able to sell it, mm-hmm. according to the rules. But we shall see. Anyway, coming up, Naomi Osaka serves up a little Allen Iverson at the U.S. Open and scores with a look straight out of the NBA playbook. That's next on The Culture Show. Stay with us.

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0: So if you're in a gateway city,
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I'm joined by Culture Show contributors Lisa Simmons and Maurice Emmanuel Parent. 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

0: never change.
1: Well, some things do change, but for Tupac Shakur, it was decades in the making. Killed at 25, mythologized ever since. His murder went unsolved longer than he was alive, fueling decades of rumors and conspiracy theories. Now, nearly 30 years later, a guilty verdict brings his family long-awaited accountability. So, Dwayne Keefe D. Davis was convicted. He was in the white Cadillac on the night nearly 30 years ago in Las Vegas. This was always a kind of dicey case because they never found this white Cadillac and they never found the gun. So there's always this what, you know, sparked all these conspiracy theories. However, Dwayne decided to take it upon himself to
2: tell everybody
1: on it after some time had passed. So here he is in the 2025 Netflix docuseries Sean Combs: The Reckoning, and he's in episode one implicating Combs in Tupac Shakur's murder.
3: Puff is, to me, very threatened by Pop. When I reflect on how this all came into play, he has legit money. Then you have the antagonist, Tupac Shakur. All those ingredients created the chain of events that started in New York and ended in Vegas.
1: Okay. And then, you know, after he pointed the finger at Sean, as we know, he decided he was going to say, well, you know, I was in the car and, you know, whatever. Then he said, and then during the case, there was a lot of discussion about how he really didn't mean that. He was just trying to sell a story to get some money, which I actually believe. However, I also believe he did it, but that's just me. And so did a jury. So here we are. And the family feels, even though it's been 30 years and a lot of all this stuff swirling around, that they're finally vindicated.
4: Yeah, I mean, I think that that's true. I think that for fans, the mystery and the mythology between Tupac is still there, right? I mean, we know sort of who killed him, right? But someone is accountable, and I think that it's. I think that that's a really interesting part of it. I mean, the thing about Tupac is also like we'll never get to know who he would have been at 35 or 45 or 55, and would he still have been producing the kind of music he did at 25? Think about that. I mean, and Biggie the same way at 24. I mean, it's pretty incredible. So, I mean, for me, it changes the whole narrative of this mythology, right? That when Davis gets convicted and now he's going to be serving some jail time, that he talks about this had nothing to do with East Coast, West Coast rivalry. This had nothing to do with Biggie being mad at Tupac. This had nothing to do. So it's sort of like, okay, so we've now taken away that 30-year mythology that we always thought it was this big fight because Biggie was killed in L.A., right? So and Biggie was sort of like not nervous about being in L.A., and P. Diddy said to him, no, stay there, you know, you're cool, you know, no problem. He was on his way to London, so it just fueled this, and it was 6 months after the Tupac, so it seems like it would be a retaliatory thing. So for me, I'm questioning now who killed Biggie, because if there wasn't this animosity, and now we've taken away this whole idea that it was the Tupac camp, then okay, I feel like this door is going to now open a little bit more into the Biggie.
2: Right. The first shooting I think was really linked to the East Coast.
4: Yes.
2: You know, so maybe that's where the, I don't know.
4: It does, but yeah. now you, that might have been, but he's saying that no, this happened as a gang rivalry from the
2: Detective
4: Crips.
2: Simmons, because, I can't wait to see your third career as a
4: detective. Well, because Tupac had beat up his nephew earlier that night at a casino, and so this was, Davis is saying, well, yeah, that was retaliation. But you're right, Callie, this is crazy. This is a man who wrote this in 2019. He's like, yeah, like I was there, I did it, not understanding that he could be tried for the actual first-degree murder of just being an accomplice.
1: Yes, so.
2: And I was just thinking, you were playing Changes, and I've been listening to that on repeat since this verdict came down, and I was just thinking about, again, looking at when we revisit these folks from the past and looking at it from a 2026 perspective, and the lyrics, like, he was a poet, you know, and you always think about these folks, like, what would the world be had, you know, Tupac lived or had Aaliyah lived or something, right. These folks that we mm-hmm. lost in the 90s. I just want to say some of the lyrics is like about black community, about unity in the black community and mm-hmm. uplifting black women. And this lyric, I got love for my brother, but we can never go. No, I'm not going to rap because that is not my ministry. That is not my ministry.
1: Okay.
2: I got love for my brother, but we can never go nowhere unless we share with one another. We got to start making changes, learn to see me as a brother instead of two distant strangers. And that's how it's supposed to be, you know, like, building, there's so much talk about the violence and the shootings and the East Coast, West Coast, and the gang life, and that was all very much part of his life and his, you know, the mythology ever since. But the family said that they take solace in the fact that his mm-hmm. words live beyond him and live in our hearts, and you really want to think about him as a poet.
4: Yeah,
1: I agree. All right, now a major turning point for Boston Ballet. An anonymous donor has given the company $10 million, the largest endowment contribution in its history, permanently funding the artistic director's position in honor of Mikko Nissinen, now in his 25th year leading Boston Ballet. It's also a very big first step toward the company's goal of building a $100 million endowment. For Boston Ballet, that changes more than the balance sheet. It gives the company firmer footing for whatever comes next. Listen, I'm talking to two people who would love to have
2: come on to one of our shows, anonymous donor.
4: I mean, this is huge, though. It is huge, and it's huge that it wasn't someone from the board. It was an actual donor who said, "I love the thing. I love the work that Nissan's doing, and so I'm going to endow that." And so I'm thinking, okay, Rock's film's almost 30 years old. Do you guys love the work that we're doing? And Front Porch is doing amazing. So I mean, I think it's just. I think what's really interesting is it comes sort of on the heels of what happened at the BSO, right? Mm-hmm. And that they just and for Andrus is, you know, he got fired. Here is an organization who's just, you know, almost just as old and is being supported. So mm-hmm. I just think that's an interesting juxtaposition.
2: I think it's wonderful. I think in this time and this time right now where folks of means are being completely disincentivized mm-hmm. to give, like mm-hmm. the richest person in the world, Mr. Musk, I think he gave away like 0.07% of his wealth, and the minimum for his foundation is supposed to be 5%. He gave away that little. So like at a time when people are encouraged to be greedy and to do other things with their wealth, like make it grow or buy another home or something like that people are going to give to any of our nonprofits. And I'm happy for the Boston Ballet. Obviously, it would be amazing for $10 million, but you know, their budget is, well, $450 million. I mean, sorry, $45 million is the entire budget. So, you know, giving 10%, a little bit less than 10% of their budget is huge. And we all would love some that type of contribution. But the idea that there's still people out there who are generous, who are giving, who are supporting art and culture in their community can't be like diminished. It's, we need to like celebrate that.
1: It's a couple things. Nissinen said the arts live on a knife's edge, and we are committed to evolving our mm-hmm. business model to safeguard this deeply human art form. And another point to be made to the audience, just a reminder, the ticket sales only fund a third of its operations. Mm-hmm. This is true for everybody.
4: For all of our
1: just to be reminded that, you know, what this kind of help can mean mm-hmm. is
4: huge. I mean, exactly. And that's what Maurice and I were talking about before, is that it really makes it, and this endowment for an artistic director for one position is huge, because that's what you need for stability in an organization. Yeah. So this is amazing.
1: All right. Finally, Naomi Osaka is serving up an homage to Allen Iverson. At the U.S. Open, Osaka took a style assist from the basketball legend, a nod to the athlete who helped change the way sports and fashion meet.
2: I am a U.S. Open fan. I was staying up way past my bedtime to watch a game until 2 a.m. I was like, who do I think I am? I had to check my driver's license. Like, wait, I was born that year. I'm that age. I need to go to bed. But, you know, it's so cool, the hair. And then she's inspiring other folks, like her friend Taylor Townsend.
4: Yep.
2: On her round one game, she wore this really beautiful black and orange outfit to celebrate HBCU Day. I'm like, come on with the fashion on the court.
4: No, I mean, I think it's incredible. I think it's funny that she never even met Allen Iverson, that she really feels like he stands for something in sports, and black sports especially, and being authentically who he is. I do think that she also pays homage, of course, to Serena, mm-hmm. who actually, mm-hmm. that she looks at in terms of fashion. I mean, Serena wore tutus and she wore the cat suit. The question, though, is like, you know, I feel like there's a lot of these black athletes doing this, and people are like, well, what is tennis, and shouldn't tennis be this? And people forget that you know, McEnroe wore denim. Like, they were doing all sorts of things on the court, and no one was saying anything about it. But I do think that they, you know, the funny thing about it is that tennis needs them, right? Tennis is trying to attract this new audience, and Osaka is bringing it. And I think that for her, Serena, it was about, this is what a woman can be, both things. A woman can be all of these things. I feel like for Osaka, it's sort of like, I want to tell the story of my life and the story of other people's lives. Mm-hmm. I want to tell the story of my African-American heritage, and I want to tell the story of my Japanese heritage. Mm-hmm. And then I want to pay tribute to all of these other people who I think that are doing the same thing. And so bring it on. I think mm-hmm. it's great. And they said one of her games, they had to like stop it because the influencers were in the booth taking pictures and the flashes were going off. And they had to stop.
1: Mm-hmm. Stop. We're trying to play a game.
2: It's so great. Like, with these folks, when they have the eye and the focus of the world, right. Like, what are they doing with those, right. that time, and what the messages they're putting out there? And it's so important.
1: So I just want to pick up messages and storytelling, because she says the reason she does this, and she's done it, as you know, people may know, in many other of the other events, is that it's storytelling for her. Mm-hmm. And that she's a four-time major champion. And so in this instance, she was wearing the cornrows and armbands that Iverson made possible. She had a custom distress Who Decides War tulle and French terry gown styled by La Roche. If folks know who he is, right. That is Zendaya's fantastic mm-hmm. stylist and image consultant, I'm sorry. And she said of Allen Iverson, he was a trailblazer and shifted the way, and it's true, NBA players dress and elevated the conversation about clothes and sports. Mm-hmm. So she never met him, as you said, but she's wanting the legacy to be
4: I think that's fabulous. And I think it's funny that Vogue's coverage of the 2026 tournament is essentially treating players' entrances and outfits as part of the event itself. I love it. What are you wearing? Oh, and then they're coming on the court, and there they are.
2: I mean, it's like a rock concert, like the lights and the sound, the music in between games. I am so plugged in. You know, and I bet you she's going to meet Allen Iverson now.
4: Oh, of course.
2: You know, when someone calls your name out and gives you that much love, hopefully they can at least grab a coffee.
1: Well, I mean, you know, it's all a fashion show now with NBA and the football players too, you know, just the coming in the tunnel and all the rest. So, you know, this
4: fashion has met sports.
1: Yeah, exactly. Finally. And tennis, and she's helping
4: in a way that it should be.
1: To take it there. All right. I just did want to talk about her outfit with the fishtail. in case people don't remember that one. It was fantastic. She looked like a big fish.
2: Yes.
4: I know.
1: I mean, I think.
4: Was it a koi?
1: It's like a koi, yes. Mm-hmm. Because it was representative of her Japanese heritage, as you said, Lisa. And so that one, I think, was, people had noticed before what she was doing, but when she came out with that one, because it was so huge, and then everybody was thinking, how's she going to play? Because she took the top part off, and of course, underneath, as is the same case with the Iverson outside outfit underneath was her tennis stuff. Mm-hmm. So I love the
4: fact that Coco Gauff is actually getting into this as well. And she's very obviously much more understated, but she's saying she takes fashion advice, you know, from Serena, from Venus, from Osaka. And I feel like there's this like sisterhood now, you know, on the court, not only about tennis, but also about how they're going to use, like you said, Maurice, how they're going to use their, you know, who they are, you know, in the world of tennis to bring forth not just fashion, but stories behind this fashion.
2: And the number of black players this year, like,
1: it's kind of shocking.
2: Yeah.
1: Isn't it? Yeah.
2: It's exciting. Yes.
4: Thank you, Serena and Venus. Mm-hmm. And Arthur Ashe. And Althea Gibson.
1: Mm-hmm. Well, that's true. Yeah. That's all of that. That's true. And, you know, she's proud to stand on the legacy of all of those people. She says that, which I think is very interesting. And in terms of the fashion legacy, we have to also give credit to Serena and
4: absolutely,
1: and Venus, because they took a lot of hell for changing
4: of
1: their
4: course
1: look.
4: Yeah. And being unapologetic about it and saying this doesn't need to be what tennis is,
1: right?
4: This is not what it looks like. This is also what it looks like
2: from the beginning. Remember those beads?
4: They started that, remember,
2: and then they were saying that the rattling of the beads were distracting the players.
4: Other players.
2: Like, get out of here.
1: yet even though people were screaming and yelling and grunting, but that wasn't loud.
2: With the beads,
1: right. Okay, well, let's talk about our it's time for our weekend preview.
4: Ooh.
1: With a roundup of our recommendations for upcoming arts and culture happenings. Lisa, what are you looking
4: for? Okay, so if you haven't been to Barbados, you can go today between 5 and 10 at City Hall Plaza. It's called Oystons and Bostons. It's free, but you need to RSVP. This is something I I am Barbadian. My dad is half is from Barbados. Mm-hmm. But you know, it was like it started out as these local fishermen would come and put their catches, and people would buy them, and then that leftover fish, they would the people started to set up these little tables and started to fry the fish right there, and they put music along, and it became a community, and it's amazing. And so, if you're never going to get to Barbados, this is your opportunity to feel it, to understand it, to be part of it today at between 5 and 10 at City Hall Plaza. Come join us. I'll be there.
1: Eating Bajans. Really. Aren't you Bajans?
4: I'm Bajans.
1: Okay. Yeah. All
4: Bajans,
1: right. Very
4: Barbadians.
1: Good.
4: You can call them. Calls what you will.
2: Yes.
1: I must say that fish in Barbados is really good.
4: Oh, the flying fish. Yeah. Sweet, beautiful, perfect. Yes.
1: Okay, Maurice.
2: I'm excited for the theatrical season or in

0: opens at the end of October.
1: And the Purpose, by the way, won the Pulitzer Prize.
2: Yes.
1: So see, people should say that by
0: Brandon Jacobson.
1: Mm-hmm. Yeah. Jacobs Jenkins. Mm-hmm. Yes. Okay. Just to put that on the table. And for me, it's the 16th annual Asian American Day on Saturday, 10:30 to 4. This is it takes place in Boston. And I guess Governor Charlie Baker and Mayor Marty Walsh officially designated the second Saturday of September each year as Asian American Day for Massachusetts and Boston, and this has continued. And so it's on the Boston Common, and it should be a lot of 80 booths.
2: Oh, wow.
1: A lot of food. That's my cue. All right, so alrighty, this has been a fabulous conversation, and that's it for this edition of The Culture Show. Thank you again to my Culture Show comrades, Lisa Simmons, the Artistic and Executive Director of the Roxbury International Film Festival and Program Manager at Mass Cultural Council, and Maurice Emmanuel Parent, an award-winning actor, educator, and producing artistic director at Front Porch Arts Collective. A reminder that our next Wednesday watch party is Wednesday, September 30th. That's when we'll revisit Bridesmaids. And coming up on Under the Radar with Callie Crossley, that's my show, we're looking at conspiracy theories that sprouted right out of 9/11. And in the second part of the show, a really interesting book called Old in the Game, Aging with and in Hip Hop, looking at when a genre starts out, is founded by young people, what happens when they turn and they become elder status? They're all elders now. How does that impact? And what happens with the young people and new generation? There's a lot going on in this conversation with Murray Foreman, who is the author of the book. Anyway, our engineer is Dave Goodman. Thanks to Eddie Hickey for producing today's YouTube stream. The Culture Show crew is Max Chow Gillette, Kate Dellis, and Chelsea Mers. Our intern is Katie McCabe. I'm Callie Crossley. Have a great weekend.
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0: You're listening to All Things Considered from NPR News. Next week's Republican midterm convention is being held in the same city that helped give rise to the Bush political dynasty. But that family's political influence is notably absent from today's GOP. KERA's Bill Ziebel reports from Dallas.
1: 10 years ago, when I first ran for governor, I had my last campaign rally in Dallas, and we won.
2: On the eve of being reelected to the presidency in November 2004, George W. Bush, in this C-SPAN video, stopped at Southern Methodist University in Dallas, tracing the importance of the city to his political career.
1: Tonight, after six other stops, I'm having my last campaign rally in Dallas, and we're gonna win.
2: Bush left what SMU political science professor Matthew Wilson calls a tremendous legacy nationally and specifically in Texas and Dallas, his current hometown.
3: He did a lot for the Republican Party in Texas. In many ways, when Bush was president, those were the good old days for the Dallas GOP.
2: Dallas County shifted blue starting in the early 2000s. Even as the GOP is using the city to host its first ever midterm convention, the party's very different from the Bush era. Like his father, former President George Herbert Walker Bush, Wilson says George W. embraced the so-called three-legged stool of Reagan conservatism. He supported the use of American military power abroad, believed in free global markets with a liberal immigration policy, and a faith-based social morality.
3: What we have seen since, Trump and the MAGA movement seems ambivalent at best about all three of those.
2: George W. Bush also supported reducing taxes in government. While that GOP philosophy remains, there are programs Bush supported that have since been cut when it comes to funding, like the global distribution of HIV treatments. They've saved millions of lives. He mentioned what would be called PEPFAR in his 2003 State of the Union address.
4: And to meet a severe and urgent crisis abroad tonight, I propose the emergency plan for AIDS relief.
2: Last year, President Trump dismantled USAID, which distributed global disease prevention and nutrition programs, and moved PEPFAR to the State Department.
5: I think Bush's impact on the party has pretty much vanished.
2: That's Texas historian Michael Phillips. He says one Bush legacy Trump does benefit from is ongoing support from Christian evangelicals. Phillips says Bush locked in his GOP leadership because of his faith.
5: He could talk church. He had a conversion story. He was kind of lost about substance abuse and alcohol. That kind of redemption story is a very critical part of evangelical culture, which really made him seem legitimate.
2: Trump retains that evangelical support. About 80% of white evangelicals voted for him in 2024, according to the Public Religion Research Institute. Bill McKenzie is a longtime Dallas Morning News columnist and a senior editorial advisor at the George W. Bush Institute, which is housed within the Presidential Center. He says he wonders about the place Bush Republicans have in today's party.
6: I still think that there are a number of compassionate conservatives who are there. Are they waiting for somebody to give voice to them? Are they voting someplace else? I don't know.
2: As for Bush, KERA requested an interview for this story, but was told that he's retired from politics. He skipped the 2024 Republican convention, and when Republicans are in town next week, he'll be busy with events tied to the 25th anniversary of 9/11. For NPR News, I'm Bill Ziebel in Dallas.
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14: I'm Dan Ronan in Washington with these news headlines. Russian President Vladimir Putin held a meeting today at the Kremlin with U.S. negotiators Steve Witkoff and President Trump's son-in-law Jared Kushner. This in an effort to revive the stalled Russian-Ukraine negotiations to end the war. Canada is set to launch $20 billion in counter-tariffs against the United States Tuesday after President Trump imposed tariffs against Canada last month. Steel and aluminum tariffs will increase by 50%. The U.S. struck three Iranian oil tankers today after the U.S. accused Iran of targeting its ships. Iranian state TV says four missiles hit a tanker about 6 miles from Karg Island. I'm Dan Ronan, NPR News in Washington.

0: That's our show for today. Thanks for listening. We'll be back tomorrow. 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
9: Sure. Yeah. I'm Lulu Miller.
10: My name is Egg McMuffin, and I had a yogurt for breakfast.
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10: All right. And producer, Annie McEwen.
7: Where should I begin? So we're heading out into the Antarctic Peninsula, which is the arm of Antarctica that kind of like sticks up north.
9: Sure. You know?
7: We're on a boat, nosing along the icy coast, and on the boat with us...
11: Hi, Annie.
7: Hi! Is this grizzled, mustachioed sea...

0: guy.
1: Are you Robert or Bob?
2: Bob is good.
1: Okay. Named Bob Pittman.
2: I'm a whale biologist with the Marine Mammal Institute at Oregon State University.
0: And well, Bob's first love?
2: Boobies. Are a favorite bird of mine.
0: Is seabirds.
2: I can talk booby anytime.
0: He was down in Antarctica to study something a little bigger.
2: Yeah, so there's a type of killer whale down there that feeds predominantly on seals.
0: And the way they hunt these seals is kind of amazing. They'll swim around looking for one that's lying on an ice floe. When they find it, all together,
2: shoulder to shoulder, furiously beating their flukes,
0: they charge towards that seal, and just before they hit it,
2: they dive under it, kick their tails up, create a perfect little wave, and wash the seal off.
0: And then the seal's in the water, and they eat the seal.
3: Oh. Clever.
1: Wow.
0: Yeah. So that's like this kind of amazing thing that Bob is down there to see.
2: Yeah. But
0: during that trip, Bob also saw something else. And it was just something else that I called him up about. Because, well, at first,

0: going on there that you haven't accounted for.
1: Hmm.
0: So then the question is, what are they getting out of it?
1: What is in it for the humpback whales?
0: Yes.
1: And for me, I thought, surely the case of a seal hovering on the belly of a humpback whale would be kind of a tricky one for a scientist to pack neatly away into a box. But actually, Bob was like, this is pretty simple.
0: Yes.
1: What we're seeing here is kin selection.
0: We think that kin selection is probably what's behind this apparent altruism in humpbacks.
1: The idea is, if you're a humpback, swimming along, hear a killer whale attacking something, rush to the defense, and it turns out it's a humpback calf.
0: It might be a grandson of yours, or it could be a niece or something. So
1: this habit of saving stuff from killer whales,
0: it's worth it to them in the long run because they might be saving the life of a relative.
1: And therefore, some of their own genes.
0: Right.
2: But wouldn't they know that the thing they're saving is one of them pretty quickly? And wouldn't they just stop and turn around if it was just a seal and not maybe their cousin?
0: Well, I think for the humpbacks, all they have to know is when you hear those mammal-eating killer whales calling, it's time to go over there and break up the party. And that means regardless of the species being attacked, if they do this enough times, then they're going to end up possibly saving a relative of theirs. So individually, these cases can be altruistic, but in the long run, they're doing it for their own self-interest.
1: Altruism by accident is kind of how he says it.
2: Hmm.
1: But I think somehow, like, it's hard getting the image of the seal on the belly, of the whale out of my head. And then I talked to these two other marine biologists about something that they saw a few years later.
2: Yes.
1: And if in the last story we heard the standard battle play out, in this next one,
2: That was an absolutely mind-blowing experience.
1: We blow the whole framework apart.
3: That's coming up right after the break.

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1: The terrorist attacks on 9/11 changed the world and ushered in waves of Islamophobia. 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
1: As documented incidents of Islamophobia have remained high, Muslims in Massachusetts have grown closer with each other. I'm Sam Turkin. That story, Monday, on GBH's Morning Edition.
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9: Lulu. Radiolab.
10: We're resurfacing back from the break.
11: Hi there.
12: Okay, now you're on my ear.
9: All right. With producer Annie McEwen.
11: So I reached out to these two marine biologists.
12: Nancy Black.
13: Elisa Schulman-Janiker.
11: Because a few years after Bob saw the whale lift the seal down in Antarctica, they both saw a very, very different showdown between humpbacks and killer whales. This one off the coast of California.
13: Yeah.
11: In Monterey Bay.
13: It was an absolutely gorgeous day. Flat, calm sea.

0: is sunny.
1: Nancy and Elisa are on one of their whale watching boats, and what they're watching are humpbacks eating the heck out of krill. You know, those teeny tiny animals.
0: Small shrimp-like organism.
1: That hang out together by the billions, and humpbacks.
0: They look to find great swarms of these.
1: And they have to eat a lot of these, as well as some other types of small fish. So these humpbacks that Nancy and Elisa are watching are just bulking up on krill because they've just traveled from the south, where they've spent the winter, up to Monterey Bay. And crazily, during that journey, they lose almost a third of their own body weight.
2: It's so crazy.
1: They don't really eat while they take that journey. So they're like, it's spring.
0: There's so much food around for those humpbacks, and they were doing nonstop feeding.
1: And Nancy and Elisa are trying to ID them.
0: Photograph individual humpback whales to see who all was there.
1: And they do this for a few hours until...
0: about 5 minutes after 12 that day.
1: They get a call over the radio from another whale watching boat.
3: And they said,
0: we have killer whales and it looks like they're attacking a gray whale mom and calf.
1: A pod of killer whales are attacking a gray whale calf and trying to separate it from its mother.
3: Mm. And we weren't that far, so of course we, you know.
4: May 3rd, got attack on a gray whale cow-calf pair.
3: Dashed over there.
1: And as soon as they arrived, they began filming.
5: Females are the 216s. I haven't gotten a good look at the male yet.
1: Basically, you see this sort of like a roiling knot in the water.
3: Lots of splashing and lots of commotion going on.
0: There were 10 different killer whales there.
5: It's the jagged fin female.
1: Their black fins popping up to the surface, where they take a breath, dive back under. And somewhere in that knot is the gray whale mom and baby gray whale that the killer whales are just trying to pummel with their heads.
3: And hold it down to drown it.
1: Whenever the gray whale calf could, it would break the surface, take a huge breath.
0: So it's really kind of hyperventilating and I'm sure was very tired.
1: And in the midst of this...
4: There's two humpbacks interfering with the attack.
1: Are these two humpbacks?
2: Wow.
4: Humpbacks are trumpet blowing.
1: And they're charging around.
3: Lots of slashing. One humpback positioned itself next to the calf, trying to keep the killer whales away.
4: Humpbacks are real upset.
1: Nancy and Elisa watch this for a few minutes.
0: And then...
4: Where's the calf?
0: The calf went down.
4: I don't see the calf.
0: There was absolute quiet. No one was at the surface. I'm sure the killer whales were drowning the calf at that moment and keeping it from coming up.
1: And then in the video,
4: I just saw the mom.
1: You see the gray whale mom leaving. And typically, moms don't leave calves unless they're dead.
6: So her dead baby is in the water and the killer whales just eat it?
1: Actually, no. Because they can't. Because weirdly,
0: the humpback whales did not take off.
1: Even though the calf is dead and the battle's over,
0: they stayed there and they were not quiet.
5: The humpbacks are really moving around and rolling, slashing.
0: They were staying very close to where the killer whales were and repeatedly diving where that gray whale calf had gone down and died.
1: Whoa. They continue this for about 10 minutes. And then...
3: charging in from the distance.
5: Oh, boy.
1: Three more humpbacks arrive.
2: Whoa.
4: Coming into the area.
3: Got right in there.
1: Slashing their fins at any killer whales that would come near the carcass.
0: And then a couple more humpbacks arrive.
1: What?
3: Charging over in this big, agitated state.
1: And then more come.
0: Flipper to flipper, side by side, facing the killer whales.
1: And a lot of these are the same ones that Nancy and Elisa were watching eat earlier that same day.
3: So they actually left the feeding. They were feeding on krill.
0: Some came from 3 miles away or 4 miles away.
1: And the gray whale calf is definitely dead. There's nothing left to defend. But the humpbacks just keep coming. And the killer whales are just trying to deke around them and get a bite of the carcass. But at this point, there was just so many humpbacks. Ultimately, a total of 16.
0: At least 16.
1: Wow. That had rushed in from near and far to join the fight.
0: Wow.
1: How much time goes by?
0: Well, we ended up being there until sunset.
4: 7 hours later, humpback whale still right with the killer whales.
1: They've been going strong for 7 hours.
6: Oh my gosh.
2: Wow.
0: When we finally left, there wasn't any more light to really get good images. And even as we were leaving, there were still humpbacks. Just woohoo, just really loud exhalations. They were still tail slashing and still extremely loud vocalizations.
4: Lots of trumpeting.
0: It was crazy.
1: So you don't actually know how long they did it for?
3: We don't know how long they were there. I mean, they could have been there for hours more.
1: So what are they doing? I mean, it sounds like you're just more like, what was your feeling?
0: Well, I was just pretty much blown away by everything that was going on, because there's so much food around, and the humpbacks were during their prime feeding season ignoring the prey.
1: Are there other examples of that in the animal kingdom of rather than feeding yourself, you're going to prevent your enemy from feeding?
3: Yeah, not that I know of. No.
0: Several of the humpback whales that we were with had killer whale tooth rakes on their flukes, which definitely show that they had survived a killer whale attack and have experience with either being attacked as a calf or being a mom who is trying to protect her calf, or being another humpback whale that was with that mom and calf trying to protect it.
1: Do you mean to say that they've either lost a calf of their own or they have themselves been attacked as a calf and they remember this?
0: Oh, absolutely. They'd remember that.

0: It almost feels like, in this case, lived experience was beating out, or at least joining with, evolution. And I was like, so is this revenge we're looking at? Like, is that revenge. What we're seeing here?
1: Oh my God.
0: Could it be that instead of humpbacks swimming through the ocean, saving helpless animals, they're actually scouring the seas, carrying with them battle scars of their own near miss, or the memory of losing their calf, ignoring their own hunger pangs, and trying to prevent their enemy from feeding? I mean, this is like the classic definition of revenge. Like, revenge ruins your life too, because you are so focused on hurting the other, you know, your enemy, that your own life is falling apart.
2: Yeah, that's interesting.
0: But Nancy and Elisa, and rightly so, were kind of like, revenge?
3: Revenge? I don't think we know enough.
2: Yeah, like, I couldn't even guess about that.
0: Right. Okay, so admittedly, the revenge thing is too far. But I think just, you know, at this level of sacrifice, it's difficult to imagine it all just boiling down to self-interest.
4: Right.
3: So,
0: but
3: there's a whole lot going on that we don't know. And what
0: then Elisa told me one more story, really just a scene.
3: There was an attack of killer whales on a gray whale calf.
0: It was a similar situation. Killer whales killed a gray whale calf. Humpbacks were there to prevent the killer whales from eating the calf.
3: But what was fascinating is that the next day we went back to that area where the attack had occurred on the 22nd of April. It was gray with billowing fog, kind of coming toward us and breaking away a bit. And we found killer whales circling around the gray whale calf carcass. And then we saw a couple of humpback whales. And then the killer whales left in the fog. And those two humpbacks, they didn't follow the killer whales. They didn't chase them. And we decided to stay with the humpbacks that were staying near the gray whale calf carcass to see what would happen. And what they did with that calf's carcass is something that nobody's ever seen before. Everything was extremely slow motion. Turning upside down and looking at the calf. Touching it with the flipper very gently. Pushing their head against it, moving the carcass between them, the motion, the slowest motion you could imagine. It was surreal. It was like a dream. It was just one of the most amazing things I've seen in my life, and looked a lot like what we associate with grief.
4: There was a couple of the accounts that people talked about a carcass of a seal would be there, and a humpback whale would come up next to it and lift its flipper up out of the water and just touch the seal with the very tip of it. And I have to admit, you know, when I read that myself, it's, you know, kind of makes you wonder what might be going on there. But you're always better off to go with the idea that these animals are acting in their own best interest.
1: So how would you explain that?
4: I'm not sure. I'm not sure what was going on there. I just put it out there.
5: This whole story just makes you realize how big and complicated and profound the oceans are, and how we're just on the surface level here. And in general, we just grasp a tiny fraction of what happens on this planet.
0: Right. It reminds us, like, how much we still don't know.
5: Yeah.
0: And I feel like those moments where I see that the thing I thought I knew, I really don't know. Like, that's when the universe gets big again. Like, I just want to not know more.
5: Coming up, another story from the sea. This time we dive into the ocean depths and witness a heroic feat unequaled by any other species on this planet. Stay with us.
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14: Hey, I'm Jad Abumrad. This is Radiolab and Danny McEwen.
15: Yes.
14: Well, what do you got for me?
15: Well, first of all, Robert, let me just get the levels on you.
16: Okay, I'm here.
15: We've got Robert. And second of all, I have a hero and a story that, I don't know, I just feel like it's exactly the kind of story that we all need right now at this moment.
14: Okay, let's go.
15: Okay, so let's start with our main character.
16: Excuse me.
14: This is our hero?
16: Oh, no.
15: No, well, I mean, our main storyteller, I guess.
16: My name is Bruce Robeson, reaching out to you from KAZU in Monterey, California, at California State University, Monterey Bay.
15: Whoa.
16: Oh, you got it all in there.
15: Hey, no, that was very well done. So Bruce is a deep sea explorer.
16: I'm a Southern California beach kid who just kept going out deeper and deeper.
15: These days, he works at the Monterey Bay Aquarium Research Institute. And basically, he and his team, they'll go out on a boat with a little remote sub that they drop into the water with a camera and see what they can see.
16: It's really exciting because there are all of these cool animals.
17: I'm just curious, like, did you just go out onto the ocean and then look down? I went, oh! How does it begin, the story?
16: Well, one day.
15: This is back in April of 2007.
16: We're on a ship called Western Flyer.
15: They're on one of their runs checking out sea life, and they're just off the coast over this giant underwater canyon, the Monterey Canyon.
16: Pretty much the same scale and scope as the Grand Canyon in Arizona.
14: There's an underwater Grand Canyon in Monterey Bay?
15: That's right.
14: Wow.
15: And on this day, Bruce and his team dropped a little robot sub down into the water.
16: A little less than a mile down.
15: Which doesn't seem like a lot. But imagine going down the length of the Empire State Building. And then go down another Empire State Building.
14: Oh my God.
15: And then go down another Empire State Building. And then go down like maybe a few more floors, like maybe 10 more floors of that Empire State Building.
14: That makes me a little bit dizzy.
16: The darkness is overwhelming. You can look up and say, well, maybe the surface is up that way, but the last little photons have given up. And yet, it is punctuated by sparkles and twinkles and flashes all around. The majority of animals that live there make their own light. And you can hear scritches and squeaks and thumps around you.
15: Right. Oh, Bruce, I'm noticing that your chair is rather vocal. Yeah, it seems like it's squeaking. Unless that's Robert. Is that you, Robert?
17: That's my imitation of a ship at sea.
15: It's not quite working for me. It sounds a lot like a chair.
17: No, it's his fault. It's not mine. You're rocking.
18: Well, I'll try not.
17: Yeah.
15: Anyway, they're down there in the darkness, and they flick on this little headlight. And sweeping this cone of light around in front of them, they see the silty sea floor, a few rocky outcrops, when into that cone of light wanders
18: an octopus moving towards the rock across the seafloor.
15: Our hero, using her arms to sort of pull and glide and roll herself along.
18: She was kind of purpley gray, dark, mottled. There was a crescent-shaped scar on one arm and a circular scar elsewhere.
15: Cool, like tattoos.
17: Yeah, well, just so a sense of size. Can you fit her on your lap, or could you wear her as a hat?
18: Okay, the mantle, the roundy part, was as big as a healthy cantaloupe.
17: Oh. How long are the tentacles?
18: 1.5 long. They're very stretchy.
17: Ooh.
18: Anyway.
15: When they went back in the robot sub, a month later,
18: that same octopus was up on a vertical face on the rock, sitting on a clutch of eggs.
15: Her body covering the eggs, each of her arms
18: curled in a little spiral, tucked into position.
17: How many babies was she sitting on?
18: 160.
17: Are they jelly bean sized, or?
18: Yeah, that's a good approximation.
15: And Bruce and his team were like,
18: oh,
15: this is great.
18: We know within about a month when the eggs were laid.
15: And they'd often wondered, like, how long does it take for octopus eggs to hatch?
17: Does science not know about the brooding period of octopuses?
18: Not deep water ones.
17: Oh.
15: Which was a totally different species of octopus and could have a totally different way of doing things, for all they knew.
18: We know so little about life in the deep sea that something like this can be very illuminating.
17: Did you have a name for her other than like 1006-B?
18: We just called her Octomom.
15: Oh.
17: Octomom.
15: Beautiful. So whenever they were out at sea and had time in their schedule, they'd toss in the robot sub, drop down,
18: and have a look
15: at Octomom. They dropped down in May, and there she is, a little figure huddled on the rock. A month or so later, there she is again, sitting on her eggs and warding off predators.
18: Crabs and shrimps on the rock. Who would have loved to chow down on her eggs?
17: So let's say I'm a crab and I see some lady sitting on 160 babies. So I figure my odds are pretty good that I can scarf at least 6 of them.
18: Not a chance.
17: Oh.
18: She is vigilant and relentless.
17: Couldn't I bite her?
18: Nope.
17: Or what about?
18: Nope.
17: No.
15: Yeah, what happens if a crab bites her?
17: Yeah, or pinches her.
18: She would squeeze the heck out of it.
17: Okay.
15: A couple months after that, they're zooming in towards the rock, and oh!
18: There she is.
15: Cleaning the eggs with an arm, like la la la la la.
18: And you can see the baby octopus inside the egg after a while.
15: Next visit?
18: Still there.
15: A couple months after that? There she is. Same old spot.
18: Ah.
15: October, still there?
18: You bet.
15: November?
18: Yes.
15: Curled around her babies, cleaning them, protecting them.
18: Mm-hmm.
15: And it's now been around like 6 months, something like that. And Bruce and his team start to notice that she was changing.
18: She became very pale. She clearly lost weight. And you could see over time that her eyes began to get cloudy. I say the human counterpart might be cataracts.
15: And according to Bruce, for an octopus, this is normal.
18: Most octopuses that we know about do not feed while they're brooding.
17: At all?
18: At all.
14: Oh, she's stuck to the rock with her jelly beads
15: there
14: that entire time?
15: Yeah, she hasn't moved.
17: So that would mean that she was starving.
18: Yes.
15: And not just starving, but starving to death.
19: Octopus moms die after they reproduce.
15: Who is this?
19: Oh, this is Yan.
15: I know.
19: I'm just kidding. I was like, I'll talk to whatever voice is coming through the headphones.
15: So, Yan Wong.
19: I'm an evolutionary neuroscientist.
15: She's a postdoc at Princeton, but she did her PhD research on reproduction and death in the octopus. Now, she studied a shallow water species of octopus, which tend to have a very short life.
19: It typically only lives for a year.
14: Really?
15: Yeah.
14: That's it for an octopus?
15: I know, isn't that crazy?
14: That seems I mean, there's all the attention they get is being these brainy creatures.
15: I know.
14: And to think they're so ephemeral.
15: Now, the deep sea species like Octomom probably live a little longer than that. We don't actually know exactly how long. But Yan told me that all octopuses have a sort of similar life story. Like when you're a kid, you're just growing.
19: So you're just eating everything.
15: Then you hit puberty. You got to find a mate that won't eat you. Apparently that's a big risk. And when you do finally find that mate,
19: the male octopus reaches with one of its arms into the mantle.
15: The big balloony part of his body.
19: Reaches in there and removes a sperm packet.
15: And he tucks it inside the female's mantle. Here you go. And that's it. That's their sex.
19: The female can essentially decide when she wants to fertilize her eggs. Because once she lays them, you know, she's not going to move them.
15: So yeah, she has to go do all of her favorite things one last time before she switches over.
19: Her last hurrah, her rumspringa.
15: Totally.
19: Yeah.
15: But when she decides the time is right, she'll find a safe spot and lay her eggs.
19: Then, as the eggs are about to hatch, she dies.
15: Now, the shallow water species of octopus that Yan studies, this sitting and taking care of your eggs phase doesn't last that long. Only about a month. But with Octomom, since they knew virtually nothing about the species, the question was, how long would it go? How long would she sit on those eggs, not eating, slowly dying?
17: How often? Are you visiting her every month or two or every three months?
18: No. There wasn't a regular pattern. This was sort of bootleg science. We were out there doing other things that we were supposed to do as part of our project up in the water column. And if we had a little extra dive time, we'd sneak down and check her out.
15: Which they did month after month after month after month.
14: If you keep counting, how far does it go?
15: Well, let's say year one.
14: Year?
15: Yeah.
14: Oh, wow.
15: Year one, they drop down. She's looking pretty rough. And there are all these crabs crawling around. And they're scientists, but they're also kind of having a hard time watching this octopus suffer, for lack of a better word.
18: And one of the things that we tried was we went down once and broke a couple legs off a crab.
15: With the robot?
18: Yeah. We have manipulator arms. We can do all kinds of neat stuff. So we broke off a couple of crab legs and offered them to her. She wouldn't have anything to do with it. We tried that, two, three times. Wow.
15: And one time in year two, they drop down and they see that she is being circled by crabs.
18: Looking as though they were trying to mass an attack, if you will.
15: Like how many?
18: Three or four.
15: She's like very weak at this point. And these crabs are like circling her, like you imagine with pitchforks, like around a witch, at a stake or something.
14: Back, you devils.
15: And Bruce and his team are like, oh my God, like what's going to happen? You know, could this be the end?
18: And all right, so we couldn't hang around
17: You are not the kind of people. Well, we would not hire you. If we were following somebody who was under attack by a group of crabs who had drawn a circle of death around her and said, no one shall pass, we would not go back upstairs. We would stay.
18: we had other things on our agenda.
14: Oh, come on. They grabbed a crab last time. Just like shoo them away with the arms.
15: That's what I know. But they would come right back. I mean, they can't guard her.
14: But they leave her there in the dark being circled by crabs. Oh,
18: that was at the beginning of a week-long trip.
15: So they're out at sea doing their research, and all the while they're thinking, what happened to Octomom and the crabs?
18: So on our way back home, we thought, let's go check. Let's see how things are.
15: They drop in the sub. They drop down. They drop down, down, down, down, down, down, biting their nails.
18: As we try to find our way into the rock. And we're searching, searching, searching.
15: And then there, a white blob in the darkness.
18: It's like, okay, good. There she is. There she is. Still there.
15: And there are no crabs around her anymore. But
18: there were crab parts all over the seafloor below her.
17: So she killed them?
18: Yes.
1: So she has, in her weakened state, torn them apart with her arm.
5: Yeah.
18: All the folks in the control room on the ship and the pilots were all going, yay!
1: So you left for a week, and during that time, she fought like the battle of her life.
18: That's right.
20: Missed the whole thing.
1: And they are counting the eggs every single time, and she is still at 160.
18: We never saw any evidence that anybody had picked off one of the eggs.
17: Not a one?
18: Nope.
14: This is heroic.
1: It is heroic. She was wasting away and would eventually have to die, but it would have to be timed right with the hatching of the babies. Because if she were to lose her grip and drift off of the eggs, then a crab could come and just, you know, have a huge brunch. I mean, there was this tension of her holding on until...
20: they were ready.
18: Yes.
20: Well, doesn't it seem to you like there's like people like, you know, say, I'm going to be dying tonight, but I'm going to wait for Johnny to come home. You know? And then Johnny bursts through the door and say, look, and exchange a glance, and then poof, mommy dies. It sort of feels a little like that.
1: Let's move on to year three.
14: What?
1: She's still
14: three
1: there.
14: 3 years?
1: Yeah.
14: This is...
1: I know, she's getting worse.
14: And this is horrible and amazing at the same time.
1: I know, she has not eaten anything. They are like aghast. She is just like this titan. Year four, we move on to year four. Like, it's just like unbelievable time. Let me give you a sense of like what is happening. So 2007, that's when they saw her. Boris Yeltsin dies. First iPhone release for sale in the USA. Big moments. 2008, the economy crashes. Obama is elected. Like, these huge things are happening right upstairs from her. She's just still doing that same thing. 2009, Usain Bolt breaks the world record for the 100-meter dash.
14: Bitcoin. I think Bitcoin happened somewhere in there.
1: Bitcoin, okay. 2009, Michael Jackson dies.
14: Wow.
1: 2010, those Chilean miners are rescued after 69 days.
14: Oh, my God.
1: I don't know if you remember that. They're trapped underground.
14: Yeah, of course. Wow.
1: Haiti has the huge earthquake, the worst they ever had in 200 years. 2011, we're moving on to 2011 now, the Arab Spring.
14: Oh my God.
1: Same-sex marriage is legalized in New York State. Amy Winehouse, Steve Jobs, and Osama bin Laden all die.
14: All the while, Octomom has been sitting there withering, but killing crabs that come for her babies.
1: Like not eating, but somehow remaining vigilant?
14: Just seems so crazy to me. Like, why would evolution make an animal that needs to gestate her babies that long?
1: Well, we don't know. Bruce and Yan both said that maybe it's because it's so cold down there that everything happens more slowly. Or maybe you need super developed babies because it's such a harsh environment. But basically, it's still a mystery. Like, they don't even know if Octomom is like this crazy freak of nature or if she's ordinary. Like, she's the only octopus of this species that anyone has ever watched do this.
14: Huh.
1: But my question was how? How can she survive this? Like, how can she just sit there not eating for 4 years and not just, like, just die?
19: It's just a totally bizarre thing, right?
1: It sounds like magic. Lucky for us, this is exactly what Yan studied for her PhD. How does Octomom manage to stay alive and defend her eggs, not moving, no food, for over 4 years?
19: Right, so we just didn't know.
1: Well, Yan says the answer lies in a very peculiar fact about the octopus's brain, which helps her pull off these last few deeply essential beats of her life.
19: If we were to think about the nervous system as, say, like an orchestra,
1: understand how this works, Yan says you can think of all the different parts of the octopus's brain as different sections in an orchestra.
19: You know, like the brass is going to take care of like vision or something like that. Or, you know, the strings are taking care of motor functions and things like that.
1: Maybe the basses regulating heartbeat. The woodwinds taking care of memory. And as she swims along, living her octopus life, the whole orchestra is playing, all the instruments doing their job. but as she lays her eggs, there's a shift.
19: A shutting down of processes that are normally functioning to keep the body going.
1: Every instrument in that orchestra starts to hush.
19: Everybody going quiet.
1: Except there's this one section of the orchestra.
19: Yeah, the optic glands. These are like two really tiny, they're kind of the size of, you know, a grain of rice.
1: They sit right between her eyes.
19: They have their solo at this point.
1: And would that be the opera singer? Or who is that? Who is everyone quieting to hear?
19: Well, let me think about this. It would not be, you know, a very common instrument. It's not a huge part of the brain. So it wouldn't really be a string. I don't think it would be like a wind instrument. Or maybe it would be a weird one, you know, like a bassoon or something like that. One where there's just one or two in a full orchestra.
1: Okay, I like that. So as all the other parts of the nervous system begin to drop away, the bassoon, these tiny grains of rice, have their moment. They're playing a very complicated chemical song that Yen is only just beginning to piece together. But she knows that part of the work they're doing is triggering a bunch of different chemicals.
19: Things like steroids and its insulin that enable it to stay alive without additional food intake.
1: And so, all the while she's down there, years and years being visited again and again by this robot, on the outside she looks like a very old lady. Pale skin, cataracts, flabby muscles. A little pale blob in the darkness, all alone. But on the inside, she's very much alive. Alive in this incredibly centered, focused way. Year after year after year after year, she's playing her heart out.

0: Bruce, I just want to remind you about the chair thing. No problem.
1: All right. Dylan's offered me a better chair. Let's say a more silent chair. So let me pick up my butt out of this one.
2: Okay.
1: Move it over to another one. Thank you, Dylan.
0: Did you have moments where you were like out buying eggs, bicycling, you know, cleaning the car, and just had this moment like, oh, she's there. I know exactly where she is. She's doing her job. Like these little moments of you living your life and her just constantly working as a mother.
1: Yeah, I thought about her all the time.
3: Okay, so we are at year four, is that where we are?
0: So we're at year 4.5.
1: 4.5 years.
3: Is that the world record for longest brooding period on planet Earth?
0: Yeah, it is.
3: Whoa.
1: We had been there a month before, and she was still there, looking pretty haggard, I've got to say, but she was hanging in there. And then one day, we dropped down and we're flying in towards the rock.
0: He's watching the screen up on the ship, just seeing darkness. Then there's the rocky outcrop. There's her spot.
1: And she wasn't there. We couldn't see her.
3: What does that mean? Does that mean
1: we knew we were at the right place? We could see the patch on the rock, and there were all of these tattered egg cases, just in the spot where she had been.
2: Tattered egg cases means that the babies had been born.
1: Well, the first thing we did was search: are there babies on the rock? Are the babies still here? Or did any of them survive? Or was it some sort of apocalyptic demise at the hands of all those hungry-looking crabs?
0: So they're frantically sort of searching around the rock, searching and searching and searching. And then they begin to see little babies that are her species. And they see a baby here and a little baby there.
1: Little octopuses crawling around.
2: Oh.
1: They'd been feeding and growing, and it was pretty clear that they were hatchlings from that clutch of eggs that we had observed.
0: Did they look like her? Like, all the same? Well, there's the crescent shape. And the...
1: Sadly, no. And they were quite a bit smaller.
0: Yeah.
1: But it was clear they were the same species.
0: And did you see her?
1: Nope. I'm certain that she had been consumed by some scavenger.
3: Oh my God. But you just want to give her a moment just to see it.
0: Yeah. Well, we kind of asked Bruce, like, can you help us imagine what that moment might have been like for her?
2: Since you don't know, because you missed it as usual, the actual big moment.
1: must have gone out for a hamburger or something. Yeah.
2: Could you just in your mind's eye imagine the last moment here? Like was she dusting the eggs, or were the eggs beginning to hatch, or what?
1: We suspect that she stayed there until the last one had hatched.
0: You mean watching them?
1: Maybe not watching them, but feeling them, guarding them.
0: Oh my gosh, that's amazing.
1: They are devoted moms.
0: So she would feel this activity that was new underneath her, and then know that it was time to finally let go.

0: Camille, Tej, don't come in here. I'm working.
1: Oh my God. You know what I think about is the
2: what?
1: It's so interesting. This is like the absolutely wrong soundtrack to the story that you're telling.
2: Oh, the kid's good.
1: You're talking about a mother sort of lovingly suffering and then dying on behalf of her jelly beans, and I have these kids who are just like literally running around like savages right now because they're stir crazy. No, you know what I think? I think about it like it's so beautiful and heroic and poignant. But then I think about like, she's not telling, like, if you take the story away and you just imagine her experience, she's in the darkness for 5 years. And like, I wonder, she has no conception of anything except that somehow the disconnect between the experience she's having and the story we're telling about it is everything that I need to think about right now, because we're all trying to protect our jelly beans in a way. But then if you think about the experience of that, it can feel frightening and lonely and dark, you know?

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1: You're welcome.
0: This story was reported and produced by Annie McEwen, with musical help from Alex Overington. Thanks to Kyle Wilson for playing the sexy saxophone for us. And a very big thank you to our bassoon player, Brad Balliette. And of course, thanks to Bruce. I'm Jad Abumrad. Thanks for listening. Radiolab will be back with you next week.
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7: What is the importance of men and boys reading fiction? 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
8: 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You get a snapshot of your potential every time you read a novel.
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11: Live from NPR News in Washington, I'm Dan Ronan. That's the sound of first responders and others in Nepal rescuing a woman who was found alive in the rubble 10 days after the devastating floods hit the country. The country's prime minister says two other people were discovered alive. They were in a tunnel in a hydropower project. Rescue efforts are increasingly focused on those hydro facilities where an estimated 900 people are missing and several hundred are feared trapped. At least 1,300 died in the August 29th flood that was likely caused by a melting glacier.